0: You have gum?
1: Shh. Hush, you kids.
2: Sorry. Does he still want his gum?
0: I don't know. Donna, ask him if he still wants his gum.
2: Do you still want your gum?
0: Yeah.
2: Hand me my purse. It's down by your feet.
0: This one?
2: Yeah. Be careful. You're going to spill it.
1: Oh, if you kids don't quiet down, I'm going to come up there and sit between you.
2: Sorry.
0: Yeah, sorry.
3: I'm just telling you what she said.
2: I can't believe Mrs. Erskine told you that.
3: Well, is it true? Were you messing around in church?
2: Well, it was...
4: Hey, Mom! The baby spoke! He said the word... Get this. Carrot.
3: Carrot?
4: He did! I heard him! His first word was... Carrot. Where's the baby book?
3: He was just gibbering. Why would he say carrot?
4: Maybe he likes him.
3: Oh, would you go change his diaper?
4: He doesn't want to be changed. He wants a carrot.
3: Trust me on this one, Jimmy.
4: All right, but what do you want me to do if he starts listing off any more vegetables?
3: Oh, write them down. We'll go shopping later. Anyway, Donna, as I was saying...
5: Oh, good, you're here. I need to talk to you, Donna. Oh, I'm sorry, was I interrupting something?
3: No, George. Go ahead.
5: Okay. Mrs. Erskine came up to me after the service today.
2: You're kidding.
5: What?
2: She told both of you?
5: You heard about this, too?
3: Mrs. Erskine has a way of getting her point across.
2: You're telling me.
5: Look, Donna... I know how Mrs. Erskine is, but this is the second time in 2 weeks she said something to me about you.
2: I wasn't doing anything. Kevin dropped Marcia's purse, and I laughed a little bit. Well, I wasn't the only one. Why did she single me out?
5: Probably because you're the daughter of the preacher now. People are watching you more closely than they watch other kids.
2: So I'm the only one that can get into trouble?
5: No, of course not. As a matter of fact, a couple of them got in trouble last night. Did you hear about it?
2: No.
5: Well, they were at the Donovan house again.
3: The Donovan house?
5: You know, Mary, the old abandoned house next to Gower's Field. It's the new hangout for the kids, I guess. But it's condemned and ready to fall down, and they're not supposed to be there. You haven't been there, have you, Donna?
2: No.
5: Good, because it's dangerous and it's trespassing. In the meantime, we need to do something about your behavior in church.
2: Dad!
5: I think you ought to sit up front with your mom instead of in the back.
2: What?
5: Just for a while. I'm sorry, but I think you ought to. Maybe your friends will sit up front with you.
2: I doubt it.
5: Well, then I guess that's one sacrifice you'll have to make.
2: I don't think I'm gonna like this.

0: 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Well, it's not really a secret. Actually, I'm trying to tell everybody about it because it's so amazing. 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
1: Ask these things in Jesus' name. Amen. Thanks for coming tonight. See you Wednesday.
2: Mom, I'll be in the back.
3: Donna?
2: Oh, hi, Mrs. Erskine.
4: I just wanted to tell you how good it was to see you sitting up front with your family.
2: Well, I could definitely see things better.
4: I'm sure you could. So I guess I'll see you at the dinner tomorrow.
2: Right. Wait, dinner?
4: The senior citizens' dinner. Did you forget?
2: The senior citizens' dinner? But I'm not even a senior in high school.
4: But honey, your whole family's invited. The senior citizen class wants to say how much we really appreciate our new pastor's family. So we're having a dinner. Now, you can't very well miss that, can you?
2: I guess not.
4: Of course not. So I'll see you then.
2: Yeah.
3: Hello.
5: Hi, Mrs. Erskine. What was that all about?
2: Mrs. Erskine just told me I have to go to a senior citizen's dinner tomorrow.
6: Tomorrow? But we were going to go to the movies tomorrow night, remember?
2: That's right. Okay, I need to go talk to my dad about this. Excuse me.
5: She's had to go to all sorts of stuff like that lately.
7: Mrs. Erskine probably has Donna booked up till she's 50.
5: I hope she doesn't have anything the night of the hayride.
7: The hayride? Why?
5: Well, I just think it would be nice for her to go.
7: But what's so special about the hayride?
6: Are you going to ask her to it, Eric?
5: Donna? I never thought about it.
7: Sure you did.
6: You're going to ask her out, aren't you?
5: Quiet down.
7: But she's a preacher's kid. You can't ask her out.
5: Why not?
7: It'll be like going out with Moses.
5: Moses?
7: Well, Moses' daughter. You'd have to do everything right. You never know when you're breaking a commandment you don't even know about.
5: Oh, come on.
7: I think Mr. Barkley makes all prospective boyfriends recite the Beatitudes before each date. I'd bone up a fire.
5: Get out of here.
7: I think he makes you wear a tie, too.
5: Kevin.
7: You'll be the only couple at the Monster Truck Rally in formal wear. This is something
5: you
7: need to
5: prepare
7: yourself
5: for. Give me a break.
7: It's
5: not like that. You don't know the Barkleys.
7: I know the Barkleys have changed. They're the preacher family now.
5: You're crazy.
7: I'm serious. You'll have to watch every step you take. You date Donna, you date the preacher.
2: This was a great idea, Eric. I've never been to a drive-in movie before.
5: Yeah, it's neat. You look really nice tonight.
2: Thanks.
5: I wanted to give you something.
2: What is it?
5: Well, I wrote a little something for you. It's a poem.
2: A poem?
5: It's not that great or anything. I'm not really a writer.
2: You really wrote me a poem? How sweet.
5: Well, anyway, here it is.
2: Thanks.
1: Hold it. Wait a minute. Let me see that. I need to check up the content.
2: Dad!
1: All right, I got this here. That's all right. Okay. No. Can't have that. Can't have this. Cherish is spelled with an E.
2: Please, Dad.
1: The rest is okay. It's a nice poem, Eric.
5: Thanks.
1: By the way, that last scene in the movie completely contradicted Deuteronomy 14:6. I think we should leave.
2: Dad!
1: Hey, is there enough room up there? I'm gonna come up there with you guys. Oh, let me get my leg over here.
5: I think I want to go home.
2: I can't believe this.
1: Got any more popcorn, Eric? Eric?
7: Eric? Eric!
5: What?
7: We're going now. You coming?
5: Yeah, sure.
4: Donna, stop pouting.
2: Not pouting. I'm just bored. I've never been so bored in my entire life.
1: It won't be much longer. Mrs. Erskine told me an hour and a half.
8: Okay, everyone. We're going to slow things down a little now.
2: What?
8: We'll wait about 15 minutes to let you folks digest, then we'll go to the trivia contest.
2: 15 minutes to digest? What did they eat? Wood chips?
1: Why don't you go talk to someone?
2: I tried that. I don't know enough about the weather.
1: Watch your attitude. It's not that bad. Look, Jimmy's enjoying himself.
9: Donna, you have to come over here. Mr. Williams is doing a puppet show using a zucchini, a rolled-up paper plate, and his dentures. It's hilarious.
2: No thanks.
8: Oh, Jimmy! Jimmy, hurry! You're missing it. We're trying to find all 50 states in Mr. Baker's liver spots.
9: Well, Gotta go.
2: Oh, brother.
8: Oh, look! I believe it's Florida!
9: There you go, Normal. Anyway, Stuart, as I was saying, the key thing to remember is that the one way to keep them happy is to just feed them. Now, they eat a lot more than you think. Oh, and they like to think that they're your master. You know, that they're the boss. Just let them think that. It doesn't hurt anything. One tough thing is getting used to the way they smell, but that just takes time. Well, anyways, that's my advice on girls.
2: I really think I've learned my lesson now, Dad. Well, can I sit with the guys next Sunday?
1: We'll see. Jimmy, why does Stuart have sunglasses on?
9: Huh? Oh, I was just teaching him about, you know, guy things.
1: I see. Donna, I just don't understand why your friends won't sit up front with you. Do they have something to hide?
2: No. Come on, Dad. You know how kids are.
1: Yes, which is why I like you sitting down front. Look, I'll make a deal with you. Get the whole gang to sit down front for a couple of Sundays just to see if they like it. And if you all show you can behave, then maybe I'll let you sit with them in the back again. All right?
2: Well, okay. I'll ask them about it on Friday night.
1: When's Friday?
2: Well, we're having a hayride.
1: This Friday night?
2: Yeah.
1: Donna, you told me you'd come to my Bible study Friday night.
2: What Bible study?
1: The Bible study I've been teaching here every Friday night for 6 weeks on parenting.
2: Why do I have to go?
1: Don't you remember? I asked you and Jimmy. I mean, some of the people in the study wanted to get your views on the subject since you're both kids living at home.
9: And boy, do I have a thing or two to say.
1: Don't you remember?
2: Sort of.
1: You didn't write it down?
2: No, I forgot. But Dad, I have to go to this hayride.
1: Have to? Donna, it's not like I ask you to come to all of them. This is the only one. My class is expecting you, especially since you said you'd be there. Are you going to go back on your word?
2: But, well...
1: You said you'd come, and I need you to be there.
6: You're not going to the hayride?
2: I can't. I have to go to my dad's Bible study.
6: You've been missing a lot of stuff lately.
2: Yeah. You know what makes it worse?
6: What?
2: Well, I think Eric was going to ask me to go with him. What? Why are you looking at me like that?
6: It's nothing.
2: What is it?
6: It's not important.
2: Well, tell me, Marcia.
6: Well, actually, you'll probably find out anyway.
2: Find out what?
6: Eric already asked somebody.
2: What? Who?
6: Allison Davis.
2: Allison Davis?
6: He thought you wouldn't be able to come.
2: I don't believe it.
6: Well, what do you expect? You're never around anymore.
2: Well, it's not my fault.
6: I know that. We all know it. But you can't expect us to just sit around and wait for you.
2: Why not?
6: Because we're not. We still like you and everything, but you've changed.
2: I haven't changed. It's everybody else that's changed. I'm the same person I've always been.
6: No, you're not. You're the preacher's kid now. You can't have fun anymore.
2: Yes, I can. What time does it start?
6: What?
2: The hayride.
6: 7:30. Why?
2: 'Cause I'm going.
10: This will be enough food, George.
1: Yeah, I think so. What did I do with my notes?
10: You laid them over there.
1: Oh, thanks. 7:30. Well, people should be here any minute. Jimmy, would you go get your sister? The Bible study's about to start.
9: She's not up there.
1: What do you mean?
9: I just looked in her room. She's not there.
1: Donna! Donna! Where is she?
2: I don't get it. I thought the hayride was at Gower's farm, the other way.
11: It is, but we decided to skip it.
2: What? Then where are we going?
11: Right there.
2: What's that?
6: You don't know what that is, Donna?
2: No.
11: That's the Donovan house.
2: Wait a minute. We're not supposed to go there.
11: Who said?
2: My dad said. I can't go. You guys go without me some other night, okay? Let's go to the hayride.
11: Oh, forget the hayride. You really want to watch Eric and Allison on their big date? Besides, we have to go tonight. This is the 30th anniversary of the disappearance.
2: What disappearance?
11: 30 years ago today, the Donovan family mysteriously disappeared, never heard from again. And every year since then, on this date, people have noticed strange lights in an upstairs window, flickering.
6: Hold it, I didn't hear this part.
11: Don't you want to see what's upstairs?
2: That's not the point, I'm not allowed.
11: All right, we'll take you back. I told you she'd bail out, Marcia.
6: It's not her fault.
11: Come on, Reverend Donna. Let's go. We're going back.
2: Wait. Wait. Okay, I'll go.
11: All right. See? It's not that bad. It's just a house.
6: A very dark house.
7: What, you expected the porch light to be on?
6: Light your lantern. You brought a lantern?
7: Thought it'd be a nice effect. Better than flashlights, anyway. I left it there, under the window.
6: You mean you guys have known all along you were gonna do this?
7: Sure.
6: Just turn the lantern on, please.
7: All right, calm down. Who's going in first?
6: You seem to be Captain Courageous. You do the honors.
7: All righty. I'll just peek in and check it out.
12: Ah!
6: What? What was it?
7: Who did the wallpapering in here?
6: Kevin, don't do that.
7: It's clear. Let's go.
6: I almost had a heart attack. Too many spider webs.
7: Hey, look at that.
6: What?
7: There's something moving over there.
6: Don't start, Kevin.
7: Nah, I'm serious. Look.
6: He's right. I went out of here.
7: I'm gonna check it out.
6: Kevin, be careful.
7: What is it? Broke my lantern. Hand me that sheet. Gotta put out this fire.
6: Here you go. What's the matter?
7: It's spreading too fast. Come here, help me.
6: You guys, the flames are getting higher.
7: I can't stomp it out fast enough.
6: The curtains, it got the curtains. Get out of there.
7: Come on, let's go. Everybody out.
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1: Well, let's move on. I was going to have Donna speak here, but since she's not here, let's go ahead and read in Proverbs 22, verse 6. Jimmy, would you read that for me, please?
9: Sure. Train up a child in the way he should go, and when he's old, he will not turn from it.
1: Now, this verse has triggered a lot of debate over the years. Could you get that, honey?
10: Sure.

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5: Donna, I mean, you could have been seriously hurt.
3: I know.
5: Am I going to have to worry about you now?
3: No.
5: Why didn't you listen to me? I told you that place was dangerous. What's going on with you? Didn't I say to stay away?
3: Yes, sir.
5: I just can't believe you'd disobey me like that, and that doesn't even include your sneaking out when you were supposed to be here.
3: I know. I'm sorry.
5: Do you realize what this does to our entire family? How am I going to stand up in front of the congregation on Sunday? I'm the pastor, and my daughter's out burning houses down. Would you listen to a preacher who can't keep his own family under control?
3: I don't know what else to say. I'm sorry.
6: Hello? George, it's for you.
5: Hello? Yes. Tonight? Sure, I can be there. All right. Thanks. I'll see you. That was Richard, head of the pastoral committee. He's called an emergency meeting. He wants me there.
6: An emergency meeting? About what?
5: Who knows? I mean, I wouldn't be surprised if they just let me go.
6: George, you're overreacting.
5: Well, if I were them, I would have serious doubts about me. I gotta go.
3: Wait, Dad, could I say something before you leave?
5: Yes?
3: I just want to say I'm really, really sorry. I just didn't mean for any of this to happen. I wasn't thinking. There's just been a lot of pressure, but I know there's no excuse. I'll just try harder, okay? I'll sit up front with Mom. I'll go to all the dinners and stuff. I'll try really hard to be the perfect preacher's kid. I promise.
5: Okay. We'll talk about it later. I'll be back soon.
7: Well, let's go ahead and get started. This shouldn't be a very long meeting. We really only have one subject on the agenda. George, we're here to talk about you.
5: Yeah, I kind of figured that.
7: We're concerned, George. I, for one, wonder if...
5: Look, excuse me. May I say something?
7: Well, sure.
5: I think I know where this is headed, and I'd like to say a few things before you get to it.
7: That's fine. Go ahead.
5: My kids are teenagers. And because they're teenagers, by definition, sometimes they mess up. I can ask my daughter to be faithful to God. I can ask her to contribute to our family, but I can't ask my daughter to not be a teenager. It's impossible for her to be anything else. As a father, I can't condone what she did tonight. She must be punished for that. But also as a father, I have to know when to cut her some slack, because she's a teenager. I know in their hearts my kids want to be role models. In fact, my daughter said tonight that she'd try harder to be perfect. Perfect. As if it were possible for any of us to be perfect. And I was thinking on the way to this meeting that it'd be wrong for me to stand here and pretend like we can. We are the preacher's family, but that doesn't mean we're a perfect family. If you want me as your interim pastor, you'll have to accept me and my family as we are, warts and all. We'll always do our best for you, but I can't promise we'll never make mistakes. And, well, that's all I wanted to say.
7: Thank you, George. That was a very passionate speech, though I'm not quite sure why you gave it.
5: What do you mean?
7: Well, it's not like we're going to ask you to resign, George.
5: You're not?
7: Of course not. I'm proud to have you as our pastor. So is everyone else.
5: Well, then why did you call this meeting?
7: Well, Mrs. Erskine called it. She suggested that we ask you if there's anything we can do to help.
5: Mrs. Erskine?
8: Yes, that's right, George. And I just want to say that I'm sorry. I did exactly what you're talking about. I expected you and your daughter to be perfect, and that's just not right. So I'd like to apologize.
5: Well, thank you, Mrs. Erskine.
7: All right, on to business. Is there anything we can do to help, George?
5: I think you just did it.

0: Come in.
1: Hi.
0: Hi. How'd the meeting go? Did they fire you?
1: No. Just the opposite. They wanted to know how they could help us. Mrs. Erskine said...
0: Mrs. Erskine was there?
1: Yeah, the meeting was her idea. Well, I'll never underestimate her again. Beneath that tough exterior is a very compassionate person.
0: Wow.
1: Oh, yeah, I made quite a speech. I mean, you should have heard it. It was about pretending to be perfect. I don't ever want you to feel like you have to do that, Donna. I said some things to you that I never should have said. Do you understand?
0: Yeah, thanks. I am sorry, Dad. I mean, you can punish me, but it can't make me feel any worse than I do right now. I feel like I let you down.
1: Come here. Look at me. No matter how much you may disappoint me, I'll never stop loving you. You know that, don't you?
0: Yeah, I do. Thanks.
1: Look at us. Pretty lame excuse for a preacher's family, huh?
0: No, I don't think so. I think we're just perfect.

0: of us are guilty at times of putting pressure on people to be perfect, just because of the position they hold, or maybe who their parents are. What we need to remember is that we all are supposed to be Christ-like. Just because someone is a preacher's kid doesn't mean that you don't have to live up to the same standards they do. We all need to listen to what Paul said in Ephesians 5:1. Be imitators of God. Are you a preacher's kid? If you are, I'd love to hear about your experiences. If you want to write, the address is Adventures in Odyssey, Colorado Springs, Colorado, 80995. 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
9: 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I'm still looking. I'm still searching. Hi, this is Lon Solomon, and this is what Billy Joel said at the close of his documentary, And So It Goes. You know, Billy is right. Everyone is born lost, looking and searching for something to fill the hole inside of us that only God can fill. This is why Jesus said, "Come to me, and I will give you rest. You will find peace for your soul." Hey, if you're still looking, look in the right place, the Lord Jesus. 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
11: We live in an age of tremendous global unrest. Everybody longs for peace, but for millions today, it is only a dream. There are currently 13 wars happening around the world involving dozens of countries. But our lack of international peace is merely symptomatic of our greater need for personal inner peace. The peace comes only from Jesus Christ. Scripture calls Jesus the Prince of Peace. On the night before his death and subsequent resurrection, Jesus Christ told those who trusted him,
12: "Peace I leave with you. My peace I give to you. 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

0: This is the Live Big broadcast with Derek Greer. The Word of God is full of life-changing power. 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
1: Amen. Open your Bibles or your phone or just pay attention to the screen to 2 Kings chapter 19 and verse 14. Now you could tell by the fact we're beginning in the middle of a chapter, some things have proceeded. So I'm going to fill you in just a little bit, but when you go home, you could catch up. You could read from the beginning of the chapter. But verse 14 says, "And Hezekiah." Hezekiah was the 13th king of Judah and the son of the 12th king of Judah, King Ahaz. And King Ahaz was a wicked king. He shut the doors of the temple and he encouraged folks to worship their idols on every high mountain. But this is an important point I want to make to you. The sins of our parents can be a blessing in disguise. Since their mistakes are proven and already made, all we need to do is remember what they did and do the opposite. Your origin story doesn't have to be the end of your story. Despite the home you came from, or despite the home that Hezekiah came from, Hezekiah, this young man, did more to bring back the true worship of God than all the kings before, the Bible says, and after him. Do not let your past dictate your future. We begin here, and Hezekiah received the letter from the hand of the messengers, and he read it. This king had just witnessed the destruction of the northern kingdom, the kingdom of Israel, and it happened primarily because of their idolatry. Now, at this point in history, over 100,000 of the same Assyrian soldiers were just 2 or 3 days away. That they were marching toward Judah and Jerusalem. And their message was simply this: the same thing we did to the north, we're going to do to you. This was a scary moment. This wasn't a movie. This wasn't, you know, a poem or a book. When wars were fought, families were divided, people died, and people suffered, and war is a horrible thing. But what's important here is, even though we're facing sometimes some major issues and circumstances, never underestimate your opponents, but neither overestimate them. You will never defeat an opponent if they already have an outpost in your mind. So Hezekiah, again, he defeated the northern kingdom. The kingdom of Israel had been divided into two kingdoms, Judah and Israel. And he's thinking in his mind, well, you know what? They captured the north. Why wouldn't they also capture us? But watch what Hezekiah did. And Hezekiah fell apart. And Hezekiah said, "I'm never going back to church anymore because God has not protected us the way I thought he would." And Hezekiah went up to the house of the Lord. Where do you go? Where do you turn when overwhelming situations and circumstances present themselves? And Hezekiah went up to the house of the Lord, and watch what he did. And he spread the message before the Lord. That would be like you coming to church with the overdue water bill, the notice from the bank that you're a couple months behind, and you put it in your Bible, and then you put it under your arm, and you take it to church here. And he spread it before the Lord. The first thing he did was not call his military advisors. He didn't call Big Mama. He didn't call Uncle John. He knew where his help came from, so he spread it before the Lord. But then watch this. Then Hezekiah prayed. He didn't just put on a show before people. The Bible says he prayed before the Lord. If I could only teach you one thing beyond God's word, it would be how to pray. If I could only learn one thing beyond the word of God, it would be how to pray. Everything I have done of value in my life has been the result of prayer. Also, most of the mistakes I made in my life have been a lack of prayer. Troubles just a couple days ahead or away. Hezekiah goes before the Lord, and this is what he says. "O Lord God of Israel, the one who dwells between the cherubim." Now, actually, this was a poetic statement because many of us don't know, unless you remember the old maps. Judah was geographically squeezed between the Assyrians and the powerful Egyptians. The Assyrians and the Egyptians were the superpower of their age. So Hezekiah rightly appealed to the ultimate power that was positioned between the two cherubim on the mercy seat. Hurt and harm was moving in their direction, but he still had faith in the power of his God. Don't tell me how big your problem is. Tell God how, or tell your problem how big your God is. He said, O Lord God of Israel, the God of my fathers, for me, the God of my kinfolk, when my people were in slavery, they couldn't read, but they learned how to pray. There's one thing I can learn beyond the word of God. It would be how to pray. Oh, Lord God of Israel, we come from a people, whether you came over in ships because of the potato famine in Ireland, whether you came here because of religious persecution from other parts of Europe, we come from a people who had to learn how to pray. Today we know how to Google, but ChatGPT has no soul. Somebody's pulling something out of me a little bit. That wasn't in my notes. Oh, Lord God of Israel, the one who dwells between the cherubim, you are God. You alone of all the kingdoms of the earth. Now pay attention to what he's doing. Instead of magnifying the threat, he magnified the power of his God. Come on here. Here's what I learned. If I can't magnify God, it's probably because I'm magnifying myself. The days I can't worship are because I have me on my mind. He said, God, you have made heaven and earth. I don't worship a provincial God. I don't just worship a God that can only show up in church. I worship a God that can meet me in the street, that can help me on my job, deal with me in the courtroom, in the sick room, or whatever room I might find myself. God, you have made heaven and earth. And if God created everything that had the potential to become a problem, he can also nullify anything that has become a problem. He said, Lord, incline thine ear, O Lord, and hear. Open your eyes, O Lord, and it wasn't that God didn't think Hezekiah didn't know what was already going on. He just understood that God does little in the lives of his people apart from believing prayer. This may surprise you, but I'm convinced that God does not require great faith. He just wants us to have less doubt. Watch Jesus say this in different words. If you have faith, real faith, as a mustard seed was the smallest garden seed that they had for their gardens at this time in history in that part of the world. If you have faith as a tiny mustard seed, you will say to your or this mountain, move from here to there. And guess what? It will move. And nothing will be impossible for you. You don't really need big faith, but a little faith in a big God. So he said, God, incline your ear, open your eyes, and hear the words of Sennacherib, king of the Assyrians, which he has sent to mock and reproach and make fun of the living God. You see, in his letter, Sennacherib boasted that no God could save Judah or Jerusalem from his hand. But how many of you know pride goes before destruction and the Holy Spirit before a fall? Somebody said, if you let your head get too big, it'll break your neck. And this is what the king of Assyria was about to to find out. Verse 19. Now therefore, O Lord our God, I pray. How many times have you seen this word pray? Salt makes us thirsty, right? My prayer is that this message salts you. Makes you thirsty for a spirit of supplication. That you're not so quick to get on the internet to argue. You're quick, though, to get down on your knees and pray. And call on that name above every name that can be named. Lord, I pray, save us from this wicked king's hand, that all the kingdoms of the earth, watch the motivation. He said, save us, but watch the reason why. So that all the kings of the earth may know that you are the Lord God and you alone. Here is a major key to successful prayer. If you can pray your prayer like Jesus taught us to pray, our Father which be in heaven, hallowed be your name. Lord, this is not just about my name. It's not just about my reputation. It's not just about what I want, but hallowed be who? Your name. And the king's commitment to use the answer to this prayer for God's glory was part of the reason it was answered. And when you have a genuine commitment, Lord, if you come through with this job, if you come through with this need, if you come through with this relationship situation, and Lord, in this relationship, I'm going to dedicate it to your glory. I'm going to speak your peace. I'm going to do it according to your word. If you pray that way, you are on holy ground. Now, I want you to notice how he didn't pray. He didn't say, Lord, pay my rent so I can continue to be laid up with this joker every Friday night under the roof that you're paying for. Just look straight ahead. Nobody will know it's you. Oh, Lord, give me that 5,000 square foot home, but I'm going to continue to roll my eyes every time Bishop teases to support the church. And if you can't give it back to the Lord, it's not safe for your soul to have it in the first place. I got some men in the room that stood up. I feel like I got some back in the room. Thank you, brothers. Thank you, brothers. Thank you. Then Isaiah, the son of Amoz, sent to Hezekiah saying, so what's happening is as soon as Hezekiah dedicated the answer to his prayer to the Lord's glory, the prophet Isaiah got a word from the Lord. And Isaiah said, thus says the Lord God of Israel, watch this, because you what? Prayed. We have not because we asked not. And then sometimes we have not because we pray amiss, meaning we don't pray with the right motives. But if we learn to pray according to God's promises, with the right motivations, prayer will no longer be a burden but a relief. It'll be a joy to bring our burdens to the Lord. Because you have prayed, watch how many times Scripture mentions the fact Hezekiah prayed. Because you prayed to me against Sennacherib, king of Assyria, and I have what? Heard. We're not going to cover this today, but because this king prayed, God sent an angel that in one night destroyed 185,000 of the world's most powerful soldiers and army, the most well-trained soldiers and army of that time. Here's the question. Is anything too hard for your God? The great preacher Charles Spurgeon said this. He said, groanings that cannot be uttered are prayers that cannot be refused. People may oppose us. People may reject us. But they are defenseless against heartfelt prayer. 2 Kings 20 and verse 1. Now that you have a little background, we can get to our focus and I'm going to be out of your way. In those days, while the nation was under dire threat, again, you know, if 180,000 soldiers were killed and they still had some left, you're talking about at least 200,000 soldiers, just a 2 or 3 day march away from Jerusalem. In those days, Hezekiah, the king, was sick. This is difficult. Hezekiah was a good king. Hezekiah was just trying to do the right thing. But in Hezekiah's life at this moment, and some of you probably had moments like this, if it's not one thing, it's another. I mean, he was the first good king in 100 years. Hezekiah had reopened the temple. He forbid idol worship on all the various high hills and mountains. against his father's wishes. He also smashed the sacred stones that his father built up for the people. Nonetheless, this good king, this good man, Hezekiah was sick and near death. Sometimes bad things happen to good people. And there's some things in this life we're not going to fully understand till we get to glory. What I've learned is instead of running from God, you know, like, Lord, all I did the right thing, you know, family got mad at me. I still, you know, I did what was right before your word and I tried to do right before your people. And God, now I'm sick and the army's just a couple days away. God, stuff keeps going wrong. You know, and I'm done with this. That's not what happens here. Hezekiah was sick and near death, but it's in our most perplexing moments that our prayers matter the most. In Isaiah, the prophet, the son of Amoz, this is the Isaiah that wrote the book of Isaiah, went to him and said to him, thus says the Lord, I mean, he was literally speaking for God, set your house in order. Basically, he was saying, write your will and settle the affairs of family and kingdom. This is important. If you don't have a written plan for your estate, people you don't know in the government will make a plan for you. How well is the government doing with their stuff? You really want to give them your stuff? I didn't say that at 8:30. Somebody. But watch this next verse. For you shall die. But God says this backwards and forwards. Watch what he's about to do. Because the most emphatic way to say something, it's kind of a Hebraism, was to say something, either repeat it a couple times or say it backwards and forward. He said, you shall not die, in case you didn't get it the first time, and not live. There was no stronger way for God to say what he just said to Hezekiah than what the way he just said it. And he was saying, Hezekiah, your goose is cooked. Hezekiah, the jig is up. Bring it up to more current vernacular. Hezekiah, up a creek without a paddle. But watch what Hezekiah did. Most of us be like, Lord, I did all this stuff for you. Church every Sunday. Faithful. Living right. And now I'm sick in body. And now they're going to come and attack and take my throne, take my wives and children. And he had wives, plural, but you got wives, single. Make sure you don't. Somebody in here, I just knew I needed to say that. But watch what Hezekiah did. Watch what Hezekiah did. Then he turned from the Lord, said, I'll never work. No. Then he turned his face toward the wall. Most of us would have turned from God. Instead, Hezekiah turned away from everything that could distract him. He turned off Facebook, Instagram, TikTok, Twitter, CBS, NBC, MSNBC, Fox News, or whatever it is you watch. He turned it all off to seek his God with his whole heart. Jeremiah said, you will seek and you will find me when you seek me with your whole heart. Now, here's my problem. I get busy, and I'll seek God from the heart, but not always my whole heart. And some issues will not be resolved unless you go after it with your whole heart. And in those moments, man, I got to pull aside. I'm not taking phone calls. You hear what I'm saying? I'm not listening to other people's stuff. It's just me and the Lord talking through and me getting in position. You hear what I'm saying? To connect with my Father on a level that's needed. Eleanor Roosevelt said, she said this, like a tea bag, we don't know how strong our faith is until it's in hot water. He turned his face to the wall and prayed to the Lord. How many times have these verses mentioned prayer? And the way he prayed was so important that the Bible went on and wrote them down. He prayed to the Lord, what? Saying. Now, I'm not a military man, and I'm careful talking about military stuff because, you know, it's funny how people don't know nothing, always talking about, you know, stuff they don't know about. But my father was a soldier. In the military, one of the first things you learn is your rifle. You learn how to use your rifle. You learn how to put it together, take it apart with a blindfold on. And before he was able, this is during the Korean War, but before he was able to leave boot camp, he had to take his rifle into a gas house and gas chamber, and see, the military correct me here, thank you. And with that gas in his face, take his weapon apart and put it together. Why? Because if you haven't practiced with your weapon, under pressure you're not going to be able to use your weapon. If you only pray when you're in trouble, you're already in trouble. Learn to use your weapon on sunny days. Learn how to use the weapon of prayer when your child's in third and fourth grade and you can still tell that child what to do. Use prayer on the little things. Talk to God about the headache. So if the doctor ever comes talking about cancer, been there, done that, know how to use my word, God's word, on this situation. And he prayed to the Lord saying, remember now, O Lord, I pray, how I walk before you in truth and with a loyal heart and have done what is right and good in your sight. You see, during the old covenant, all you could depend on was your own righteousness. You could not depend on Christ's righteousness as we can today. Here's the lesson. If God could reverse this impossible situation based on an imperfect king's own righteousness, how much more those of us who go to God robed in the righteousness of Jesus Christ? I don't go to God in my own name, but in the name of Jesus. You hear what I'm saying? So Hezekiah's in prayer, but the Bible says he wept bitterly. Sometimes all you can do is cry. Without emotions, we're simply robots. So Hezekiah feels the weight of this day. He recognizes what's going on, and he cries out to God, and he weeps from a deep place. Then the Bible goes on. It says, and it happened before Isaiah had gone out into the middle court that the word of the Lord came to him saying, return, tell Hezekiah, the leader of my people. Thus says the Lord God. Before the prophet could reach the door, God told him to turn around. What might God turn around in your life? If you would cry out to God, be found on your knees, turn your face to the wall. Here's what I've learned. When life gets too hard to stand, kneel. Thus says the Lord God, Isaiah speaking, the God of David, your father, I've heard your prayer and seen your tears. This is an important point. Notice God didn't say, I have seen your problems. We think if God loved us, he would act just because of the trouble we're in. You're like, Lord, if you really love me, you know, the situation wouldn't be 2 or 3 days out on my way. It wouldn't be certain death if you really, really loved me. But we have to renew our minds. God's about to tell us why he's about to do the thing he's about to do. God says through the prophet Isaiah, I have heard your prayer and seen your tears. Satan only tries to limit our praying because he knows our prayers limit him. Because he prayed, dealt with the uncomfortable moments of silence, some of us can't stand silence because we hear the unresolved issues in our hearts and minds, so we got to turn something else on to distract us. But when you go to the doctor, one of the first things they ask you if you're in pain is, where does it hurt? And if you can't feel the hurt, you can't describe the pain to Jehovah Rophe, the Lord God that heals, our great physician. So sometimes you got to get quiet enough to hear the pain in your life for memories and stuff to start to surface. So you can say, God, it hurt right here. It hurt right down there. And God, can you fix it? I've heard your prayer and I've seen. Sometimes you gotta cry. Sometimes prayer involves more than just a formula. But after you prayed and cried, God said, I put all those tears in a little vial. What you feel matters to me. What you believe matters to me. You put your trust in me and not in chariots and horses. You called on me before you called on your generals. That matters to me. He said, surely, amen, amen, surely I will hear you. Now, didn't the prophet say that he would die? Don't tell me what God can't turn around. Then the writer's getting prophetic. He said, on the third day, if you learn to pray, resurrection's on the way.
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8: An elephant begins its training process shortly after capture with 3 days of total isolation. At the peak of their vulnerability, the elephants are brought to a nighttime ceremony of fire, where they are screamed at and intimidated for hours. By morning, half crazed, the elephants have yielded. Forever after, they will be slaves to a new master. We humans also have a great need for love and acceptance, especially during our adolescent years. And like elephants during the night of fire, teenagers are often subjected by their culture to a period of intense isolation and loneliness, which leaves them feeling rejected, ridiculed, and ignored. Some quickly begin to lose their sense of independence. They become slaves to conformity and peer pressure. Somehow, we must teach our children long before they are teenagers that they need not follow the whims of adolescent society.
7: For more information, visit drdobsonminute.org.
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10: There's a common trait among those we consider to be spirit-filled, a quality that clearly exhibits God's work in their life. Is it evident in your life? Today on Turning Point, Dr. David Jeremiah continues his look at this quality and how to cultivate it in your heart so that others will know you're fully surrendered to God. To introduce the conclusion of his message, The Best Evidence of the Spirit, here's David.
11: I remember as a young man thinking about the kind of man I would like to be when I would get to the age where I am now. And I remember thinking, I don't want to be a grumpy old man. I want to be a gracious, godly man. And part of that formula is to have a spirit of gratitude for all that God has done for you. If you've walked with the Lord for very long, you know He is good and His bounties are amazing. Every good gift and every perfect gift comes from Him. And to live your life in a way that reflects anything other than pure gratitude is to be wrong. I see it so often in my contemporaries, and I ask God to check it in my own life. I don't ever want to be ungrateful, and I am so thankful for His goodness. I hope you share that same evidence of the Holy Spirit in your life. We're going to talk more about that today on the Friday edition of Turning Point. Hey, let me give you the little Friday speech up front instead of at the end. You got to get to church this weekend. One of the ways you show gratitude to God is being obedient to His word. He said, don't forsake the assembling of yourselves together as the manner of some is, but so much the more as you see the day approaching. In other words, as you sense that God's purposes are being brought together toward the end of the age, you should go to church more than ever before. Be with God's people. Don't lose out on the fellowship of the church. I say this to you almost every Friday. Some of you listen and some of you don't. I'm going to keep saying it because I know how important it is. Today we finish up what we started yesterday on the subject of gratitude. Born out of being filled with the Spirit is the spirit of giving thanks. Let's look at it again, starting now. William Law, writing in the 18th century, made a very good point when he said, would you like to know who is the greatest saint in the world? It isn't he who prays most or fasts most. It isn't he who gives most, but it is he who is always thankful to God, who receives everything as an instrument of God's goodness and has a heart always ready to praise God for it. Think of that. The greatest saint is the one who is always thankful. Ephesians 5 says that when you are controlled by the Spirit, thanksgiving will be the result. You will have a spirit of thanksgiving. Always giving thanks, it says. Here's the second verse. A Spirit-filled Christian is committed to the Word of God, and gratitude is the result. If you go over to the book of Colossians, you will see a passage of Scripture that looks very familiar to the one in Ephesians. It's almost word for word until you get to one place in it. Here's what it says. Let the word of Christ dwell in you richly in all wisdom, teaching and admonishing one another in psalms and hymns and spiritual songs, singing with grace in your hearts to the Lord. And whatever you do in word or deed, do all in the name of the Lord Jesus, giving thanks to God the Father through him. You say, that sounds just like Ephesians. Well, it's almost like Ephesians, except in Ephesians we're told, if we're filled with the Spirit of God, we'll be thankful. In Colossians we're told, if we're filled with the Word of God, we'll be thankful. Did you notice the change? In Ephesians, it's one thing. In Colossians, it's another. And what Paul is teaching us in Colossians is that when the Bible is a special part of our lives, when we read the Scripture, when we listen to scriptural things, when we fill our hearts with scriptural truth, the result of that will ultimately be that we become thankful people. It's the instrument God uses to change us and conform us into the image of our Lord. Paul is saying that when you spend time as a Spirit-filled Christian reading the Bible, you will come out of that experience grateful. Just like the passage we read in Psalm 103. You can't read that passage without being thankful for all that God has done. I once heard a pastor say you can often tell what part of the Bible a person has been reading by how they pray. He explained that when someone prays in an anxious and worried tone, they probably have not been reading God's promises. God's promises remind us that he will always take care of us like a good father. When someone sounds resentful and hard-hearted in prayer, he would say they probably skip the Psalms, because the Psalms soften our hearts and remind us to praise the Lord. But when a person prays with a warm and thankful spirit, he would smile and say they must have been studying the gospel. The gospel shows us what Jesus has done for us. And when we see that clearly, our hearts are filled with thanksgiving. So here's the first two. A Spirit-filled Christian is controlled by the Spirit, and gratitude is the result. A Spirit-filled Christian is committed to the Bible, and gratitude is the result. Here's the third one in Colossians chapter 3. And let the peace of God rule in your hearts, to which also you were called in one body, and be thankful. When a person is characterized by peace, the result is exactly the same as a person who's controlled by the Holy Spirit and a person who's committed to the Word of God. He will be filled with thanksgiving. Peace is one aspect of the fruit of the Spirit. So if we are filled with the Spirit, peace will be part of the manifestation of His presence in our lives. And everywhere Paul talks about peace, he talks in the same context about thanksgiving. I haven't been able to find one place where that is not true. The Spirit plus the Word plus peace, all surrounded by an attitude of gratitude. I have to laugh when I think back to my early days as a pastor and some of my frustration with the Apostle Paul. I used to get frustrated with him. I would be studying my way through one of his epistles, caught up in what a clear, orderly, logical teacher he is. Then all of a sudden, he would seem to launch himself into an idea that was off the topic. And I would say to myself, Paul, I know a rabbit trail when I see one. That's a rabbit trail. That's not on the subject at all. I finally realized something about these rabbit trails. Whenever Paul did those quick turns in the text and seemed to head down a different track, it was always because he was overcome with a sense of gratitude to God for what he had done for him. He would come to a place in his teaching and his reasoning where the reality of what the Spirit of God was leading him to say would suddenly overwhelm him. He couldn't go on to the next point until he had a little praise party, giving thanks to the Lord for his wisdom and long-suffering and mercy. Logic, I discovered, isn't everything. It has to leave room for praise. Praise to God for his peace. As you enjoy the peace that wells up in your heart and floods the landscape of your life, you will be filled with gratitude. You will be filled with thanksgiving. Here's number four. A Spirit-filled Christian is constantly in prayer, and gratitude is the result. Philippians 4:6 says, be anxious for nothing, but in everything by prayer and supplication with thanksgiving, let your requests be made known to God. A lot of people read this verse like this. Be anxious for nothing, but in everything by prayer and supplication and thanksgiving. But the word before thanksgiving isn't and, it is the word with. And you say, Pastor, what difference does that make? Listen to me. Don't overlook that difference. It's so important. The with in this verse means that whether it is prayer or supplication or any other kind of praying to God, it is always to be mixed with thanksgiving. Thanksgiving belongs to all the properties of prayer. When you are asking God for something, it's always with thanksgiving. When you are praising God for something, it is always with thanksgiving. When you are interceding for someone else, it is always with thanksgiving. The Bible teaches, and Paul teaches in Philippians, thanksgiving is the inevitable companion of every prayer you ever pray. You should never pray without thanksgiving. When you're a watchman on the wall for your church or for your family or for your nation, don't forget that with all those requests, all of them should be mixed and blended generously with thanksgiving to God for all he has done. Ruth Graham once wrote about waking at 3 a.m. while she was overseas. She was exhausted when all of a sudden the name of a loved one who was running from God hit her with fear. She began to pray, and her mind kept circling the problems. Then she said, I sensed the Lord say to me, quit studying the problems and start studying the promises. She turned on the light, opened her Bible, and the first verse she saw was Philippians 4:6. With thanksgiving, let your requests be made known to God. She realized she'd been pleading without thanking, so she began to thank God for his faithfulness, his wisdom, and for the person she loved so much. And she said, you know what happened? It was as if suddenly someone turned on the lights in my mind and heart and soul, and the little fears and worries which like mice and cockroaches had been nibbling away in the darkness suddenly scuttled for cover. In Philippians 4:6, Paul seems to be mentioning several kinds of prayer, but he focuses in on one kind of response, and that is the response of gratitude. It is to be present in all of our prayers, no matter what the content may be. Just make sure when you say, Dear Heavenly Father, the next words are thank you. That's how God teaches us to pray. So there are four of the five. But this last one is so powerful that if all I had time to preach was one of them, this is the one I would preach, because this is overwhelming. And I'm telling you, friends, It's a verse of scripture you can't deny. And some of you are going to wish you hadn't heard this verse after you hear it, because it is so clear and so absolute. People ask me over the years, how do you know the will of God for your life? And it's a legitimate question, and we should always be pursuing a knowledge of God's will. But there are some things we already know that are the will of God. How many of you know that if you read the Bible carefully, you will find passages of Scripture where the Bible just says, do this. No options, no opportunities to do anything else. This is God's will for your life. Don't forget it. Don't stop doing it. If you're not doing it, start doing it, right? 1 Thessalonians 5:18. In everything, give thanks, for this is the will of God in Christ Jesus for you. What part of that don't we get? One of the undeniable parts of God's will for every single Christian is in this verse. Giving thanks is the will of God in Christ Jesus for you and for me. Could anything be any clearer than that? And the contrary aspect of God's will is just as clear. And this is a little bit touchy, and if this bothers you, good. If you're not grateful, you are out of the will of God. That means complaining, grumbling, pessimism, despair. These are all out of the will of God. If it is the will of God to give thanks, then we're out of the will of God if we don't do it. Let me show you how powerfully this is taught in God's Word. Do you remember in Romans chapter 1 at the beginning of the book, there's a pretty awesome passage about the disintegration of the world. What's going on? And Paul writes about this. Here in Scripture, he sets the scene. He adds these words. Because although they knew God, they did not glorify him as God, nor were thankful, but became futile in their thoughts, and their foolish hearts were darkened. Professing to be wise, they became fools. Paul told the Romans, let me tell you what happens to a culture that rejects God. They head down, down, down, and one of the evidences of their decadence is the rebellion against God and their lack of gratitude. We are living in a culture like that right now. Can I get a witness? That's at the beginning of the process of the disintegration of a culture. But let me tell you what it's going to be like at the end. Paul wrote to his young friend in the ministry, and he said, Timothy, let me tell you what it's going to be like just before Jesus comes back. Let me describe to you how decadent that society is going to be in those days before he returns, which many people think we're beginning to see even now. 2 Timothy 3 says, but know this, that in the last days, perilous times will come, for men will be lovers of themselves, lovers of money, boasters, proud, blasphemers, disobedient to parents, unthankful, unholy. Ingratitude travels in some pretty bad company, doesn't it? Ingratitude is comfortable with all the sins listed in these verses. But when you are controlled by the Spirit of God, gratitude will start to exude from your life. It may even catch you by surprise. It will certainly catch others by surprise when they notice your change in attitude. Let me tell you something I've discovered. Being thankful is not natural. It's supernatural. You have to have God's help in that if you're going to live that way. So it is the supernatural evidence of the Spirit of God at work in your life. Let me tell you something else. Gratitude is the will of God for everyone, but it is also the will of God in everything. Once again, 1 Thessalonians 5:18, in everything, give thanks, for this is the will of God in Christ Jesus for you. Dr. Lee Salk was a child psychologist and a professor of pediatrics at New York's Cornell University. He often referred to his mother's experiences growing up in Russia. She said, as a girl, she was driven from her home by the Cossacks. They burned the village to the ground, and she fled for her life, hiding in hay wagons and huddling in ditches. Eventually, she crowded into a ship's hold and crossed the sea to America. Dr. Salk wrote, even after my mother married and her sons were born, it was still a struggle to keep food on the table. But my mother urged us to think about what we had, not what we didn't have. She taught us that in hardship you develop a capacity to appreciate the beauty that exists in the simplest elements of life. Paul was the same way. He was the kind of man who practiced what he preached. In everything, he was grateful. We know that because he reveals himself in the letters that he wrote. He abounds with the evidence of a grateful heart. In fact, I'm convinced that one of the keys to the greatness of Paul was the fact that he cultivated and evidenced a grateful heart. While the expressions of gratitude are found in all of his epistles, the mention of thanksgiving itself is more profound in the four letters that Paul wrote while he was in prison. The prison epistles, we call them. They are Ephesians, Philippians, Colossians, and Philemon. Gratitude is mentioned 20 times in these little letters. We would expect the expression of gratitude from the palace, but not from the prison. The fact is, Paul was far more acquainted with prisons than he was with palaces. When he finally did get to the palace, he was there under the arrest of the Roman government. Yet here he is giving thanks. Sometimes people say to me, "Dr. Jeremiah, I know I should be thankful, but you don't know what's going on in

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5: A change came over me, which I believe is irreversible. Questions about prestige or political success or financial status all at once became totally unimportant to me. In their stead has come a new appreciation of things that I once took for granted. Eating lunch with a friend, scratching Muffet's ears, listening for his purr, the company of my wife, reading a book or a magazine in the quiet cone of my bed late at night, raiding the refrigerator for a glass of orange juice or a slice of coffee cake. For the first time, he said, I think I am actually savoring life. I shudder when I remember all the occasions that I spoiled for myself, even when I was in the best of health, by false pride, synthetic values, and fancied slights. Henry Nguyen said it the same way. Where there is a reason for gratitude, he wrote, there can always be found a reason for bitterness. It is here that we are faced with the freedom to make a decision. We can decide to be grateful, or we can decide to be bitter. It's up to us. Nobody else can make that choice. We must make that choice. Dale Carnegie used to recommend to people who came to his seminars that they take out a pencil and paper and take a few moments and make a list of every good thing in their life. He said, then in your mind, imagine that each one of those things has been taken away. And then imagine what life would be like without them. When they had fully realized the emptiness, they were to gradually give those things back to themselves one at a time, counting their blessings and being thankful. What an exercise. Make a list of everything that is good in your life and then one by one take them away. Then give them back to yourself with a spirit of thanksgiving. The psalmist wrote these words, it is good to give thanks to the Lord and to sing praises to his name, O Most High, to declare your loving kindness in the morning and your faithfulness every night. The Bible says in the Old Testament that our days are morning and evening, and the morning and the evening were the first day. And let me tell you what I know and what you all know. Those are the times when you need gratitude in your life the most. Before you go to sleep at night, and the first thing when you wake up in the morning. And you can cultivate the habit of always going to sleep with a grateful heart and waking up with a Bible verse or a thought and being thankful from the beginning of the day. It will change everything about you, and you won't have to tell anybody about it because they'll say, what is wrong with that guy? What is the matter with him? So I ask you today, will you make that choice? The Bible tells us very clearly that that is God's will for us. That's what he wants. He wants us to be grateful people. I shudder at the times when people have done things for me and I haven't said thank you. In fact, there's no way I could ever say thank you to everybody who sent me cards and messages and said kind things to me. But for all of you who have done that, thank you for doing it. It meant so much to me. And for those who have had a personal relationship with me, I've said thank you over and over again. How grateful I am to be God's person, even in the midst of all of this, because it has helped me realize what an incredible people I have the privilege of serving. Let's be thankful. Let's don't turn to be mean-spirited and ugly. Let's look for ways to reach out to those who have touched us and touch them back with a thank you. And then most of all, let's give thanks to God who's given us so much. You know, one of the things that I worry about sometimes in the right way is that I get so much mail from so many people from all over the world. I wish I could sit down and say thank you to everybody who writes me a note. I know I can't do that. And sometimes I think, what do I do except to say to all of you who've been so good to us as a couple, to me as an individual, thank you for all your goodness. Thank you for your grace. Thank you for your gratitude. Thank you for your encouragement. Thank you for your prayers. Thank you.

0: 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We are so grateful for all of you. And we can't always express it the way we'd like, but there is in our heart this spirit of gratitude for the many people who make Turning Point what it is today. So hear me well. We love you and we thank you and God bless you. We will see you again on Monday as we end up this series on Monday and Tuesday with When the Holy Spirit Controls Your Life.
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8: With SRN News, I'm John Scott. President Trump said an Iranian drone attack has violated the ceasefire, and the U.S. has struck Iran to respond to that drone attack. President Trump threatening a 100% tariff on imports from any country that imposes a tax on digital services provided by United States companies. A federal judge has declared a mistrial in the arson case against the man who was accused of sparking the deadly 2025 Palisades fire in Los Angeles after the jury said it could not agree on a verdict. Prosecutors now saying that they will try again. Carlos Mendoza fired as manager of the NL East last-place New York Mets and replaced by Andy Green. And tourists visiting the nation's capital this weekend, in for a treat, the U.S. military is honored on Sunday. This is SRN News.
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10: An elephant begins its training process shortly after capture with 3 days of total isolation. At the peak of their vulnerability, the elephants are brought to a nighttime ceremony of fire, where they are screamed at and intimidated for hours. By morning, half crazed, the elephants have yielded. Forever after, they will be slaves to a new master. We humans also have a great need for love and acceptance, especially during our adolescent years. And like elephants during the night of fire, teenagers are often subjected by their culture to a period of intense isolation and loneliness, which leaves them feeling rejected, ridiculed, and ignored. Some quickly begin to lose their sense of independence. They become slaves to conformity and peer pressure. Somehow, we must teach our children long before they are teenagers that they need not follow the whims of adolescent society.
9: For more information, visit drdobsonminute.org.
11: This is John MacArthur welcoming you to Portraits of Grace. God's Word is the imperishable, living, and abiding seed that brings salvation. As a Christian, you have His Word implanted within you. As a result, you must nurture it by removing the weeds of filthiness and wickedness so it can produce the fruit of righteousness. That means you must be committed to a lifestyle of confession, which results from studying and obeying God's Word. That doesn't mean you'll be sinlessly perfect, but an ever-increasing spiritual maturity and obedience to the Word will mark your life. Jesus said, "If you abide in My Word, then you are truly disciples of Mine." I pray you'll receive His truth and abide in it continually. This is John MacArthur, hoping you'll join me again for Portraits of Grace.
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13: He wants you to have a divinely prescribed masterpiece view of yourself that is sound and that benefits others.
14: Dr. Tony Evans says that's one of the first steps for lost people who want to be found.
13: You will now begin to see the will of God being worked out in your life, and you will discover you.
14: This is the Alternative Broadcast, featuring the timeless biblical teachings from the archives of Dr. Tony Evans. Stocks, bonds, retirement accounts, there are plenty of ways to invest. But today, Dr. Evans talks about the investment God wants us to make in ourselves and the kind of return He expects from it. Let's join him as he begins.
13: Most people are dissatisfied with things about themselves. They're not fully happy with their looks, or their status in life, or the stage that they're in, or how things are working out. And in order to hide how we look, we enter into camouflage phase, where we cover up our reality. Now, the world has done a good job helping us to camouflage. It gets us to buy products to help us look better, buy clothes to give a better appearance. In fact, you can hire companies today to enhance your image or protect your brand, the public perception of who you are. Because the reality is, if we were fully exposed as to who we really were and are, for many, it would not be a pretty picture. And so what we do is we pretend. In fact, one of the greatest places to pretend is in church. Because if you say hallelujah enough, praise the Lord enough, sing enough, raise your hand enough, flip the pages in the Bible enough, you might give the impression that you and God have got it hooked up. You and God are on good terms. When if the mirror really revealed where we were with God outside of this house, it could reveal that there is a big gap between what we display on Sunday and what's really happening in our lives.

0: spiritual service of worship. Verse 2 says, be not conformed to this world, but be transformed in the renewing of your mind, that you will prove what is that good, acceptable, and perfect will of God. He says, God wants you. And if God has you, the world has no claim on you. You can't have God and the world. And by the world, we defined it as anything that leaves God out of the equation. If God is out of the equation, you are worldly, even if you are in church. Worldliness is not first a location. It is a perspective that God is included in the totality of my life. He's not a Sunday morning special. He's not a place I visit or a person I occasionally reference. He is the point of reference of all of my life. He says there is a payoff for that commitment. If God ever gets to own you, there is a payoff at the end of verse 2. He says, and you will prove the will of God. That is, God will be at work in your life in such a way that he will express his will for you, to you, in you, and through you. And God's will is his purpose for your life. You see, a lot of people don't know who they are because they don't know why they're here. You see, when you know why you're here, then that helps you know who you are. Because they have no sense of a divine design. They have no sense of a divine purpose. They don't have no sense of a divine connection and a divine calling. That is, that they're living out the will of God. But I've got good news. Jesus said the way you find yourself is lose yourself. He says, except the seed falls to the ground and dies, it shall no wise have life. God says, lose yourself in me and I will locate you for you. So he spent the first two verses saying, give me all of you. Present your body a living sacrifice and give the world none of you. Don't let it lay claim. Be in the world, but not of it. In other words, don't let it dictate your value system. Don't let it dictate your orientation. Now, having said that, you will now begin to see the will of God being worked out in your life, and you will discover you. Not because you are looking for you, but God will locate you and tell you who you are. When he does that, he says in verse 3, for through the grace given to me, I say to everyone among you, not to think of himself more highly than he ought to think, but to think as to have sound judgment, as God has allotted to each one of us a measure of faith. In bowling, you have a bowling alley. On both sides of the alley are gutters. You can throw the gutter ball down on the right side. You can throw a gutter ball down on the left side, which means you're not in the lane. He says you can think of yourself in one of two faulty ways. You can go on this side of the gutter or that side of the gutter. He says you can think too high of yourself. Says, because when God starts working in you, when you commit yourself to God, don't get the big head. You ain't all that and a bag of chips. When God starts to do something in your life, don't get the wrong perspective. Because that's to roll a gutter ball. That's to think more highly of yourself than you ought to. On your best day, you're a sinner saved by grace. That's on your best day. The other gutter is to think too low of yourself. Oh, I'm nothing. I'm nobody. To say you're nobody, when God says you are so valuable to me that I became a man, died on a cross, rose from the dead to give you eternal life, and you walking around talking about you are nobody. Now, I know some of us have been messed up with what folks say. That's the problem. We're listening to the wrong word. He says, I want you to think sober-minded. The Greek word there, King James Version says sober-minded. The New American Standard says sound judgment. The word had to do with somebody who is drunken, sober. When a person is drunk, they're not thinking straight. So they can't walk straight. They stammer their words. They drive crooked. And that is because their judgment has been impaired. If you let the world define you, you'll become a drunk Christian and not on the lane, because you become intoxicated with the wrong definition of who you are. That's why we use the wrong definition of success, and we use the wrong definition of humility and pride. Humility is not acting like it's not true when it is true. That's not humility. That's lying. Humility or pride is thinking more of yourself than you are. It's like the colonel. He was just promoted to be a colonel, and he's in the army, and he's a colonel now. So, you know, he's feeling, you know, he's pretty up on himself. Now, I'm a colonel now. He got a knock on his door in his new office. Somebody was knocking. He said, yes. It says, it's Private Johnson. May I come in, sir? He said, just a minute, Private. He picked up the phone, held the phone to his ear, and spoke very loudly. Yes, Mr. President. I know, Mr. President. I understand, Mr. President. Yes, I'll be right there to see you, Mr. President. Okay, real soon, Mr. President. Thank you. Click. Mr. Johnson, now you may come in. Mr. Johnson, Private Johnson, walks in, introduces himself. The colonel says, I'm sorry I had you wait there. I had to finish up my conversation with the president. What can I do for you, Private Johnson? Oh, he said, I just came to hook up your phone. See, that's thinking more of yourself than you ought to think. And so what people do is they wind up pretending. They wind up going through the motions. And that's why people want to hang out with folk who have a name, so they can piggyback and say, oh, I know him. Be who you is, because if you is who you ain't, then you ain't who you is. Everybody remembers Charlie Chaplin. True story. Charlie Chaplin went to Monte Carlo and entered a Charlie Chaplin look-alike contest and got third place. The beautiful thing about full surrender is you get to be who you are. You get to be fully who you are. If God intended you to be somebody else, you would have been somebody else. He gave you your own thumbprint, and it cannot be duplicated by any of the almost 7 billion people in the world don't have your print. Because God intended you to be you, but we get so messed up by the world's definition of who we are, we can live our whole lives never knowing who we were or were supposed to be, because we're being defined by everyone else. God wants to do a big give. He wants to give you you, but he can't give you you until you give him you. So if he can't have you, you can't have you. And so we've got a generation of people who don't know who they are, because they are trying to see themselves with themselves.
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0: Did you know that God calls you a masterpiece? You know, if you're a Christian, he says in Ephesians 2:10, "For we are his workmanship, created in Christ Jesus for good works, which he hath created beforehand that we should walk in them." The Greek word for good works is the word masterpiece. Do you know that masterpieces are rare? Masterpieces are special. Masterpieces have great value, and masterpieces bear the name of the person who did it. So guess what? God calls you, as he created you and redeemed you, a masterpiece, which means you are rare, special, valuable, and you walking around with his name. So what that means is anybody else who viewed you less than a masterpiece doesn't know who you are. And what's worse is if you don't know who you are, because you were redeemed to be his poem in motion, his sonnet, his masterpiece. But if the world defines you or me because we've not given ourselves to God, we will never recognize how valuable we are. And we'll always walk around trying to look like a model, trying to be a star, letting the world tell us who we are, how we should look, what we should wear, where we should live, what we should drive, giving us false definitions of success. Why will God show you you? Stick with me now. Why does God want you to know you? And you can only know you if you fully belong to him. He tells you. He says in verse 4, "For just as we have many members in one body, and all the members do not have the same function, so we who are many are one body in Christ and individually members of one another." He says, I'm going to show you you so you can benefit somebody else. The reason God wants you to give you to him is so he can show you you. And the reason he wants to show you you, verse 3, is to hook you up to benefit somebody else. Okay, there's a connection here. He says you are members of one another. And he talks about a body, a physical body. God doesn't show you you so that it can only be about you. Folk come to church so I can get my blessing.

0: recognize you're not an only child. It can't only be about you. You are members of a body. That's why, watch this now, God has tied some of your spiritual growth to how you relate to others. Some of your spiritual growth is directly related to how you relate to God. Because God has tied some of what he's going to do with you based on how you relate to others. So if you're not properly relating to others, you cut off what he wants to do for you. And that's why you have to understand this is part of a bigger connection. The only disconnected part of a body that grows is in a horror film. Because things grow best and proper in relationship. First of all, giving all to God, but as a result of that, you are not on your own. You're members of one another. And that's why the principle, give and it will be given back to you. What you want God to do for you, he says, extend out to somebody else so that you, I know you know it's not only about you. This is not an only child situation. It's our Father who art in heaven, not my daddy who is in heaven only. And he says, nothing shows your humility more than when God uses your own security that he's going to give to you because you've given yourself fully to God to benefit somebody else. But when a Christian gets so stuck up that it's only about them, we have cut off God because he says you are members of one another. It's bigger than that. You know, the chief sin that God hates in the Bible is pride. Of all the sins you can commit, nothing can compare with thinking more of yourself than your creator has given you to think legitimately. It reminds me of the story of the two ducks and the frog. The two ducks and the frog, they had to cross the pond. The pond was getting dry. But the frog had a problem. He couldn't get across the pond. It was too big. He couldn't get across. The ducks had it easy. They could fly across. But they configured an idea. They got together. They came up with an idea about how to get the frog across the pond. The frog said, well, look, there's a stick over there. So duck one, if you grab one end of the stick, and duck two, you grab the other end of the stick, I grab it with my mouth. Both of you fly in sync, and you can carry me across the pond, and we can keep our fellowship as we cross the pond and get to the other side. The ducks thought that was a great idea. One duck took this end of the stick. The other duck took that end of the stick. The frog put his mouth in the middle. And they were taking him across the pond, flying him across. The farmer looked up and he said, whoa, I've never seen anything like that in my life. That was a great idea of getting the frog across the pond. I wonder whose idea that was. The frog said, it was mine. That's what pride will do. Pride cometh before the fall. God does not want us to have a drunken view of ourselves. He wants us to have a connected view of ourselves, which is why he calls it a measure of faith. The measure of faith in at the end of verse 3 means a biblical view that you can trust God with. He don't want you to just make up stuff. He wants you to have a divinely prescribed masterpiece view of yourself that is sound and that benefits others. Nothing will enhance your growth in God, like giving yourself fully to God, verse 1 and 2, understanding who you really are, verse 3, and connecting it so it benefits others, verse 4 and 5. Now, he says, you are connecting in the way that God intended. And then it gets expressed, finally, in verse 6. Since we have gifts that differ according to the grace given us, each of us is to exercise them accordingly. He deals with giftedness. Giftedness. Giftedness is your divine capacity to serve God as you serve others. And everybody has one. Every person who is a serious Christian, every Christian, only when you're serious may you discover it, has a divine capacity that they've been endowed by the Holy Spirit with in order to improve the lives of others. He calls that gifting. It's the biblical word for gifting. See, when you give everything to God, God shows you who you are. When he shows you who you are, you can benefit others, and then he gives you the capacity for the benefit. Everybody in here has been given something by God. You may not know what it is yet, but you have been given this supernatural capacity to benefit the people of God and the program of God and the kingdom of God for the glory of God through your gifting. The Bible knows nothing about an unchurched Christian. That's a contradiction. But he doesn't want you in church, so you say, I went to church this Sunday. He wants you there for your gifting. Not just to hear the sermon, but to share the benefits of what he's gifted you with. Then after each of the gifts he gives, there are a number of passages in the New Testament that give the gifts, but he gives this description, and each description can be summarized with this phrase, be good at it. He lists the different things, and he says, if you have this, go for it. I hope whatever you do for a job, you are good at it, or you're trying to become good at it. I hope you don't go to work and say, well, if it's sloppy, it's sloppy. That's just who I am, because we will probably be praying for you for another job, because the idea is to be good at it, to maximize your capacity. The problem is, we'll maximize things for men downtown and give God junk for the kingdom. We'll maximize things for money, but we won't maximize things for his glory. He says, give me all of you, then I'll show you who you are. After I've shown you who you are, you benefit others. The way you benefit others is through the gifting, the supernatural capacity, and I'm going to show you what it is once I get your full commitment, that you can use to benefit the program, the plan, and the people of God.
1: 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Every one of us belongs to a family. But next time, Dr. Evans points out that Christians are part of a second family, and he'll show how God expects us to invest in our relationships with other believers. 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
1: In the new movie Supergirl, now in theaters, Kara Zor-El, better known as Supergirl, takes center stage. She's hardly a newcomer to DC fans, but for most of her history, Kara's been an earnest and empathetic advocate for the downtrodden, full of compassion and hope. Not so much here. This time, she's a drunken loner who cares little for others, but she gets roped into helping an orphaned young woman who's seeking revenge for her family's murder. Kara has some heroic moments, but her solo story is full of language, drinking, violence, and toilet humor. It's often grim and gritty, and parents might find it less than super. So we're giving Supergirl a 2.5 out of 5 for family friendliness. 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I'm Adam Holtz with the Plugged In Movie Review by Focus on the Family.
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10: 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We're valuable because God loves us. And what we see here is Jesus didn't come for the perfect. 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Jesus didn't ask the man any questions about his spirituality, because the issue was not the sin or the illness in the man, but the greatness of the God that wanted to extend forgiveness and mercy. 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
18: Great lines of prophecy in the Bible indicate that we are living in the last days of Earth's history. The books of Daniel and Revelation are specifically designed to help us to understand where we are in the stream of time. In Daniel chapter 2, God reveals four great world empires that would rule: Babylon, Medo-Persia, Greece, and Rome. Then in that great image of Daniel 2, with that head of gold, breast and arms of silver, thighs of brass, legs of iron, we see the 10 toes of the image, representing the breakup of the Roman Empire. Immediately after that, a stone strikes the image, indicating the coming of Jesus. So in Daniel chapter 2, that first foundational prophecy, we're not in the head of gold, the breast and arms of silver, the thighs of brass, legs of iron. Babylon, Medo-Persia, Greece, Rome have passed away. The Roman Empire has been broken up. This next event, rock smites the image, the coming of Jesus. When you look at Daniel chapter 7, you have now not four metals, but four beasts, a lion, a bear, a leopard, lion, a leopard, a bear, and a dragon. When you look at those four beasts of the lion, the bear, the leopard, the dragon, again, Babylon, Medo-Persia, Greece, Rome, you come to the last of those, you have 10 horns, not 10 toes. Again, the 10 divisions of the Roman Empire. Then you have something new added. A principle in Daniel and Revelation is a basic prophecy is given, and then that prophecy is repeated and enlarged. Then you have a little horn arising, the great apostasy that takes place when church and state unite under papal Rome. Then after that event, you have the judgment of the coming of Jesus. Daniel chapters 8 and 9 reveal the timing of that judgment. And Daniel chapter 11 and on into chapter 12 reveal once again these great nations that would rise, but they also reveal that we're living right in the last days of Earth's history. So Daniel 11 ends with a conflict between the king of the north and the king of the south, between atheistic powers and false religious powers, and the final time of trouble, the coming of Jesus. In the book of Revelation, particularly from chapters 13 to 22, we have this same scene essentially repeated, but we have the final details. In our study today, we want to look at Revelation, the 17th chapter, that focuses in, that zeroes in on these last days of Earth's history. So if you've been following us in our YouTube ministry, you know this is a Bible study ministry. So get your Bible, and we're looking here at Revelation chapter 17. We begin with verse 1. There came one of the seven angels which had the seven vials and talked with me, saying, "Come hither, I'll show you the judgment of the great whore that sits on many waters." What are the seven vials? Who's the great whore? What does it mean she sits on many waters? First, we know that what the seven vials are because when you go to Revelation 16, the chapter before, it says, "I heard a great voice out of the temple saying to the seven angels, go your ways and pour out the vials of the wrath of God upon the earth. The first went and poured out his vial. There fell a noisome and grievous sore." So the seven vials are obviously the seven last plagues. Revelation 17 describes the events that lead up to these seven last plagues, the events that will take place before the seven last plagues. So seven vials, seven last plagues. Then it says, "I'll show you the judgment of the great whore." What's that mean, the great whore? The harlot woman. In the Bible, a pure, chaste virgin represents the bride of Christ. So virgin in the Bible, faithful to Jesus, has not left her true lover. She is loyal, committed to Jesus. The Church of God is represented as this pure, chaste woman who has not left her lover, Jesus. But when you have a woman that's going into apostasy,
15: You have then a picture of a harlot woman. James chapter 4 says, you adulterers and adulteresses, the friendship of the world is enmity against God. So in James chapter 4, you have again this illusion of this harlot woman, this woman that's committed adultery. So what does the great whore represent? A church in apostasy, a movement that has drifted from God. It says she sits on many waters. What do the waters represent? We don't have to guess. Verse 15 in Revelation 17. And he said to me, the waters that you saw where the whore sits are peoples, multitudes, nations, and tongues. So what does the water represent? Peoples, nations, tongues. So what do we see in Revelation chapter 17, verse 1? What we see there is a fallen or apostate church that has drifted from Christ, or true lover, drifted from the Word of God, who's going to be ultimately a recipient of the seven last plagues. The Bible describes this scene even further, with whom the kings of the earth have committed fornication, and the inhabitants of the earth have been made drunk with the wine of her fornication. Fornication is an illicit union, a forbidden union. So the apostate church unites with the kings of the earth, the state, rather than uniting with Jesus. The true church gets her strength, her power, her directions from Jesus. The true church, knowing the Word of God, walking in the truth of the Word of God, is instructed by Christ. The true church walks in the truth of Jesus and in the law of God. The false church, turning from Jesus, attempts to get her strength from the state powers. Now, she passes around the wine cup of her doctrines, and where wine affects the forebrain, it affects conscience, reason, and judgment. People get drunk with these false doctrines. Throughout the Bible, the idea of the cup is being passed around is the cup of salvation. But here she passes around not the cup of the wine of truth, the pure juice of the grape of truth, but rather the wine cup of error. Look at, for example, Psalm, and we're going back there and looking at the book of Psalms, chapter 116, and we'll look there at verse 13. He says, I'll take the cup of salvation and call upon the name of the Lord. What's the cup of salvation? It's the Word of God. Remember what Jesus said when he instituted the communion service. He said, I'll not drink of this cup till I drink it new with you in my Father's kingdom. What did he mean by that? The cup representing the wine of Christ, the wine of his blood. His blood is shed. It's pure juice of the grape. It illustrates that wine cup that Jesus would pass around. It's the wine of the gospel that brings life and joy and peace and gladness. But this woman who unites with the state, this apostate church, does not pass around the wine of the gospel, but she passes around a fermented wine, a tainted gospel. She passes around a corrupt doctrine. And what happens? The whole world gets drunk. Now, verse 3 is a critical verse because it tells you the timing that Revelation 17 is looking at. Revelation 17, as a laser, zeroes in on one particular time in history. If you miss Revelation 17:3, you've missed the meaning of the chapter. Revelation 17:3, so he carried me away in the spirit into the wilderness, and I saw a woman sit on a scarlet-colored beast full of names of blasphemies, having 7 heads and 10 horns. So what time period is this? Where is this apostate woman? She is in the wilderness. What period is that? Well, Revelation 12, verse 6 and onward tell us that the true church of God fled into the wilderness for a period of 1260 years. So the wilderness period is 538 to 1798. So it's the Dark Ages, the Middle Ages. So what Revelation 17 is focusing upon is the period of the Dark Ages and the church coming out of the Dark Ages. And God is going to reveal to us what's going to happen. So he looks there. He says, verse 4, the woman is arrayed in purple and scarlet color. The colors of this super church, the colors of this apostate church, the colors of this church that is ornamented with lavish wealth are purple and scarlet. It says that on her name her forehead was a name written, Mystery, Babylon the Great, the mother of harlots. So she's the great mother church, and other churches that have come out of her have not come far enough. They've gone into apostasy, and they are noted as the daughters of the harlot woman. So what we see in Revelation 17 is a church during the Dark Ages that has drifted away from Christ. It's become the great unifier through power and coercion. Church and state have united, and then out of this mother church from Rome come the great Protestant churches who become their daughters. Now, when there were those that did not go along with the mother church, Revelation 17:6, I saw the woman drunken with the blood of saints and the blood of martyrs. So there was martyrdom. We know that to be factual. You have the great persecutions of the Waldenses during this period of time. You have the persecutions of the reformers, Huss and Jerome, burned at the stake. Thousands of others, tens of thousands died in dungeons. Many died as they were burned at the stake. Others were killed in various fashions. Now, verse 7, the angel said unto me, why did you marvel? I will tell you the mystery of the woman and of the beast that carries her, which has seven heads and ten horns. Now notice 10 horns, 10 divisions, 7 heads. What are those 7 heads talking about?
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15: The 7 heads are the great kingdoms upon which the ideology of the beast was built. Now is where we come to something very interesting, verses 8 and onward, and that's where I want to concentrate. The beast that you saw was and is not, and shall ascend out of the bottomless pit and go into perdition. They that dwell on the earth shall wonder, whose names are not written in the book of life from the foundation of the world, when they behold the beast that was and is not and yet is. What is a beast in Bible prophecy? It is a power. What power are we looking at during this time? We're looking at the Roman church that unites church and state during the period of the wilderness period from 538 to 1798. What happened at the end of 1798? What happened in that year? Well, Revelation chapter 13 tells us, after describing the beast power, the union of church and state, after describing the papacy in clear terms, Revelation chapter 13, or verse 10, he that leads into captivity will go into captivity, and he that kills with the sword must be killed with the sword. So what happens in 1798 at the end of the wilderness period? Napoleon is the ruler of France. He looks to the south. He sees a rival ruler in the Pope of Rome. He sends his general Berthier down to Rome. The Pope is taken captive. He that leadeth into captivity shall go into captivity. He that killeth with the sword will be killed with the sword. And the Pope dies in captivity. So we are, who is the beast or the power that was and is not yet is? That would be the papal power, of course. Now, verse 9. Here is the mind which has wisdom. Now, you want your mind that has wisdom. It says, there are 7, here are the mind that has wisdom. The 7 heads are 7 mountains on which the woman sitteth. Now, some people have equated these 7 mountains to the hills of Rome. But I think there is a better interpretation of that, because there were 7 great powers that would rule the world, and the papal power would be dominant over all of them. It goes on to explain, there are 7 kings. 5 are fallen. 1 is, the other is not yet to come, and when he comes, he must continue a small space. There are 7 kings. 5 are fallen. If you look at Daniel, Now, I realize that there may be some who have a little different interpretation of this, but if you look at Daniel, I think it's very clear. You have Babylon, Medo-Persia, Greece, pagan Rome, and then the papacy. So you have five kings or five powers that ruled: Babylon, Medo-Persia, Greece, Rome, the papacy. But what happened in 1798? The papacy went into captivity. So that makes sense. There are seven kings. Five are fallen. One is. What would the one that is be? The power that took the papacy in captivity, France at the time, that represented atheism during the French Revolution, 1793 to 1797. So that would represent the atheistic powers, in particularly in France. Five are fallen: Babylon, Medo-Persia, Greece, Rome. The papacy went into captivity. One is. What is the one that is? Atheism of France. The other is not yet to come. What world power was not yet to come mentioned in the book of Revelation, chapter 13, the last part? The United States. Then it says, and when he comes, he must continue a short space. So according to this prophecy, America would rise based on the prophetic word of Revelation 13, 11 to 18. She would rise after the papacy went into captivity. She would rise as the seventh of these beasts or the seventh of these kingdoms. But the United States would last only a short period of time. Indeed, could we be living on the knife edge of eternity, with America having its day in the sun and the decadence and immorality and the crime and the natural disasters that this nation is just eroding at the very foundation? We pray God there will be a mighty revival, but this is what we know from prophecy. This nation will continue to deteriorate. Then it will rise to prominence when the eighth, when the beast that is one of the seven, but as actually the eighth, rises again. Notice what Scripture says. It says, verse 11, the beast that was, that beast that was, what was that? The papacy, is not, it went into captivity, he is of the eighth. So the eighth beast has to be one of the seven. You have Babylon, Medo-Persia, Greece, Rome. Then you have the papacy. Then you have the rise of atheism, France. Then the United States, seven. Then you have the eighth beast that rises, which is of the seven, and he's the one that went into captivity, namely the papacy. The beast that was and is not, even he is of the eighth and is one of the seven, and he goes into perdition. The ten horns which sourced are ten kings that have received no kingdom yet, but they receive power as kings 1 hour with the beast. These have one mind, shall give their power and strength unto the beast. So what do we have taking place here? You have a revival of the papal power, the eighth beast, and you have the papal power uniting with the ten kings or the kingdoms of this world. That is a symbol of the world's kingdoms. So you have church and state uniting in an attempt at a time of great crisis, at a time of natural disasters, at a time of economic collapse, at a time of international war and strife, at a time rampant with disease. The eighth beast, the

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5: As his special people to reveal his light to the world, and they are faithful, they do not yield. The devil unites church and state. The people of God are impressed. They cannot buy or sell. A death decree hangs over their heads. It appears that the truth of God will be snuffed out. But the work of Christ arises. And the workers of Christ arise. And the people of Jesus arise. And the light of God's truth shines from one end of the earth to the other. As it says in Habakkuk chapter 2 verse 14. And the knowledge of the glory of the Lord will go from one sea to the other. Jesus' work is not going to be defeated. Jesus' plans are not going to be defeated. Jesus' people are not going to be defeated. Jesus' purpose is not going to be defeated. We are living. According to the prophecies of Daniel and Revelation, we are living in the last days of Earth's history. Can we predict that Jesus will come in a year, 2 years, 3 years, 5 years? We can't predict that. This is no wild-eyed sensationalism. But based on Scripture, we are living in the final days of Earth's history, when church and state will unite, and God is calling men and women to be faithful to Him. He's calling men and women to be totally committed to Christ. He's calling men and women to live in harmony with His law. And as Jesus says, if you love me, keep my commandments. Christ is appealing to people to be faithful in this final hours of Earth's history, in these crisis hours of Earth's history. When an overwhelming surprise will burst upon the world, do you sense Jesus calling you? Do you sense the Spirit of God speaking to your heart? Do you sense God making an appeal to you right now, wherever you are, sitting in your home watching this YouTube video? Watching it with a friend, but you hear the call of God. Watching it with your family, but you hear the call of God. And you're saying, Lord, I want to be faithful to you. If that's your decision, let's pray. Father in heaven, we thank you with all of our hearts for these prophecies in Daniel and Revelation. We thank you that Jesus is coming soon. We thank you that we're living in the final last days of Earth's history based on prophecy. And Lord, we've studied about the five kings. We've studied about Babylon, Medo-Persia, Greece, and Rome, and the rise of the papacy. We've studied about the papacy going into captivity. We've studied about the rise of atheism in France, the sixth king, and the rise of the United States, the seventh. But then we've seen that the eighth would be one of the seventh, that the papacy would rise again, that church and state would be united, that a decree would be passed that no man could buy or sell except he had the mark of the beast, and a decree would be passed, that a death decree. But we've seen that God's people will be faithful, that they will stand firm, they will be filled with His love and charmed by His grace and changed by His power, and they'll keep His commandments. Lord, deep within our hearts, we want to be faithful to You. We want to walk in Your footsteps. Oh God, seal within our hearts and minds Your divine truth and help us walk with You. In Christ's name, amen. If you have been appreciating these YouTube videos and you want to support this ministry financially, you can do that on our webpage. Go to our webpage. It's very secure, and multitudes of people are supporting this ministry. This is a ministry of training pastors, training young people. It's a ministry with our retreat center where pastors can come and young people can come. It's a ministry of classes. And it's a YouTube ministry to get the truth of God out. If you appreciate it and you want to support it, send us your support. Also, if you hear these messages and you're making eternal decisions for Christ and you want to study the Bible or you want to be baptized, please contact us on our webpage. We will follow that up. We'll discuss with you how you can be part of an active Bible study group. And in addition to that, we will also help you to prepare for baptism. God bless you, my friend. We're living in climactic times of Earth's history, but God's not caught by surprise. His prophecies reveal.

0: 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Amen.
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8: When we're in danger, our first instinct is to flee, right? This instinct has saved many people, but the problem is we don't always recognize it. We all want that warning when we're in danger. And if you think about eternity, you start to see that God's Word, the Bible, is a warning to each of us. He tells us that every wrong thing we've ever done, no matter how big or small, puts us in eternal danger of being separated from God. But you know, there's a way of escaping that. God provided His only Son, Jesus Christ, who died on the cross and paid the penalty for all our disobedient acts. Then Jesus rose from the dead and lives forever in heaven and wants you to be there too. He offers forgiveness and a new life through a relationship with Him. To learn how to begin a relationship with Jesus and be saved from the danger of an eternity separated from God, call 888-NEED-HIM. That's 888-NEED-HIM.
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11: I read the book of Acts frequently, and I do my best to climb right into the middle of those stories because I'm fascinated by those people that were recruited by Jesus and got to know Him, and then when He left, they're so different. But something happens in them. And then they stand before like the Sanhedrin that were the ones that orchestrated so much of Jesus' suffering. And the Sanhedrin says, don't you ever mention his name again or we'll kill you. But now when you get to the book of Acts, they'll stand in front of the Sanhedrin and said, you do what you need to do. We will never stop.
12: 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That's 855-577-2255. We're so glad you're here to listen. Today's message from Pastor Alan is called Identity and Belonging.
11: You know, whether it's business or athletics or the kitchen or relationship, the ability to sustain excellence is fully dependent upon how well the attention we give to the fundamentals. And that's true in our spiritual lives as well. And we typically want to learn new and something we've never known before. And what was Isaiah's middle name and how did they spell it in Aramaic? And I'm okay with that. I like to learn as well. But I want to be certain that we are not just have been introduced to the fundamentals, but that we are practicing them. That we are practicing them. So I want to start this session I've entitled Identity and Belonging. Identity seems to have become a cultural obsession to the point of absurdity. I mean, it's been pushed to places that are just nuts, and I don't want to spend a lot of time with that, but it is certainly a point of tremendous confusion. I looked up the definition just in case you haven't checked lately. Identity is defined by Webster as the distinguishing character or personality of an individual. Now, we've embraced the absurd notion that you can identify as anything you want to. And you can, but it doesn't make it your reality. You know, we have separated objective truth and wanted to say that everything is subjective. And that simply, that's not a position that as Christ followers we can hold. If Jesus is Lord of your life, it means he is the authority. And you and I don't define what moral, sexually moral and sexually immoral. That's not our definition. That comes to us from our Lord and King. And you can say, well, I don't choose that definition, but it won't change the position of the King. And there's tremendous confusion on this amongst the people of God. And some of it's just because we've been lazy. There's a myriad of reasons. But understanding who we are in Christ and why will help you overcome much of the nonsense that's in the world. You know, I can identify as an eagle, but it doesn't mean I can fly. It just means I'm greatly confused. And I have compassion on people who are confused, but I don't want to institutionalize that or normalize that, and I certainly don't want to coach our children to be confused. So in the midst of this growing season, we're going to talk a bit about our identity and belonging, who we are in Christ, what that means and why, and we're going to practice a little bit. And the reason I put this at the beginning of this study for us, when I engage with people in my own life or when I'm helping other people, when there's a spiritual challenge, it may be healing that you need, or there may be an addictive problem that needs to be broken, or maybe some sort of demonic torment or a curse that's some generational curse that's come to visit. Any of those things that you would be more readily recognized, maybe an overwhelming sense of rejection. I mean, it's a myriad of things. But real freedom comes most frequently when people understand who they are in Christ. Because with spiritual breakthroughs, there's usually two components to that. There's the understanding that it's possible, and sometimes, you know, that deliverance is given to you as an expression of the grace of God. But to live in that freedom and maintain that freedom requires us to grow up in the understanding of who we are in Christ. And so what I want to do is walk through these with you, not just as points of facts and observation. I'm going to ask you to engage with me because I'm pretty certain that there are those amongst us that either ourselves are asking God for new places of freedom or there are people that we care about. And these are wonderful conversations to have at your kitchen table with your weekly gatherings. Whether you do it with family or friends as expressions of hospitality. Don't just get together and ask when the rain's going to stop. Bring your faith into those conversations. Help one another, encourage one another, challenge one another. Amen. So we'll start in Romans chapter 1 and verse 6. This really is a matter of belonging. And with the first chapter of Romans, I think the most remarkable treatise on the Christian faith that's ever been written. The Apostle Paul wrote, "You also are among those who are called to belong to Jesus Christ." We'll expand on this a bit as we walk through these sessions together, but the Bible says that we're not our own, that we were bought with a price, that we belong to Jesus, that we've been sold under his authority, that we're slaves to him. That changes everything about these cultural discussions we have. You know, it's my body, my choice. No. My body's a temple of the Holy Spirit. And the invitation is to honor God with our bodies. And if I choose to dishonor God, I shouldn't think that I can just imagine God will wink at me and smile. I belong to Jesus. Look at Galatians 5. Those who belong to Christ Jesus have crucified the sinful nature with its passions and desires. We belong to Christ Jesus. Christ is the English equivalent of the Greek word Christos, which is the Greek equivalent of the Hebrew word for Messiah. So every time you see Christ Jesus, it's Jesus the Messiah, the Savior, the Anointed One. It's not the family name. We belong to Jesus the Messiah. And because of that, we will crucify our sinful nature with its passions and desires. You and I as Christ followers, born again, water baptized, spirit filled, Bible reading, church attending, hand raising, chorus singing Christians still have a battle with an ungodly nature within us. If you're not aware of your battle, you're aware of the battle of the people you live with. 1 Corinthians 6, verse 19, do you not know? Now, when you read that rhetorical question, what do you know for certain? That the author assumes that the people to whom he's writing have forgotten. Do you not know that your body is a temple of the Holy Spirit who is in you, whom you have received from God? You are not your own. You were bought at a price. Therefore, honor God with your body. Now, I find that amongst churched folks of every stripe and denomination and generation, we got quite a bit of clarity on what's appropriate or inappropriate in a church setting, in a church building. I mean, you could, because sometimes we cross those boundaries and we have an ice rink. Well, you're not sure you can have an ice rink at church. Must be in the Apocrypha somewhere, no ice rinks. Wednesday night, the junior high students had an icy truck on campus. We weren't sure that was godly. Can you have blue beverages at church? We got a pretty clear idea about what we think is appropriate. But the reality is the Bible says that we are the temple of the living God. Not the building. That the church is far more vital when we leave campus. When we gather here, it's for encouragement and strengthening and ministry. It's a recuperative time. It's a time of refreshing and renewal. But we leave this campus to go be the church. To be the church. And we belong to Jesus. It's not my calendar and my time and my talent and what I want to do. And I have yielded those things. I've offered myself, the Bible says, as a living sacrifice. It's a completely different imagination. It's not like I'm trying to get my God business checked. So I get the boxes checked. So I know I'm going to heaven. And now I can get on with living. Every aspect of our lives are surrendered to the Lord. I belong to Jesus and his kingdom. The things that are in bold in your outlines, we're going to say together. So let's start with that one. Can we just say it out loud together? I belong to Jesus and to his kingdom. How do you know? Did you get a laminated card in the mail? You know, if you live in Tennessee now, you're supposed to have like an upgraded ID. Or we're not sure you're real. You were hiding amongst us. I don't have one yet, so I'm hiding amongst you. But how do you know you belong to Jesus? It's not a trick question. Well, Pastor, you're not supposed to ask that until the end of the service. Well, you know when that question comes. It's when every head is bowed and every eye is closed. and somebody's quietly playing just as I am, then you can ask that question. And we'll all look around the room and see if there's anybody we don't recognize, and we'll begin to pray for them. Well, the Bible says that we believe in our heart and confess with our mouth that Jesus is Lord, and we'll be saved. I have been in seminary settings, graduate level places, celebrated academic institutions, and if you said saved, somebody would mockingly said saved from what? Folks, the reason our churches are in trouble is for decades we've been training pagans to lead the churches. They're well educated and they know some biblical languages, but they stand outside the scripture and pass judgment on the scripture. They haven't submitted themselves to the authority of scripture so that it can bring judgment to our lives. We've got to become more astute consumers. The confusion around this transformation that we invite you to belong to Jesus is not new. I would submit in the 21st century, it's probably just as probable that people think it's in terms of rules. You attend a church, you do this, and you don't do that. And that's how you're qualified. But participation in the kingdom of God is about a relationship with the person. His name is Jesus of Nazareth. And there's layers to that. So to belong to Jesus, you acknowledge him as the Messiah. You recognize him as King and you submit to him as Lord. And while that may be initiated with a singular decision and a declaration, to live that out is the journey of our life under the sun.
12: We'll be right back. But first, a word from Pastor Allen about his new book.
11: Folks, understanding who you are in Christ, the price that was paid to give you status in the kingdom of God, it will write a future for you that is not dependent upon your family of origin, your life circumstance, the expressions of evil that you've had to overcome. In Christ Jesus, we are triumphant both in time and for all eternity. We put this little booklet together. 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
12: 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Now, let's get back to Pastor Alan with his message called Identity and Belonging.
11: We tend to describe our spiritual journey in terms of the congregation where we worship or the denomination with which we belong, or the theological points that are part of our kind of pet part of scripture. And it's not wicked or evil, but it's not the most helpful. I mean, it may give you some points in identifying one another, but so we're going to walk through these and we're going to tag them really quickly because I'm as interested in the declaration as I am the details behind it. I'll start with Jesus said two things about us. Jesus said these things about you and me. He said that we are the salt of the earth and the light of the world. It's in Matthew chapter 5. It's a part of the Sermon on the Mount, verses 13 and 14. They're very straightforward sentences. Now, there's some further explanation around it. He said the salt, if it loses its saltiness, it's no good except to be thrown out. And I would remind you that salt that remains in a shaker, you don't know if it's salty or not. Salt only can only be effective when it's distributed. That's why the church away from here is far more valuable than the church when we gather here. Now, it's important to gather, but we gather here to be effective when we leave. Salt is a preservative. Salt withstands corruption. That's why I say to you frequently, we can't hide from our culture. I have no interest in being political, but I have a tremendous interest in impacting the culture in which God has placed us with the values of the Word of God and the Lordship of Jesus. That's the assignment of the church. And salt adds flavor. It's the people of God on the earth that bring the attention of God. Many of you are familiar with the person of the Holy Spirit. You know him. You interact with him. You welcome him into your life. If you want to attract the attention of the Holy Spirit, I will tell you how to do it. Begin to purposefully honor Jesus. You start to honor Jesus. You start to give thanks to him. Acknowledge what he's done for you. Talk about it. Use his name. If you will honor Jesus, the Holy Spirit will occupy the space where you are. I tell you that because if you're frightened or intimidated or threatened, or you have a challenge, a health challenge or a family challenge or a life challenge, and you need to know that the Spirit of God is with you, start to make a list of the names you know for Jesus and begin to thank him. Lord Jesus, I thank you that you are the King of Kings and the Lord of Lords, the lily of the valley, the bright and morning star. I mean, I'll think of every title. I'll get the book of Psalms out and I'll start to read. I want to give honor to the Lord, because when you do that, the Spirit of God will come. Amen. You are the salt of the earth and the light of the world. Imagine a world with no salt, nothing restraining evil, and no light. It's not a world I want to be in. So if you work in a dark place, or you live in a dark neighborhood, or your family feels dark, or whatever, we're the light. Stop complaining and take the basket off the light. The darker the place you are, the smaller the light makes a greater impact. Have you ever heard of Hezekiah's tunnel in Jerusalem? The enemy was coming, and the water source for Jerusalem was outside the city walls, and they wanted to bring it inside the walls so they could protect it. So they dug a tunnel. They still don't know how they did it, because it's not a straight tunnel. There's some water tunnels that you'll walk through that are just straight lines. You understand why they dug it. That's not Hezekiah's tunnel. It's serpentine. It means it's all wiggly. Looks like Mississippi. And it's different heights, and it's different width. Someplace, if you walk through it, I have to turn my shoulders sideways in order to squeeze through it. I bend over, and it's like, and it's completely pitch black, and there's still a spring that comes through there. It's a pulsating spring. Which means you may start out and it's below your knee, and in a minute it's up above your knee, and it's pitch black, and I'm turned sideways and I'm bent over. We were walking through that one day, and Philip said to me, "What if something grabs your ankle?" I said, "There'll be a new tunnel." But you know, they've turned it now. It's a tourist place, so lots and lots of people go through there, and they sell these tiny little keychain lights. In the daylight, you can't even tell there's a light, but you get in Hezekiah's tunnel, and it's like a search beam. Because a point of light in that pitch darkness is amazing comfort. You are the light of the world. So I don't feel very bright. It's not you, it's Christ in us, remember? We belong to him. We belong to him. And he brings light into our lives. He brings it to us first. So let's make that declaration together, all right? I'm the salt of the earth and the light of the world. Okay, we're learning. Let's do it again. We can do that better. Use your outdoor voice. It's okay. I'm the salt of the earth and the light of the world. Pretty good. Look at John 1:12. Jesus again, to all who received him, to those who believed in his name, he gave the right to become children of God. Galatians 3:26, you're all sons of God through faith in World Outreach Church and a collection of sermon outlines. No, you're all sons of God through faith in Christ Jesus. Romans 8. Because those who are led by the Spirit of God are sons of God. You didn't receive a spirit that makes you a slave again to fear, but you received the spirit of sonship. And by him we cry, Father. We are children of Almighty God. I'm a child of God. God is my spiritual father. I have an earthly father. We share genetic material. But I'm a child of the Creator of heaven and earth. I belong to the family of God. And oh, by the way, so do you. That is so different than joining a church. Don't you want to join my church? It's such a wonderful thing. We go every week and there's sermons. And they collect money. And they ask for volunteers. And there's people and you have to park a long way away. Don't you want to come go to church with me? Well, on the other hand, the group of people have helped me understand I can become a part of the family of God. And I gain an inheritance with that and a new future with that. It's changed how I understand my life and my person and my world. Most of us come from families that are pretty torqued. And the opportunity to belong to the family of God is the greatest invitation of our lives. And yet, if we get really honest about it, there's multiple settings where we're kind of embarrassed about that. You'll be quiet while people denigrate Christians. You'll be quiet while people elevate things that are clearly idolatrous. And we lose our courage. I want to overcome it. It's growing season. I don't want to be like that anymore. And it's been a part of, it's a problem. When I first came back here to be a part of the church and work for the church, we were in a tent in the middle of a field. It didn't look like it does today. And the community was very different. And I'd gone to school here and I came back and I didn't go away to be a minister, I promise. And I came back and people would say, what do you do? And I didn't want to tell them. I was embarrassed. Yeah. So I'd say, oh, I'm a devil. What do you do? I could turn a conversation that fast. I was good at it. I haven't seen you in so long. What are you doing these days? Where are you working? How about them Titans? I was trying to avoid the issue. I don't think I'm that unique. I've had to grow up into that to be proud of the fact. You want to kill a conversation in a hurry? Announce you're a pastor. Welcome to a group of strangers. Hi, I'm Pastor Alan Jack. I've told the story before, but it's worth telling. I was playing golf. I don't play anymore, but I used to play a little bit. And we picked up a foursome. So a friend and I went, but we picked up a couple more guys and we were playing. And just a normal chatter, but one of the guys, his vocabulary did not come from church. And we got to the third or fourth hole, and he was on the tee box, and everybody's having, you know, who are you, and I'm Alan, and what do you do? And he's putting his ball on the tee on the fourth hole, and he looked at me and said, what do you do? And he'd already given us a pretty full view of his favorite vocabulary words. And I said, oh, I'm a pastor. He was a lot better golfer than I was, but he shanked that ball so bad into the... he didn't hit a straight drive the rest of the day. And I'm a pastor, but I'm not fully redeemed. So every time he'd be teeing his ball up, he'd say, I could pray for you if that would help, you think. And hey, we're children of God. We're not stupid. So, but maybe you begin by not going anyplace and being ashamed of Jesus. I'm a child of God. But you know, that's a normal part of growing up. There's a time in your kids' lives when they're glad to have you around, and there's times when they just soon you drop them off before school. And I think that's a normal part of our progression as Christ followers. I just want you to recognize it is a progression and not a season that you get stuck in. I read once that when you're young enough, your parents will give you advice, you won't take it, and when you're old enough to want it, they won't give it. And I think we're a bit that way with the Lord sometimes. And maybe your growing season this summer is you won't allow any part of your life to be a place where you won't acknowledge that Jesus matters to you. It'll have some implications for some places. Let's make that statement together. It's important. I'm a child of God, and God is spiritually my Father. John 15, Jesus, I've called you friends, for everything that I learned from my Father, I've made known to you. Jesus called us friends. Jesus, water walking, dead raising, King of kings and Lord of lords, name above all names, called you a friend. Wow! God, Lord, I'd rather be your friend than a friend of the world.
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18: With SRN News, I'm John Scott. President Trump blames Iran for a drone strike on a ship in the Strait of Hormuz. He calls it a foolish violation of a ceasefire agreement. As a result, U.S. Central Command said the military struck missile and drone locations and coastal radar sites in Iran. Search and rescue efforts took place across Venezuela as humanitarian aid began to arrive following powerful twin earthquakes earlier this week that killed at least 920 people, injured thousands, and left many more missing. Texas public schools will require students to read Bible stories under a reading list approved by the state's education board. Required reading list approved by the Texas State Board of Education widens conservative efforts to bring more Christian teachings into U.S. classrooms. This is SRN News.
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22: He will tempt you and then condemn you for giving in to his temptation. And he'll say things to you like, oh man, don't read the Bible now. That would be hypocritical. Don't you dare go to church. I mean, when we've sinned, we think, well, I can't go to church after what I did this week. He's a liar. This is-

0: How does the devil cause so much mayhem among believers? Well, he has help. He and his minions set their sights on believers, trying to make them fall, and they're quite good at what they do. But today on A New Beginning, Pastor Greg Laurie points out victory is assured for God's children when we stand in the victory of Jesus. We're in the Garden of Eden today watching Adam and Eve struggle against the temptation of our adversary. And we'll see how that struggle affects us even today.
1: So we've looked at the creation of all things. Now we're looking at the story of Adam and Eve's imperfect paradise. Living the dream, man. You can't get any better than this. Surrounded by beauty, surrounded by the most amazing wildlife. All the animals are docile and tame and the greatest food to eat. And it's so good. Well, there was trouble in paradise. Enter the devil. Go to Genesis 3, verse 1. Now the serpent was more cunning than any beast of the field which the Lord God had made. And he said to the woman, "Has God indeed said you will not eat of every tree of the garden?" And the woman said to the serpent, "Well, we may eat of the fruit of the trees of the garden, but of the fruit of the tree which is in the midst of the garden, God has said, you shall not eat it nor touch it, lest you die." The serpent said to the woman, "Oh, you will not surely die. For God knows that in the day you eat of it, your eyes will be open, and you will be like God, knowing good and evil." And when the woman saw the tree was good for food, and that it was pleasant to the eyes and desirable to make one wise, she took of the fruit and she ate, and she gave it to her husband with her, and he ate, and the eyes of both of them were open, and they knew they were naked. And they sewed fig leaves together and made themselves coverings. And they heard the sound of the Lord God walking in the garden in the cool of the day. And Adam and his wife hid themselves from the presence of the Lord God among the trees of the garden. Then the Lord called to Adam and said to him, "Where are you?" Adam said, "I heard your voice in the garden, but I was afraid because I was naked, so I hid myself." So here now we see how the devil seeks to attack and undermine us. We see his four waves of attack that he uses over and over again. What does he do? He questioned the word of God. Hey, did God really say what you thought he said? The devil's primary objective is to separate you from God through sin. And he'll always be looking for ways to do that. And once he succeeds, once you take the bait that he offers, then he'll come and condemn you. That's why he's called the accuser of the brethren in King James. But he will tempt you and then condemn you for giving in to his temptation. And he'll say things to you like, "Oh man, don't read the Bible now. That would be hypocritical. Don't you dare go to church. I mean, when we've sinned, we think, well, I can't go to church after what I did this week." What do you think the church is? Think of the church like a hospital. Think of the church like a place that you go to get better. But the devil will try to keep you from church, keep you from God's people, keep you from opening the Bible, keep you from praying. Don't listen to him, but that's what the devil does. Did God really say what you thought he said? And he introduces the assumption that God's word is subject to our judgment. I don't know. I mean, do we really want to listen to what God said in his word? And people do this all the time. They'll say things like, "Well, I'm a Christian. And I love the Lord, but I don't know if I agree with this part of the Bible." Listen, the Bible is the source of all truth. And so we believe this, but the devil attacks the word of God. Really what he is implying is God is holding you away from something good. Man, if God really loved you, he'd let you do whatever you want. Why would he restrict you? Why would he say you can't eat of this tree? God's holding you back from this thing because in the day you eat of it, you will be like a god yourself. You'll be a goddess knowing good and evil. He's a liar. If God tells you not to do something, it's for your own good. Is it really that bad? God gives us commandments. You shall not lie. You shall not steal. You shall not take the Lord's name in vain. You shall honor your mother and father. Live in these standards and by these principles because these are walls of protection keeping evil out. And when you understand the commandments and the principles of Scripture in their proper context, they're there to protect you. God says, the Bible says, no good thing will he withhold from those that walk uprightly. And Satan also questioned the love of God. If God really loved you, he'd let you do whatever you want. No, he loves you too much to let you do whatever you want. And then the devil denied the word of God. You know, it's a short step from questioning the word of God to denying the word of God. So what do we learn? Well, don't get into conversations with the devil. The Bible says, resist the devil and he will flee from you. And then the devil substitute his own lie. Hey man, you become like a god knowing good and evil. That was a complete lie. Listen, command central of your life is your mind. Paul writes about this in 2 Corinthians 10 when he says, the weapons we fight with are not the weapons of this world. On the contrary, we have divine power to demolish strongholds. We demolish arguments and every pretension that sets itself up against the knowledge of God. And we take captive every thought and make it obedient to Christ. So when that thought comes, you say, no, I'm not letting that one in. That thought of fear, that thought of lust, that thought of vengeance, that thought of whatever it is, that's not coming in here. Oh, that thought's coming in. That passage, that beautiful thought about the Lord, that is going to come in. So we ask ourselves the question, where is this thought coming from? Here's what you need to remember. Every temptation can be resisted and overcome. Every temptation. The Bible says, blessed is the man that endures temptation, for when he is tried, he'll receive the crown of life. And the word blessed can be translated happy. Happy. You're happy when you overcome temptation. So how do we fight temptation? We fight back with the word of God, memorized and quoted. Psalm 119 says, how can a young man cleanse his way? By taking heed according to your word. Then it goes on to say, your word have I hid in my heart that I might not sin against you. It's great to carry a Bible in your briefcase, your backpack, or your purse, or your merce. If you're a guy, you carry the little handbag, merce. It's a purse. Just deal with it, okay? Great place to carry your Bible, but the best place to carry the word of God is in your heart.
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1: Jesus provided us the example on how to fight temptation. Remember, after he was baptized by his cousin John on the Jordan River, we read immediately he went into the wilderness to be tested by the devil. The devil showed him all the kingdoms of the world in a moment of time. And Satan said, all this is mine and I can give it to whomever I want. And Jesus, I'll give it to you if you'll worship me. You might think, why would he say that to Jesus? Understand why Christ came. He came to purchase back that which was lost in the Garden of Eden. He was coming to die a horrible, torturous death on a Roman cross. Satan saying, I'll give you a shortcut. No cross, no suffering. Worship me for a moment. I'll give everything to you right now. And Jesus said, it is written, you shall worship the Lord God, and him only shall you serve. Then Satan said to Jesus, why don't you turn this rock into a piece of bread? Jesus had been fasting for 40 days. He was hungry. Jesus said, it is written, man shall not live by bread alone, but from every word that comes from God. Again, how does he fight Satan? With the word of God. He stood on ground that we too can occupy. Jesus could have exercised executive privilege. He could have said, Satan, get out of here. You're be gone. And the devil was overpowered and outranked, but he didn't do that. Jesus faced him like we should face him using the word of God. That's how we do it. But Adam and Eve ate of the forbidden fruit. Must have looked good at first. We always call it the apple. When Eve ate the apple, what's with the apple? There's no apple in the Bible. Bible never says it was an apple. I don't know where that came from. I wouldn't even be tempted by an apple, would you? Maybe a nectarine or a peach or something. I'm not that much into apples. I think it was probably a piece of fruit like you've never seen before. It pulsated with light, like a little disco ball. Had its own theme song, you know. I don't know what it was. But it was something that would dazzle you, like, whoa, what is this? And then, you know, as you bite, it looks so good. It was pleasant to the eyes, it says. It desirable to make one wise. But then when you bit in, it was poison. You ever get those little candies in a box? And you bite into them and say, gross, what was that? All I like in candy boxes, See's candies or whatever, I like the nuts and chews. But then you bite into those goopy, gross things, right? You bite into, oh, this looks so good, there's going to be so great in it. It's poison. Awful. Not the candy, but sin. And so in the same way, that's what happened. The eyes of them both were open, verse 7. Their eyes were open to earth and closed to heaven. Then guess who shows up in the garden? The Lord. Verse 8, Genesis 3. The Lord comes walking to the garden. They heard the sound of the Lord God walking in the garden in the cool of the day. Interesting. The word for God is Yahweh. So we're back to Yahweh again. So Yahweh comes walking through the garden. It would appear, perhaps, that the Lord showed up in the garden every day as the sun was setting. In the cool of the day, everything would be bathed in a golden light. And Adam would normally tell the Lord what he had discovered that day. Maybe he had some questions for God. So here comes the Lord as he would come, walking in the garden. But now Adam is not running to see the Lord. He's hiding from the Lord because of his sin. And what a sad thing that is. And now the thrill of sin is gone. And sin doesn't always have a thrill, but sometimes it does. It is short-lived at best. And then the repercussions come. Then the guilt kicks in. And that dead, cold feeling that comes from sin is there. And the Lord says, Adam, where are you? Did the Lord say that because he literally didn't know where Adam is? Adam, Adam, I can't find you. The Lord knew exactly where Adam was. The Lord knew everything that was happening. He was aware of it from the very beginning. God wasn't looking for the location of Adam. He was looking for confession from Adam. Sort of like when I used to play hide and seek with my grandkids when they were really little. They would say, Papa, we're going to hide. Find us. Count to 20. I'd count to 20. Walk out into the front room. They're hiding behind the curtain. But the curtain only goes down so far and I can see their little feet there. And they're laughing. I hear them, but I act like I don't see them. Where are you? Where are you? Do it again, Papa. So I count to 20, come out. They're in the same place. Kids, I have to teach you how to be more deceptive. I don't know. That's us hiding from God. Oh, I'm hiding from God. You think God doesn't see you when you turn off the light? You think God doesn't see you when you close the door? God sees and knows everything. Adam, the Lord says, where are you? Adam, of course, covers things up. But I wonder if God is asking that question of some of us right now. Where are you? Not literally, where are you? He knows where you are. We're in church. But where are you spiritually? Are you in the place you should be in right now? Or are you separated from God because of sin? I don't think this is a spoiler alert when I tell you that, of course, Jesus came to die on the cross to reconcile us with God and to restore what was lost in the Garden of Eden. And we'll look at that first messianic passage next time in Genesis chapter 3, verse 15, when God speaks of one who would come to deliver us. But we'll stop short of that today and just deal with that question. Where are you? Are you where you need to be? Are you right with God? If you died today, would you go to heaven? Or have you done something you know has separated you from God? And there might be someone I'm talking to that was walking with the Lord, but you've allowed sin to get into your life and to compromise you, and you've eaten of that forbidden fruit. Well, the good news is God can forgive you. The Bible says if we will confess our sin, he's faithful and just to forgive us of our sin and cleanse us from all unrighteousness. You have to admit your sin. Stop making excuses for it. Stop blaming others for it. And just say, I am guilty. I'm sorry. Forgive me. And he will. Because Jesus died on that cross for your sin. He paid the price for every wrong you've done. You don't have to atone for your own sin. You don't have to do X amount of good works to get God to forgive you. Just come and say, God, I'm a sinner. I failed, but you're a savior and you love me and I need your forgiveness right now. God longs for relationship with you. Isn't it interesting that the story says the Lord came calling? It should have been Adam saying, God, where are you? God, come to me. God, help me. Instead, it's the Lord calling. It's the Lord longing for us. The Lord desiring friendship and fellowship with us. And he's calling out to you. You say, but Greg, I failed. But the Lord loves you and he misses you. Remember the story of the prodigal son? When he finally came to his senses and returned home, what do we read? Jesus told the story to show us what God is like. He says the father saw him from a great distance and ran to him and threw his arms around him and kissed him and said, this my son who is dead is alive again, and he who was lost is found. That's how God feels about you. Oh, what will God do if I come back? I'm such a failure. God will say, I've missed you. I love you. Let me forgive you. Will you come to him right now? If you've never asked Jesus to come into your life, you can do it right here, right now. If you've fallen away from the Lord or you're separated from God because of some sin, you can be forgiven of that sin and reconnect with him right now. Remember, the devil wants to separate you from God, but God wants you to come close. So we're going to pray, and I'm going to give you an opportunity, if you need to get right with God. Right now, let's pray. Father, speak to every person here, wherever they are. If they don't have a relationship with you, let this be the moment they believe. Maybe there's somebody here that would say, I need Jesus today. I don't know if I'll go to heaven one day. I don't know if my sin is forgiven. I have this big hole in my heart, but I want Christ to come and fill that void. Maybe I'm talking to somebody here who has walked with the Lord, but you've allowed sin to get into your life and it's separated you from the Lord. You need to come back to him and receive his cleansing.

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6: Well, Pastor Greg, we're so happy to make available your book called Jesus Revolution.
7: Yeah.
6: It's your personal story of coming to Christ during that era that's called the Jesus Movement.
7: Mm-hmm.
6: Let me read a quote from a review of the book. This is just a member of the public who read the book. He said, "I've always been intrigued by the 1960s, especially the hippie movement, Haight-Ashbury and the Summer of Love and so on. I had no idea that the hippie movement paved the way for what Time magazine called the Jesus Revolution. This book is now a theatrical movie, which is how I came to hear of it. The moment I learned of it, I immediately ordered the book and dove into the pages."
7: Nice.
6: You know, you've heard so many comments over the years from people about how that book, how the movie, how it really impacted them. Some, their walk with the Lord started after viewing that movie or after reading that book. Isn't that right?
7: Yeah, it's really true. You know, one amazing story that sticks with me is of a young influencer from Ireland. He lives in Dublin. He's a great young kid that I met when I was speaking at an evangelist conference for the Billy Graham Evangelistic Association in Berlin, Germany. And his name is Jed. And Jed told me the story of how he was living his crazy life. And he said to a friend of his, I'm using his words now, "Hey, for a laugh, do you want to go see this movie, Jesus Revolution, at the cinema?" That's what they call movie theaters in Europe. And so they went and saw the Jesus Revolution film. And the result of that was Jed came to Christ.
6: Wow.
7: And now he's using his platform to preach the gospel. And that's just one of many stories that I've heard. Amazing stories. We heard of people coming to Christ in the movie theater. You know, there's a scene in the film where my character, played by Joel Courtney, is about to be baptized by evangelist Lonnie Frisbee, played by Jonathan Rumi. And that is a moment that Greg prays and accepts Christ. And our hope was when that prayer happened, that there would be people watching it who would pray that same prayer and actually make a commitment to follow Jesus. And I'm happy to say we heard the stories of many who have done so. Well, this movie is based on a book, and the title of the book is the same as the movie, Jesus Revolution. But it has a lot of information the movie doesn't have. You know, in a film, you have the constraint of time, but in a book, you can tell all those stories that people want to know. And people ask me many things about what happened here, what happened there. Tell me more. It's all in the book. And we want to send you this book, Jesus Revolution, for your gift of any size. And when we say that, we mean be generous. 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
7: With SRN News, I'm John Scott. President Trump blames Iran for a drone strike on a ship in the Strait of Hormuz. He calls it a foolish violation of a ceasefire agreement. As a result, U.S. Central Command said the military struck missile and drone locations and coastal radar sites in Iran. Search and rescue efforts took place across Venezuela as humanitarian aid began to arrive following powerful twin earthquakes earlier this week that killed at least 920 people, injured thousands, and left many more missing. Texas public schools will require students to read Bible stories under a reading list approved by the state's education board. The required reading list approved by the Texas State Board of Education widens conservative efforts to bring more Christian teachings into U.S. classrooms. This is SRNU.
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15: I don't have any money. I'm still living at home with my parents. I don't have a place to live. I can't afford a place to live. I can't. I'm too young to even sign a lease. What's up? You have to marry my daughter. And if you're not ready to be married, well, then you shouldn't be sleeping with her. If you're not ready for that responsibility, well, you shouldn't be doing that. And under their law, you don't have a choice. If you're going to do that with her, now you have to marry her.
16: Our society might benefit greatly if we took on similar rules regarding sex before marriage. As Pastor Dan continues leading us through the book of Deuteronomy today, we'll examine these archaic-seeming laws. Many today would just scoff and complain over how irrelevant these laws seem. But young people took sex seriously because of this. They had a respect for the consequences of their actions, and they knew there was nothing casual about this relationship as God designed it. Now here's Pastor Dan in the book of Deuteronomy chapter 22 for today's edition of Ring of Truth.

0: if you're unequally yoked. It's like yoking an ox and a donkey together. There will be constant friction, constant discomfort, not a lot of progress in that relationship because you're going to be pulling against each other constantly. You know, you're not going to get a lot done. Two people that are unequally yoked in a relationship, in a marriage relationship especially, they're going to be working against each other instead of working together as a team. And it's going to be uncomfortable. And it's going to be, you know, unpleasant for those two people. Now look at verse 11. Verse 11. You shall not wear a garment of different sorts, such as wool and linen mixed together. Now the only exception to this command is the garments worn by the high priest when the high priest was serving in the tabernacle later on in the temple. The high priest's priestly garments were made of both wool and linen. And so the high priest could wear those garments, but for the rest of the people, the rest of Israel, they were not to wear those garments of mixed fabrics, because that was something exclusively for the high priest to wear. Now, this was also another way for the Hebrews to be separated from the nations around them, because they didn't mix fabrics. It was just another way of separation for them. Now, this verse is a verse that Bible critics like to use as a gotcha verse, which is so foolish to me, I think. Quite often, you'll hear a Bible critic bring up this verse and say, well, do you wear blended fabrics? Why aren't you keeping that law, right? Well, it's specifically for the high priest, and it's part of the old covenant, and we're not under the old covenant anymore. We're under the new covenant, so it's not really a gotcha verse. It just isn't. Verse 12, you shall make tassels on the four corners of the clothing with which you cover yourself. Your outer garment would have these tassels on the four corners of the garment. This is the garment that you would use to cover yourself. This is the garment that was used, if you remember elsewhere in the law, in a pledge as collateral. If you borrowed money from someone, you could give your garment, your cloak, as collateral for that. But remember, the law says if somebody gives you their garment, return it to them at nighttime because they need it for warmth. And so this was a garment that was also used kind of as a blanket to keep you warm. And the tassels on the four corners, the tassels were there to remind the Jews to keep the law of God. Those tassels were down by their feet. And so when they looked down at their feet, it was a reminder to always walk in the law, walk in the commandments of God. And remember, the tassels also had a blue thread running through them, which reminded them of heaven and that their home was heaven and that they should set their minds and their heart on heaven and that they're heading to heaven just like us. We're to set our minds on things above where Christ is, not the things of this earth. Our home is heaven and we are pilgrims and sojourners on our way to heaven to be with Jesus. And so you have these four tassels on the corners of your outer garment. You remember the story in the Gospels of the woman with the issue of blood who reached out to touch the hem of the garment of Jesus. She reached out for the tassels of Jesus. And when she touched the tassel of Jesus, she was healed of her issue of blood just from touching the hem of his garment. So now beginning in verse 13, we have laws concerning sexual morality. Verse 13, if any man takes a wife and goes into her and detests her and charges her with shameful conduct and brings a bad name on her and says, I took this woman, and when I came to her, I found she was not a virgin. Then the father and mother of the young woman shall take and bring out the evidence of the young woman's virginity to the elders of the city at the gate. And the young woman's father shall say to the elders, I gave my daughter to this man as wife, and now he detests her. Now he has charged her with a shameful conduct, saying, I found your daughter was not a virgin, and yet these are the evidences of my daughter's virginity. They shall spread the cloth before the elders of the city. What in the world is going on here? You guys picked a great night to come to church. Well, first of all, let me say that God places a high value on remaining a virgin until marriage. That is God's desire for you if you're single and unmarried. God's desire for you is that you would remain a virgin and pure until your wedding night. Now, that goes against our culture and what's normal in our culture. Well, it went against the culture of that day as well, the culture around them. But it was expected among God's people, it was expected that a person would remain a virgin until marriage. And it was highly valued, and it was important to them. It was important to the parents that their son was a virgin on his wedding night. It was important to the parents that their daughter was a virgin on her wedding night. In Jewish weddings at that time, the bride and the groom would consummate the marriage during what we would call the wedding reception. And so after the wedding ceremony, there would be the celebration, there would be the reception. This celebration would typically last 7 days. And during the reception time, the family and guests are celebrating, they're eating, they're drinking, they're singing songs together, they're celebrating this wedding. And during that celebration, the groom and the bride would go off privately to the wedding chamber, to the groom's wedding chamber, and they would consummate the marriage together with the family and friends right outside, you know, in the rest of the house having a meal. And then they would come back out and join the celebration. Very cringy to us, I would say. But a few verses for you, if you're taking notes, that allude to this. Psalm 19, verse 5, when it's describing creation and it's describing how God has set the sun in the sky, and it's talking about the sun rising in the morning, God describes it this way in Psalm 19, verse 5. The sun is like a bridegroom coming out of his chamber after he just consummated his marriage with his bride, right? So he's coming out, you know, zippity-doo-da, like that kind of thing, you know, as happy as can be, right? Another verse for you over in Joel chapter 2, verse 16. Here, God is calling the nation to repent and calling everybody in the nation to repent. And Joel chapter 2, verse 16, gather the people, sanctify the congregation, assemble the elders, gather the children and nursing babes. Let the bridegroom go out from his chamber and the bride from her dressing room. He's calling the nation to repent, and he's saying it's so important that even the bridegroom and the bride need to hit pause on consummating their marriage. And they need to come out of the chamber, and they also need to be part of this national repentance. Another verse for you in the New Testament, in John chapter 3, when the religious leaders are asking John the Baptist if he was the Christ. He says in verse 28, this is John chapter 3, verse 28, you yourselves bear me witness that I said I am not the Christ, but I have been sent before him. He who has the bride is the bridegroom, but the friend of the bridegroom who stands and hears him rejoices greatly because of the bridegroom's voice. Therefore, this joy of mine is fulfilled. He must increase, but I must decrease. There, John says, I'm not the Christ. I'm not the bridegroom. Jesus is the bridegroom. The church is his bride. But then John describes himself as the friend of the bridegroom who stands and hears him, rejoices greatly because of the bridegroom's voice. The friend of the bridegroom was kind of like the best man at the wedding. And the friend of the bridegroom's job at the celebration was to escort the bridegroom and the bride to their chamber and then to stand outside the door of the chamber to ensure their privacy, that nobody bothers them while they're consummating the marriage. And so John describes himself as the friend of the bridegroom who stands and hears him, rejoices greatly because of the bridegroom's voice. And so you have these references to what we're describing here back in Deuteronomy chapter 22. So the bride and the groom during the wedding celebration, everybody's eating and drinking and singing and celebrating. The groom and the bride, they go into the chamber, they consummate the marriage, then they rejoin the wedding reception. And then at some point during the wedding reception, the father and mother of the bride will go into the chamber where they consummated the marriage, and they will take the sheet or the blanket off the bed discreetly. And they will take that and keep that. And that's the evidence, that bed sheet or that bed linen, that is the evidence of their daughter's virginity on her wedding night.
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0: Again, it's important. It was important for parents to present their children as virgins on their wedding night. And so the parents of the bride kept the blanket or the bed sheet as evidence. If later on in the marriage, as we see here in Deuteronomy 22, the husband detests his wife now. He doesn't want to be married to her anymore. He wants to divorce her, and he doesn't have legal grounds for divorcing her. If he decides to accuse his wife of not being a virgin on the wedding night, just so he can divorce her, look back at verse 16. Then the woman's father shall go to the elders of the city and say, I gave my daughter to this man as wife, and he detests her. Now he has charged her with shameful conduct, saying, I found your daughter was not a virgin, and yet these are the evidences of my daughter's virginity, and they shall spread the cloth before the elders of the city. We have the bed linens here from their wedding night. And he didn't say anything about her virginity that night. And now he's saying she wasn't a virgin. Here are the bed linens. We have the evidence of her virginity. And so the parents of the bride would keep that as kind of evidence in case the husband ever does something crazy like this to try to get out of the marriage. And so verse 18, the elders of the city shall take the man and punish him, the husband, and they shall fine him 100 shekels of silver and give them to the father of the young woman. Give the money to his father-in-law because he has brought a bad name on a virgin of Israel. And she shall be his wife. He cannot divorce her all his days. Now, 100 shekels of silver, that's about 2.5 pounds of silver. In ancient times, at that time, it was a huge sum of money. It was roughly $250,000 in today's money. So you try to pull this stunt against your wife. Your father-in-law produces the evidence of her virginity. And now you got to pay your father-in-law $250,000. And you have to stay married to her. You can't divorce her now. And I don't know what kind of marriage you're going to have after putting your wife through that. But you've made your bed, now you have to lie in it. But if the thing is true, and evidence of virginity are not found for the young woman, then they shall bring out the young woman to the door of her father's house, and the men of her city shall stone her to death with stones, because she has done a disgraceful thing in Israel to play the harlot in her father's house, while she was under her father's authority, under her father's roof, she's played the harlot. So you shall put away the evil from among you. Again, you just see the high importance they put on purity before marriage. Verse 22, if a man is found lying with a woman married to a husband, then both of them shall die, the man that lay with the woman and the woman. So you shall put away the evil from Israel. So this is the case of adultery. The woman is married. She's sleeping with a man she's not married to. Both of them are put to death. If a young woman who is a virgin is betrothed to a husband and a man finds her in the city and lies with her, then you shall bring them both out to the gate of that city, and you shall stone them to death with stones, the young woman because she did not cry out in the city, and the man because he humbled his neighbor's wife. So you shall put away the evil from among you. So they're betrothed, but they haven't consummated the marriage yet. So we might call that like an engagement. But under their law, a couple that was betrothed, that was the same as being legally married. They were considered husband and wife. They just haven't consummated the marriage yet. And so this would be adultery. This would be an adulterous relationship. That's why they're both put to death. If you remember, in the New Testament, Joseph did not believe Mary's story initially. And Joseph and Mary, they were betrothed, we're told. So they were legally married. And Joseph, we're told, wanted to put Mary away secretly or privately so that she wouldn't be put to death, right? Because she was guilty of adultery, at least in Joseph's mind, until the angel appeared to Joseph and explained that that which is conceived in her is from the Holy Spirit. But Joseph wanted to put Mary away privately so that she would not be stoned to death for adultery. Joseph and Mary were betrothed, so they were considered legally married. And so she would have been guilty of adultery. Verse 25, but if a man finds a betrothed young woman in the countryside, and the man forces her and lies with her, then only the man who lay with her shall die. But you shall do nothing to the young woman. There is in the young woman no sin deserving of death. For just as when a man rises against his neighbor and kills him, even so is this matter. So this is the case of rape. And the man is put to death. And we see here that rape is treated the same as murder. And so the penalty is the same as murder. Verse 27, for he found her in the countryside, and the betrothed young woman cried out, but there was no one to save her. Verse 28, if a man finds a young woman who is a virgin, who is not betrothed, so she's not betrothed to be married, and he seizes her and lies with her, and they are found out. So this is a case of consensual premarital sex. This is a woman, she's not engaged, she's not betrothed, she's single, and she is having premarital sex, and it's consensual, and it's wrong in God's eyes. Premarital sex of any kind is wrong in God's eyes. Look at verse 29. And young single men, pay attention to this. Then the man who lay with her shall give to the young woman's father 50 shekels of silver, and she shall be his wife because he has humbled her. He shall not be permitted to divorce her all his days. So they're sleeping together. They're found out, and the father of the girl involved can require the man involved to marry his daughter. Now, the father is not required to give his daughter in marriage. He doesn't have to do it, but he can demand that this young man marry his daughter and pay the bride price of 50 shekels, and he is not permitted to divorce his daughter all his days. And so, if you're going to sleep with my daughter, you're going to marry my daughter. If you're going to do what married people do with my daughter, guess what, bucko? You're going to marry my daughter. And she's now going to become your wife, and you're going to get a job, and you're going to get a place to live, and you're going to start providing for her as your wife. And as a young man, you might say, whoa. I don't want to marry your daughter. I mean, I like your daughter. I might even love your daughter. But I don't want to like spend the rest of my life with her and have a family with her and grow old with her. I'm just dating your daughter. I'm not ready to be married. I'm not ready. I haven't even gone to college yet. I don't have a job. I don't have a career. I don't have any money. I'm still living at home with my parents. I don't have a place to live. I can't afford a place to live. I'm too young to even sign a lease. Well, tough. You have to marry my daughter. And if you're not ready to be married, well, then you shouldn't be sleeping with her. If you're not ready for that responsibility, well, you shouldn't be doing that. And under their law, you don't have a choice. If you're going to do that with her, And now you have to marry her. I would say, imagine how pure dating relationships would be if the father of the girl had the authority and power to make the boy marry his daughter for sleeping with his daughter. I suspect it would be the boy in the relationship who is putting the brakes on the relationship. And it would be the boy who is making sure that you don't cross any lines. And it would be the boy who's saying, let's keep it pure. So, verse 30. A man shall not take his father's wife, nor uncover his father's bed. And the implication here is for a stepmother, not his biological mother. And remember, this was one of the issues in the church in Corinth that Paul addresses in 1 Corinthians chapter 5. They had a man in the church. He was sleeping with his stepmother. The church was aware of it, and the church was celebrating it. So we're so gracious, we'll let this guy stay in the church, and he's sleeping with his mother-in-law and her stepmother. And Paul says, put that guy out of the church. Like, don't you know a little leaven is going to leaven the whole lump? You got to get that guy out of there. He's just going to corrupt the whole thing that God's doing there. So we'll stop there for tonight. Lord, we thank you for your word tonight. We thank you for very practical instruction here that's very relevant to our day and to our culture that we're living in and trying to follow Christ in and glorify you in as we walk out our lives as followers of Jesus in this world. And we thank you, Lord. We thank you that your word just cuts it straight and that your word is clear and that we don't have to wonder what your opinion is about these things. Lord, help us to live it out, walk it out. And it's in Jesus' name we pray.

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Pastor Dan Sexton is teaching through the book of Deuteronomy. Now, when we're reading through the Old Testament, it can be easy for us to tune out when the writer spends a lot of time focusing on some minute detail. Well, God encourages us to challenge those feelings and to realize that there is a reason to give great importance to small details. That's why it is important for us to read every verse of God's Word with the utmost reverence, because every single letter on the page was inspired by the Holy Spirit. Do you have questions about today's message, or would you like someone to pray with you? 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Once again, that number is 410-491-4592. 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
5: With SRN News, I'm John Scott. The U.S. struck Iran in response to a drone attack a day earlier on a cargo ship in the Strait of Hormuz. It's the most significant test yet to an interim understanding reached a week ago by the two countries to begin working to end their months-long war and reopen a pivotal waterway. Search and rescue efforts took place across Venezuela as humanitarian aid began to arrive following powerful twin earthquakes that have killed at least 920 people, injured thousands, and left many more missing. Former Trump administration National Security Advisor John Bolton pleading guilty to illegally retaining classified information, sealing a deal that could allow him to avoid a prison term. Gracie the giraffe found in Texas, she was missing for about 2 weeks after wandering off a remote private ranch. She was located Friday. This is SRN News.
6: Hi, I'm Mark Finley with Hope Lives 365. Have you ever noticed how words can make such an impact on the lives of others and your own life too? Proverbs chapter 13, verse 3 says, "He who guards his mouth preserves his life, but he who opens wide his lips shall have destruction." It reminds me of what Abraham Lincoln said. He said, "I'd rather be silent and be thought a fool than open my mouth and leave no doubt about it." He who guards his mouth preserves his life. Guard your words carefully. Think before you speak, because it says, "He who opens wide his mouth shall have destruction." So destruction comes when we carelessly open our mouths in anger and bitterness. Speak kind words, loving words today. You'll be happier, and so will the people around you.
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8: I'm as lost as everybody else. I'm still looking. I'm still searching. Hi, this is Lon Solomon, and this is what Billy Joel said at the close of his documentary, And So It Goes. You know, Billy is right. Everyone is born lost, looking and searching for something to fill the hole inside of us that only God can fill. This is why Jesus said, "Come to me, and I will give you rest. You will find peace for your soul." Hey, if you're still looking, look in the right place, the Lord Jesus. Not a sermon, just a thought.
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0: 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The Word of God is full of life-changing power. 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
1: Amen. Open your Bibles or your phone or just pay attention to the screen to 2 Kings chapter 19 and verse 14. Now you could tell by the fact we're beginning in the middle of a chapter, some things have preceded. So I'm going to fill you in just a little bit, but when you go home, you could catch up. You could read from the beginning of the chapter. But verse 14 says, "And Hezekiah was the 13th king of Judah and the son of the 12th king of Judah, King Ahaz. And King Ahaz was a wicked king. He shut the doors of the temple and he encouraged folks to worship their idols on every high mountain." But this is an important point I want to make to you. The sins of our parents can be a blessing in disguise. Since their mistakes are proven and already made, all we need to do is remember what they did and do the opposite. Your origin story doesn't have to be the end of your story. Despite the home you came from, or despite the home that Hezekiah came from, Hezekiah, this young man, did more to bring back the true worship of God than all the kings before, the Bible says, and after him. Do not let your past dictate your future. We begin here, and Hezekiah received the letter from the hand of the messengers, and he read it. This king had just witnessed the destruction of the northern kingdom, the kingdom of Israel, and it happened primarily because of their idolatry. Now, at this point in history, over 100,000 of the same Assyrian soldiers were just 2 or 3 days away, that they were marching toward Judah and Jerusalem. And their message was simply this: the same thing we did to the north, we're going to do to you. This was a scary moment. This wasn't a movie. This wasn't, you know, a poem or a book. When wars were fought, families were divided, people died, and people suffered, and war is a horrible thing. But what's important here is, even though we're facing sometimes some major issues and circumstances, never underestimate your opponents, but neither overestimate them. You will never defeat an opponent if they already have an outpost in your mind. So Hezekiah, again, he defeated the northern kingdom. The kingdom of Israel had been divided into two kingdoms, Judah and Israel. And he's thinking in his mind, well, you know what? They captured the north. Why wouldn't they also capture us? But watch what Hezekiah did. And Hezekiah fell apart. And Hezekiah said, "I'm never going back to church anymore because God has not protected us the way I thought he would." And Hezekiah went up to the house of the Lord. Where do you go? Where do you turn when overwhelming situations and circumstances present themselves? And Hezekiah went up to the house of the Lord, and watch what he did. And he spread the message before the Lord. That would be like you coming to church with the overdue water bill, the notice from the bank that you're a couple months behind, and you put it in your Bible, and then you put it under your arm, and you take it to church here. And he spread it before the Lord. The first thing he did was not call his military advisors. He didn't call Big Mama. He didn't call Uncle John. He knew where his help came from, so he spread it before the Lord. But then watch this. Then Hezekiah prayed. He didn't just put on a show before people. The Bible says he prayed before the Lord. If I could only teach you one thing beyond God's word, it would be how to pray. If I could only learn one thing beyond the word of God, it would be how to pray. Everything I have done of value in my life has been the result of prayer. Also, most of the mistakes I made in my life have been a lack of prayer. Troubles just a couple days ahead or away. Hezekiah goes before the Lord, and this is what he says. "O Lord God of Israel, the one who dwells between the cherubim." Now, actually, this was a poetic statement because many of us don't know, unless you remember the old maps. Judah was geographically squeezed between the Assyrians and the powerful Egyptians. The Assyrians and the Egyptians were the superpower of their age. So Hezekiah rightly appealed to the ultimate power that was positioned between the two cherubim on the mercy seat. Hurt and harm was moving in their direction, but he still had faith in the power of his God. Don't tell me how big your problem is. Tell God how, or tell your problem how big your God is. He said, "O Lord God of Israel, the God of my fathers, for me, the God of my kinfolk, when my people were in slavery, they couldn't read, but they learned how to pray. There's one thing I can learn beyond the word of God. It would be how to pray." "O Lord God of Israel, we come from a people, whether you came over in ships because of the potato famine in Ireland, whether you came here because of religious persecution from other parts of Europe, we come from a people who had to learn how to pray. Today we know how to Google, but ChatGPT has no soul. Somebody's pulling something out of me a little bit. That wasn't in my notes. "O Lord God of Israel, the one who dwells between the cherubim, you are God. You alone of all the kingdoms of the earth." Now pay attention to what he's doing. Instead of magnifying the threat, he magnified the power of his God. Come on here. Here's what I learned. If I can't magnify God, it's probably because I'm magnifying myself. The days I can't worship are because I have me on my mind. He said, "God, you have made heaven and earth." I don't worship a provincial God. I don't just worship a God that can only show up in church. I worship a God that can meet me in the street, that can help me on my job, deal with me in the courtroom, in the sick room, or whatever room I might find myself. "God, you have made heaven and earth." And if God created everything that had the potential to become a problem, he can also nullify anything that has become a problem. He said, "Lord, incline thine ear, O Lord, and hear. Open your eyes, O Lord," and it wasn't that God didn't think Hezekiah didn't know what was already going on. He just understood that God does little in the lives of his people apart from believing prayer. This may surprise you, but I'm convinced that God does not require great faith. He just wants us to have less doubt. Watch Jesus say this in different words. If you have faith, real faith, as a mustard seed. A mustard seed was the smallest garden seed that they had for their gardens at this time in history in that part of the world. If you have faith as a tiny mustard seed, you will say to your or this mountain, move from here to there. And guess what? It will move. And nothing will be impossible for you. You don't really need big faith, but a little faith in a big God. So he said, "God, incline your ear, open your eyes, and hear the words of Sennacherib, king of the Assyrians, which he has sent to mock and reproach and make fun of the living God." You see, in his letter, Sennacherib boasted that no God could save Judah or Jerusalem from his hand. But how many of you know pride goes before destruction and the Holy Spirit before a fall? Somebody said, if you let your head get too big, it'll break your neck. And this is what the king of Assyria was about to find out. Verse 19. Now therefore, O Lord our God, I pray. How many times have you seen this word pray? Salt makes us thirsty, right? My prayer is that this message salts you. Makes you thirsty for a spirit of supplication. That you're not so quick to get on the internet to argue. You're quick, though, to get down on your knees and pray and call on that name above every name that can be named. Lord, I pray, save us from this wicked king's hand, that all the kingdoms of the earth, watch the motivation. He said, save us, but watch the reason why. So that all the kings of the earth may know that you are the Lord God and you alone. Here is a major key to successful prayer. If you can pray your prayer like Jesus taught us to pray, our Father which be in heaven, hallowed be your name. Lord, this is not just about my name. It's not just about my reputation. It's not just about what I want, but hallowed be who? Your name. And the king's commitment to use the answer to this prayer for God's glory was part of the reason it was answered. And when you have a genuine commitment, Lord, if you come through with this job, if you come through with this need, if you come through with this relationship situation, and Lord, in this relationship, I'm going to dedicate it to your glory. I'm going to speak your peace. I'm going to do it according to your word. If you pray that way, you are on holy ground. Now, I want you to notice how he didn't pray. He didn't say, Lord, pay my rent so I can continue to be laid up with this joker every Friday night under the roof that you're paying for. Just look straight ahead. Nobody will know it's you. Oh, Lord, give me that 5,000 square foot home, but I'm going to continue to roll my eyes every time Bishop teases to support the church. And if you can't give it back to the Lord, it's not safe for your soul to have it in the first place. I got some men in the room that stood up. I feel like I got some back in the room. Thank you, brothers. Thank you, brothers. Thank you. Then Isaiah, the son of Amoz, sent to Hezekiah saying, so what's happening is as soon as Hezekiah dedicated the answer to his prayer to the Lord's glory, the prophet Isaiah got a word from the Lord. And Isaiah said, thus says the Lord God of Israel, watch this, because you what? Prayed. We have not because we asked not. And then sometimes we have not because we pray amiss, meaning we don't pray with the right motives. But if we learn to pray according to God's promises, with the right motivations, prayer will no longer be a burden but a relief. It'll be a joy to bring our burdens to the Lord. Because you have prayed, watch how many times Scripture mentions the fact Hezekiah prayed. Because you prayed to me against Sennacherib, king of Assyria, and I have what? Heard. We're not going to cover this today, but because this king prayed, God sent an angel that in one night destroyed 185,000 of the world's most powerful soldiers and army, the most well-trained soldiers and army of that time. Here's the question. Is anything too hard for your God? The great preacher Charles Spurgeon said this. He said, groanings that cannot be uttered are prayers that cannot be refused. People may oppose us. People may reject us. But they are defenseless against heartfelt prayer. 2 Kings 20 and verse 1. Now that you have a little background, we can get to our focus and I'm going to be out of your way. In those days, while the nation was under dire threat, again, you know, if 180,000 soldiers were killed and they still had some left, you're talking about at least 200,000 soldiers, just a 2 or 3 day march away from Jerusalem. In those days, Hezekiah, the king, was sick. This is difficult. Hezekiah was a good king. Hezekiah was just trying to do the right thing. But in Hezekiah's life at this moment, and some of you probably had moments like this, if it's not one thing, it's another. I mean, he was the first good king in 100 years. Hezekiah had reopened the temple. He forbid idol worship on all the various high hills and mountains against his father's wishes. He also smashed the sacred stones that his father built up for the people. Nonetheless, this good king, this good man, Hezekiah was sick and near death. Sometimes bad things happen to good people. And there's some things in this life we're not going to fully understand until we get to glory. What I've learned is instead of running from God, you know, like, Lord, all I did the right thing, you know, family got mad at me. I still, you know, I did what was right before your word and I tried to do right before your people. And God, now I'm sick and the army's just a couple days away. God, stuff keeps going wrong. You know, and I'm done with this. That's not what happens here. Hezekiah was sick and near death, but it's in our most perplexing moments that our prayers matter the most. In Isaiah, the prophet, the son of Amoz, this is the Isaiah that wrote the book of Isaiah, went to him and said to him, thus says the Lord, I mean, he was literally speaking for God, set your house in order. Basically, he was saying, write your will and settle the affairs of family and kingdom. This is important. If you don't have a written plan for your estate, people you don't know in the government will make a plan for you. How well is the government doing with their stuff? You really want to give them your stuff? I didn't say that at 8:30. Somebody. But watch this next. Watch this next verse. For you shall die. But God says this backwards and forwards. Watch what he's about to do. Because the most emphatic way to say something, it's kind of a Hebraism, was to say something, either repeat it a couple times or say it backwards and forward. He said, you shall not die, and in case you didn't get it the first time, and not live. There was no stronger way for God to say what he just said to Hezekiah than what the way he just said it. And he was saying, Hezekiah, your goose is cooked. Hezekiah, the jig is up. Bring it up to more current vernacular. Hezekiah, up a creek without a paddle. But watch what Hezekiah did. Most of us be like, Lord, I did all this stuff for you. Church every Sunday. Faithful. Living right. And now I'm sick in body. And now they're going to come and attack and take my throne, take my wives and children. And he had wives, plural, but you got wives, single. Make sure you don't. Somebody in here, I just knew I need to say that. But watch what Hezekiah did. Watch what Hezekiah did. Then he turned from the Lord, said, I'll never work. No. Then he turned his face toward the wall. Most of us would have turned from God. Instead, Hezekiah turned away from everything that could distract him. He turned off Facebook, Instagram, TikTok, Twitter, CBS, NBC, MSNBC, Fox News, or whatever it is you watch. He turned it all off to seek his God with his whole heart. Jeremiah said, you will seek and you will find me when you seek me with your whole heart. Now, here's my problem. I get busy, and I'll seek God from the heart, but not always my whole heart. And some issues will not be resolved unless you go after it with your whole heart.

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5: Use prayer on the little things. Talk to God about the headache. So if the doctor ever comes talking about cancer, been there, done that, know how to use my word, God's word, on this situation. And he prayed to the Lord saying, remember now, O Lord, I pray, how I walk before you in truth and with a loyal heart and have done what is right and good in your sight. You see, during the old covenant, all you could depend on was your own righteousness. You could not depend on Christ's righteousness as we can today. Here's the lesson. If God could reverse this impossible situation based on an imperfect king's own righteousness, how much more those of us who go to God robed in the righteousness of Jesus Christ? I don't go to God in my own name, but in the name of Jesus. You hear what I'm saying? So Hezekiah's in prayer, but the Bible says he wept bitterly. Sometimes all you can do is cry. Without emotions, we're simply robots. So Hezekiah feels the weight of this thing. He recognized what's going on, and he cries out to God, and he weeps from a deep place. Then the Bible goes on and says, and it happened before Isaiah had gone out into the middle court that the word of the Lord came to him saying, return, tell Hezekiah, the leader of my people. Thus says the Lord God, before the prophet could reach the door, God told him to turn around. What might God turn around in your life? If you would cry out to God, be found on your knees, turn your face to the wall. Here's what I've learned. When life gets too hard to stand, kneel. Thus says the Lord God, Isaiah speaking, the God of David, your father, I've heard your prayer and seen your tears. This is an important point. Notice God didn't say, I have seen your problems. We think if God loved us, he would act just because of the trouble we're in. You're like, Lord, if you really love me, you know, the situation wouldn't be 2 or 3 days out on my way. It wouldn't be certain death if you really, really loved me. But we have to renew our minds. God's about to tell us why he's about to do the thing he's about to do. God says through the prophet Isaiah, I have heard your prayer and seen your tears. Satan only tries to limit our praying because he knows our prayers limit him. Because he prayed, dealt with the uncomfortable moments of silence. Some of us can't stand silence because we hear the unresolved issues in our hearts and minds. So we got to turn something else on to distract us. But when you go to the doctor, one of the first things they ask you if you're in pain is, where does it hurt? And if you can't feel the hurt, you can't describe the pain to Jehovah Rophe, the Lord God that heals, our great physician. So sometimes you got to get quiet enough to hear the pain in your life, for memories and stuff to start to surface. So you can say, God, it hurt right here. It hurt right down there. And God, can you fix it? I've heard your prayer and I've seen. Sometimes you got to cry. Sometimes prayer involves more than just a formula. But after he prayed and cried, God said, I put all those tears in a little vial. What you feel matters to me. What you believe matters to me. You put your trust in me and not in chariots and horses. You called on me before you called on your generals. That matters to me. He said, surely, amen, amen, surely I will hear you. Now, didn't the prophet say that he would die? Don't tell me what God can't turn around. Mm-hmm. Then the writer's getting prophetic. He said, on the third day, if you learn to pray, resurrection's on the way.
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5: With SRN News, I'm John Scott. The U.S. struck Iran in response to a drone attack a day earlier on a cargo ship in the Strait of Hormuz. It's the most significant test yet to an interim understanding reached a week ago by the two countries to begin working to end their months-long war and reopen a pivotal waterway. Search and rescue efforts took place across Venezuela as humanitarian aid began to arrive following powerful twin earthquakes that have killed at least 920 people, injured thousands, and left many more missing. Former Trump administration National Security Advisor John Bolton pleading guilty to illegally retaining classified information, sealing a deal that could allow him to avoid a prison term. Gracie, the giraffe found in Texas, she was missing for about 2 weeks after wandering off a remote private ranch. She was located Friday. This is SRN News.
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7: Welcome to Turning Point Weekend Edition. There's a common trait among Spirit-filled believers that exhibits God's work in their life. Is it evident in yours? Today, Dr. David Jeremiah examines this quality and how to cultivate it. 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
8: Throughout all my life, I've heard people discuss how you can tell whether a person is filled with the Spirit of God or not. Normally, they talk about ecstatic experiences and perhaps languages that are not known. But the Bible actually teaches something far more simple, far more universal. The Bible says that one of the greatest evidences of being filled with the Spirit is to be filled with gratitude. And today on Turning Point, the weekend edition, we're going to explore that thought.
9: What is the greatest evidence of someone who is being filled with the Holy Spirit? How would you recognize a truly Spirit-controlled individual if you ran into him today and had an opportunity to talk to him for a while? What would tip you off? You might say, well, I know that man has a powerful witness for Jesus Christ. That proves he's Spirit-filled. Or I've heard that he speaks in tongues frequently. That must mean he's filled or she's filled with the Spirit. But what does the Word of God say? How can we really determine if a person has been filled or is controlled by the Holy Spirit? And you may find what I'm going to tell you today rather surprising. Yet as I began to chase this concept, it showed up again and again in the principal texts of the New Testament. For me, it was one of those aha moments where you sit back in your chair and you say, yeah, that makes a lot of sense, but I never considered that before. I believe the best evidence of a Spirit-filled life is gratitude and thanksgiving. I'd like you to see what the Bible says about it and how the Bible moves it out of the perimeter in our lives into the very center of our lives. The Bible speaks often about thankful spirits You see it through all the scripture, words like thanks, thankful, thanksgiving. They show up more than 150 times in the Bible, and more than 30 times we are actually reminded to give thanks. But it may surprise you that the Bible often and very carefully links the spirit of gratitude and victory in the Christian life. I remember when I saw these two verses, I don't know if you've ever connected these thoughts, but in 2 Corinthians 2:14, we read these words. Now, thanks be to God who leads us in triumph. Thanksgiving and triumph. Did you see it? Gratitude and triumph in the same verse. There's something about the attitude of gratitude that seems at home in the scenario of victory. That same concept blazes across the biblical sky in 1 Corinthians 15:57. Thanks be to God who gives us the victory through our Lord Jesus Christ. There it is again. Victory and triumph in the same context with gratitude. You show me somebody who's experienced spiritual victory, who exudes a sense of triumph, and I'll promise you, as you get to know that person, you will find that man or woman is permeated with a spirit of gratitude. Gratitude, you see, is the best evidence that God is in us, that He's working in our lives. Why do I say that? Because in the world in which we live today, there are so many reasons to be ungrateful, so many reasons to complain. But if the Spirit of God is in us, He will give us a heart that notices the blessings even when we are under the burdens. Unfortunately, the doctrine of gratitude has been relegated by some to an optional and seasonal spirit. Gratitude, as I have watched it sometimes, is looked upon as that which good Christians do on occasion instead of that which marks the life of every Christian. A spirit of thanksgiving, men and women, should be true in all of us. If we know Jesus Christ and if God's Holy Spirit is in control of our lives, we should be men and women with thankful hearts. There are five key doctrinal passages in the New Testament that underscore the importance of perpetual thanksgiving. I want to share those passages with you, not to bring conviction so much as to bring encouragement. Because this is how the Bible views a thankful person. The Bible puts it right in the center of who we are in Jesus Christ. First of all, we learn that a Spirit-filled Christian is controlled by the Spirit, and gratitude is the result. In the key passage on being filled with the Spirit in Ephesians chapter 5, we read these words, "And be not drunk with wine, in which is dissipation, but be filled with the Spirit, speaking to one another in psalms and hymns and spiritual songs, singing and making melody in your heart to the Lord, giving thanks always for all things to God the Father in the name of our Lord Jesus, submitting to one another in the fear of God." Now, if you're a grammarian, an English teacher, or somebody who's interested in the language, if you read that paragraph, you'll discover that a lot of the words end in ing. Those words are participles, and participles record continuing action. Participles tell us this is not just once, this is a continuing thing. Notice, speaking, singing, making melody, and giving thanks. The words that end in ing are words that describe what goes on in the life of a man or woman who is being filled with the Holy Spirit. So zero in with me for a closer look. One of the evidences that you are a spiritual Christian is that you'll find yourself singing and speaking in psalms and hymns and spiritual songs. You'll have a melody in your heart. You'll be a happy person, a joyous person. Joined together with these first three words in this verse is this word, giving thanks. The Bible tells us in Ephesians 5:20, we should be giving thanks always for all things to God the Father in the name of our Lord Jesus Christ. The third evidence of a Spirit-filled Christian is the gratitude of the heart. Thanksgiving to God for all that He has done. Literally, the text said, "Be being filled with the Spirit, giving thanks always for all things to God." Later in this message, we will see that Paul commands us to give thanks in all things. But here he tells us to give thanks for all things. I've heard preachers say the Bible never says we're to give thanks for all things, but only in all things. Unfortunately, the Bible says, give thanks for all things. So you can't use that when you're trying to explain thanksgiving in the midst of trouble. And before we talk about giving thanks when life is hard, let's begin with something simple and undeniable. God has richly blessed us all. Psalm 103 gives us a little litany of things for to be thankful. Psalm 103, 2 through 5 says, bless the Lord, O my soul, and forget not all his benefits. Who forgives all your iniquities, who heals your diseases, who redeems your life from destruction, who crowns you with loving kindness and tender mercies, who satisfies your mouth with good things so that your youth is renewed like the eagles. That's a great starting place for gratitude, isn't it? We all have quite a few things we should be thankful for. If you can't think of anything to be grateful for today, go read Psalm 103. It will help you, give you some things to start with. And Paul is not saying here, when he says we should be thankful for all things, that we should be thankful for evil. That's not what it's about. He's not saying to be thankful for evil. We thank God that he is over us in the midst of it all. Now, I have to admit, there's a mystery in all of this that's hard to put into words. But when the Holy Spirit fills you, something happens that you can't quite explain, but you can absolutely experience it. And when adversity comes into your life, you begin to sense God's presence in a special way. And some of you have actually told me that. You've said, Pastor Jeremiah, I don't know what I would have done if I hadn't known that God was with me during this time. Or, Pastor Jeremiah, God was really close to me. How many of you know God is never more close to you at any one time than he is at any other? But you become sensitive to his presence during times of difficulty. And that is why Paul can say, we give thanks for all things. Not because all things are good, but because God is good in all things. Isn't that true? William Law, writing in the 18th century, made a very good point when he said, would you like to know who is the greatest saint in the world? It isn't he who prays most or fasts most. It isn't he who gives most, but it is he who is always thankful to God, who receives everything as an instrument of God's goodness, and has a heart always ready to praise God for it. Think of that. The greatest saint is the one who is always thankful. Ephesians 5 says that when you are controlled by the Spirit, thanksgiving will be the result. You will have a spirit of thanksgiving. Always giving thanks, it says. Here's the second verse. A Spirit-filled Christian is committed to the Word of God, and gratitude is the result. If you go over to the book of Colossians, you will see a passage of scripture that looks very familiar to the one in Ephesians. It's almost word for word until you get to one place in it. Here's what it says. Let the word of Christ dwell in you richly in all wisdom, teaching and admonishing one another in psalms and hymns and spiritual songs, singing with grace in your hearts to the Lord. And whatever you do in word or deed, do all in the name of the Lord Jesus, giving thanks to God the Father through him. You say, that sounds just like Ephesians. Well, it's almost like Ephesians, except in Ephesians we're told, if we're filled with the Spirit of God, we'll be thankful. In Colossians we're told, if we're filled with the Word of God, we'll be thankful. Did you notice the change? In Ephesians, it's one thing. In Colossians, it's another. And what Paul is teaching us in Colossians is that when the Bible is a special part of our lives, when we read the scripture, when we listen to scriptural things, when we fill our hearts with scriptural truth, the result of that will ultimately be that we become thankful people. It's the instrument God uses to change us and conform us into the image of our Lord. Paul is saying that when you spend time as a Spirit-filled Christian reading the Bible, you will come out of that experience grateful. Just like the passage we read in Psalm 103. You can't read that passage without being thankful for all that God has done. I once heard a pastor say you can often tell what part of the Bible a person has been reading by how they pray. He explained that when someone prays in an anxious and worried tone, they probably have not been reading God's promises. God's promises remind us that he will always take care of us like a good father. When someone sounds resentful and hard-hearted in prayer, he would say they probably skip the Psalms, because the Psalms soften our hearts and remind us to praise the Lord. But when a person prays with a warm and thankful spirit, he would smile and say, they must have been studying the gospel. The gospel shows us what Jesus has done for us. And when we see that clearly, our hearts are filled with thanksgiving. So here's the first two. A spirit-filled Christian is controlled by the Spirit, and gratitude is the result. A spirit-filled Christian is committed to the Bible, and gratitude is the result. Here's the third one in Colossians chapter 3. And let the peace of God rule in your hearts, to which also you were called in one body, and be thankful. When a person is characterized by peace, the result is exactly the same as a person who's controlled by the Holy Spirit and a person who's committed to the Word of God. He will be filled with thanksgiving. Peace is one aspect of the fruit of the Spirit. So if we are filled with the Spirit, peace will be part of the manifestation of His presence in our lives. And everywhere Paul talks about peace, he talks in the same context about thanksgiving. I haven't been able to find one place where that is not true. The Spirit plus the Word plus peace, all surrounded by an attitude of gratitude. I have to laugh when I think back to my early days as a pastor and some of my frustration with the Apostle Paul. I used to get frustrated with him. I would be studying my way through one of his epistles, caught up in what a clear, orderly, logical teacher he is. Then all of a sudden he would seem to launch himself into an idea that was off the topic. And I would say to myself, Paul, I know a rabbit trail when I see one. That's a rabbit trail. That's not on the subject at all. I finally realized something about these rabbit trails. Whenever Paul did those quick turns in the text and seemed to head down a different track, it was always because he was overcome with a sense of gratitude to God for what he had done for him. He would come to a place in his teaching and his reasoning where the reality of what the Spirit of God was leading him to say would suddenly overwhelm him. He couldn't go on to the next point until he had a little praise party, giving thanks to the Lord for his wisdom and long-suffering and mercy. Logic, I discovered, isn't everything. It has to leave room for praise. Praise to God for his peace. As you enjoy the peace that wells up in your heart and floods the landscape of your life, you will be filled with gratitude. You will be filled with thanksgiving. Here's number four. A spirit-filled Christian is constantly in prayer, and gratitude is the result. Philippians 4:6 says, be anxious for nothing, but in everything by prayer and supplication with thanksgiving, let your requests be made known to God. A lot of people read this verse like this. Be anxious for nothing, but in everything by prayer and supplication and thanksgiving. But the word before thanksgiving isn't and. It is the word with. And you say, Pastor, what difference does that make? Listen to me. Don't overlook that difference. It's so important. The with in this verse means that whether it is prayer or supplication or any other kind of praying to God, it is always to be mixed with thanksgiving. Thanksgiving belongs to all the properties of prayer. When you are asking God for something, it's always with thanksgiving. When you are praising God for something, it is always with thanksgiving. When you are interceding for someone else, it is always with thanksgiving. The Bible teaches, and Paul teaches in Philippians, thanksgiving is the inevitable companion of every prayer you ever pray. You should never pray without thanksgiving. When you're a watchman on the wall for your church or for your family or for your nation, don't forget that with all those requests, all of them should be mixed and blended generously with thanksgiving to God for all he has done. In Philippians 4:6, Paul seems to be mentioning several kinds of prayer, but he focuses in on one kind of response, and that is the response of gratitude. It is to be present in all of our prayers, no matter what the content may be. Just make sure when you say, Dear Heavenly Father, the next words are thank you. That's how God teaches us to pray. So there are four of the five. But this last one is so powerful that if all I had time to preach was one of them, this is the one I would preach, because this is overwhelming. And I'm telling you, friends, it's a verse of Scripture you can't deny. And some of you are going to wish you hadn't heard this verse after you hear it, because it is so clear and so absolute. People ask me over the years, how do you know the will of God for your life? And it's a legitimate question, and we should always be pursuing a knowledge of God's will. But there are some things we already know that are the will of God. How many of you know that if you read the Bible carefully, you will find passages of Scripture where the Bible just says, do this, no options, no opportunities to do anything else. This is God's will for your life. Don't forget it. Don't stop doing it. If you're not doing it, start doing it, right? 1 Thessalonians 5:18. In everything, give thanks, for this is the will of God in Christ Jesus for you. What part of that don't we get? One of the undeniable parts of God's will for every single Christian is in this verse. Giving thanks is the will of God in Christ Jesus for you and for me. Could anything be any clearer than that? And the contrary aspect of God's will is just as clear. This is a little bit touchy, and if this bothers you, good. If you're not grateful, you are out of the will of God. That means complaining, grumbling, pessimism, despair. These are all out of the will of God. If it is the will of God to give thanks, then we're out of the will of God if we don't do it. Let me show you how powerfully this is taught in God's Word. Do you remember in Romans chapter 1 at the beginning of the book, there's a pretty awesome passage about the disintegration of the world. What's going on? And Paul writes about this here in Scripture. He sets the scene. He adds these words. Because although they knew God, they did not glorify him as God, nor were thankful, but became futile in their thoughts, and their foolish hearts were darkened. Professing to be wise, they became fools. Paul told the Romans, let me tell you what happens to a culture that rejects God. They head down, down, down, and one of the evidences of their decadence is the rebellion against God and their lack of gratitude. We are living in a culture like that right now. Can I get a witness? That's at the beginning of the process of the disintegration of a culture. But let me tell you what it's going to be like at the end. Paul wrote to his young friend in the ministry, and he said, Timothy, let me tell you what it's going to be like just before Jesus comes back. Let me describe to you how decadent that society is going to be in those days before he returns, which many people think we're beginning to see even now. 2 Timothy 3 says, but know this, that in the last days, perilous times will come, for men will be lovers of themselves, lovers of money, boasters, proud, blasphemers, disobedient to parents, unthankful, unholy. Ingratitude travels in some pretty bad company, doesn't it? Ingratitude is comfortable with all the sins listed in these verses. But when you are controlled by the Spirit of God, gratitude will start to exude from your life. It may even catch you by surprise. It will certainly catch others by surprise when they notice your change in attitude. Let me tell you something I've discovered. Being thankful is not natural. It's supernatural. You have to have God's help in that if you're going to live that way. So it is the supernatural evidence of the Spirit of God at work in your life. Let me tell you something else. Gratitude is the will of God for everyone, but it is also the will of God in everything. Once again, 1 Thessalonians 5:18, in everything, give thanks, for this is the will of God in Christ Jesus for you. Dr. Lee Salk was a child psychologist and a professor of pediatrics at New York's Cornell University. He often referred to his mother's experiences growing up in Russia. She said, as a girl, she was driven from her home by the Cossacks. They burned the village to the ground, and she fled for her life, hiding in hay wagons and huddling in ditches. Eventually, she crowded into a ship's hold and crossed the sea to America. Dr. Salk wrote, even after my mother married and her sons were born, it was still a struggle to keep food on the table. But my mother urged us to think about what we had, not what we didn't have. She taught us that in hardship, you develop a capacity to appreciate the beauty that exists in the simplest elements of life. Paul was the same way. He was the kind of man who practiced what he preached. In everything, he was grateful. We know that because he reveals himself in the letters that he wrote. He abounds with the evidence of a grateful heart. In fact, I'm convinced that one of the keys to the greatness of Paul was the fact that he cultivated and evidenced a grateful heart. While the expressions of gratitude are found in all of his epistles, the mention of thanksgiving itself is more profound in the four letters that Paul wrote while he was in prison. The prison epistles, we call them. They are Ephesians, Philippians, Colossians, and Philemon. Gratitude is mentioned 20 times in these little letters. We would expect the expression of gratitude from the palace, but not from the prison. The fact is, Paul was far more acquainted with prisons than he was with palaces. When he finally did get to the palace, he was there under the arrest of the Roman government. Yet here he is giving thanks. Sometimes people say to me, "Dr. Jeremiah, I know I should be thankful, but you don't know what's going on in my life right now. This has been a killer of a year, and I'm just not in a grateful mood." I want to remind you that the man who wrote these letters permeated with thanksgiving, and he had a killer of a life. He was stoned at Lystra, driven out of Thessalonica, rejected by the Athenians, jailed by the Philippians, apprehended by the Caesareans, taken to Rome as a prisoner, shipwrecked on the way, released from prison, sent back to prison, placed in a dungeon in Rome, and finally martyred for his faith. That's what you call a killer of a life. But he was thankful. He was a thankful man. How can you have a spirit like that? How do you explain it? The only way you can explain it is the indwelling Holy Spirit, who helps you to live in a way that's beyond your ability. That's the only explanation I have. The Holy Spirit comes to create within you that which is inexplainable in any other terms. As we close these thoughts about thanksgiving, I want to remind you that gratitude is not just a feeling. Gratitude's a choice. You don't have to wait for life to be perfect to start being thankful. You can start today. This week, I read about a woman named Barbara Ann Kipfer, who, as a very shy teenager, decided to make a list of all her favorite things. Before long, adding to the list became second nature, so she would write about it in the bus. She would write about it while she was eating breakfast. Even in the middle of the night, she would get up and add one more item. 20 years and dozens of spiral notes later, her list became a major book titled 14,000 Things to Be Happy About. Dale Carnegie used to recommend to people who came to his seminars that they take out a pencil and paper and take a few moments and make a list of every good thing in their life. He said, then in your mind, imagine that each one of those things has been taken away. And then imagine what life would be like without them. When they had fully realized the emptiness, they were to gradually give those things back to themselves one at a time, counting their blessings and being thankful. What an exercise. Make a list of everything that is good in your life and then one by one take them away, then give them back to yourself with a spirit of thanksgiving. The psalmist wrote these words, "It is good to give thanks to the Lord and to sing praises to his name, O Most High, to declare your loving kindness in the morning and your faithfulness every night." The Bible says in the Old Testament that our days are morning and evening, and the morning and the evening were the first day. And let me tell you what I know and what you all know. Those are the times when you need gratitude in your life the most. Before you go to sleep at night and the first thing when you wake up in the morning. And you can cultivate the habit of always going to sleep with a grateful heart and waking up with a Bible verse or a thought and being thankful from the beginning of the day. It will change everything about you, and you won't have to tell anybody about it because they'll say, "What is wrong with that guy? What is the matter with him?" So I ask you today, will you make that choice? The Bible tells us very clearly that that is God's will for us. That's what he wants. He wants us to be grateful people. I shudder at the times when people have done things for me and I haven't said thank you. In fact, there's no way I could ever say thank you to everybody who sent me cards and messages and said kind things to me. But for all of you who have done that, thank you for doing it. It meant so much to me. And for those who have had a personal relationship with me, I've said thank you over and over again. How grateful I am to be God's person, even in the midst of all of this, because it has helped me realize what an incredible people I have the privilege of serving. Let's be thankful. Let's don't turn to be mean-spirited and ugly. Let's look for ways to reach out to those who have touched us and touch them back with a thank you. And then most of all, let's give thanks to God who's given us so much.
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5: News. I'm John Scott. The U.S. struck Iran in response to a drone attack a day earlier on a cargo ship in the Strait of Hormuz. It's the most significant test yet to an interim understanding reached a week ago by the two countries to begin working to end their months-long war and reopen a pivotal waterway. Search and rescue efforts took place across Venezuela as humanitarian aid began to arrive following powerful twin earthquakes that have killed at least 920 people, injured thousands, and left many more missing. Former Trump administration National Security Advisor John Bolton pleading guilty to illegally retaining classified information, sealing a deal that could allow him to avoid a prison term. Gracie the giraffe found in Texas, she was missing for about 2 weeks after wandering off a remote private ranch. She was located Friday. This is SRN News.
13: Important information regarding the Italy Unfiltered Dream Vacation Sweepstakes and the Italy Unfiltered Group Tour scheduled for September 2026. Due to ongoing uncertainty surrounding overseas travel conditions and future international travel considerations, the Italy Unfiltered Tour has been canceled. As a result, the Italy Unfiltered Dream Vacation Sweepstakes has also been canceled and no prize will be awarded. Additional information regarding the cancellation is available on our station's website on the Contests and Sweepstakes page.
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20: Today, as I did last week, and I want to talk to you about the delays of life. We're looking at two passages of Scripture, and in these two passages, we're going to see actually three cases of individuals who experience delays in their life. Let me take you first to Mark chapter 5, and I'll begin in verse 21. I'm reading down through verse 43, and I'm reading from the New Living Translation, so just follow as I read. Jesus got into the boat again and went back to the other side of the lake, where a large crowd gathered around him on the shore. Then a leader of the local synagogue, whose name was Jairus, an important name to remember, he arrived. When he saw Jesus, he fell at his feet, pleading fervently with him. "My little daughter is dying," he said. "Please, please," do you hear the desire in this man's heart? "Please come and lay your hands on her, heal her so she can live." Jesus went with him, and all the people followed, crowding around him. A woman in the crowd had suffered for 12 years with constant bleeding. She had suffered a great deal from many doctors, and over the years, she had spent everything she had to pay them, but she had gotten no better. In fact, she had gotten worse. She had heard about Jesus, so she came up behind him through the crowd and touched his robe, for she thought to herself, "If I can just touch his robe, I will be healed." Immediately, the bleeding stopped, and she could feel in her body that she had been healed of her terrible condition. Jesus realized at once that healing power had gone out from him, so he turned around in the crowd and asked, "Who touched my robe?" His disciples said to him, "Look at this crowd pressing around you. How can you ask who touched me?" But he kept on looking around to see who had done it. Then the frightened woman, trembling at the realization of what had happened to her, came and fell to her knees in front of him and told him what she had done. And he said to her, "Daughter, your faith has made you well. Go in peace. Your suffering is over." While he was still speaking to her, messengers arrived from the home of Jairus, the leader of the synagogue. They told him, your daughter is dead. There's no use troubling the teacher anymore now. But Jesus overheard them and said to Jairus, "Don't be afraid, just have faith." Then Jesus stopped the crowd and wouldn't let anyone go with him except Peter, James, and John, the brother of James. When they came to the home of the synagogue leader, Jesus saw much commotion and weeping and wailing. He went inside and asked, "Why all this commotion and weeping? The child isn't dead. She's only asleep." The crowd laughed at him. He made them all leave, and he took the girl's father, mother, and his three disciples into the room where the girl was lying, holding her hand. He said to her, "Talitha ka'um," which means, "Little girl, get up." And the girl, who was 12 years old, immediately stood up and walked around. They were overwhelmed and totally amazed. Jesus gave them strict orders not to tell anyone what had happened, and then he told them to give her something to eat. Here in this particular passage, we see two individuals, actually a family and an individual, who suffered a delay. Jairus had to wait for Jesus while Jesus ministered to someone else, and this lady had waited for 12 years to find a healing in her life. A dozen years she's been waiting for something to change in her life. Delays. John chapter 5, verse 1. Again, New Living Translation. Afterward, Jesus returned to Jerusalem for one of the Jewish holy days. Inside the city, near the sheep gate, was the pool of Bethesda with five covered porches. Crowds of sick people, blind, lame, or paralyzed, lay on the porches. One of the men lying there had been sick for 38 years. When Jesus saw him and knew he had been ill for a long time, he asked him, "Would you like to get well?" "I can't, sir," the sick man said, for I have no one to put me into the water when the water bubbles up. Someone else always gets there ahead of me." Jesus told him, "Stand up, pick up your mat, and walk." Instantly the man was healed. He rolled up his sleeping mat and began walking. Three stories: Jairus with a dying and ultimately dead daughter, a woman who had suffered with bleeding for 12 years with no cure, and a man who had been lying by the pool of Bethesda hoping to get well, and his illness, his paralysis had taken away his life for 38 long years. Delay, delay, delay. All three of these characters speak of people waiting on something. And there's some lessons in both of these stories for all of us. We talked about two of those lessons last week. I would remind you of the two. You can go back and get the message if you missed it and listen to it. But here are the two main points I shared with you last weekend to understand that waiting is actually an important part of life. Everyone goes through waiting. None of us are going to go through life without some seasons of delay. And waiting is very important for us. God really builds waiting seasons into our life. We need them for our benefit and for our good. And in the midst of waiting, oftentimes we're trying to come up with solutions, and we discover that our solutions don't work. The woman with the issue of blood, she had spent everything she had trying to get well and found every doctor possible to try to find a cure, and nothing had helped her. In fact, the Bible says she had grown worse over those 12 years. The man at the pool of Bethesda for 38 years wanted someone to get him into the waters when the angels stirred the water, but no one was there to help him. He had tried and tried, and there was no answer. There was no solution. So we talked about how important waiting is and the fact that sometimes we try everything and our solutions do not work. Today I want to add to those two points, two more points. And my first point today, as we look at these stories together, is to understand that life delays can be very draining to us. And the reason I want to bring that point out to you is because I want you to be prepared for dealing with the emotional and the mental drain that comes when you're waiting for something. The stress of delays, I like to describe it sort of this way. It's not like a big crisis that comes your way or some major blow that happens in your life. But delays are more like small little attacks upon your life. You're waiting for something and it doesn't happen. And you kind of get a little discouraged and your hopes get up again. Then you're delayed again and another blow happens. And there's this little sort of ongoing process. And there's what I would call sort of a slow kind of quake that comes your way. And slowly it shakes the foundation of your faith and the foundation of your hope in God and the foundation of your confidence. It's like this slow process, but it's still a life quake. Maybe a better analogy would be if you've ever had an electrical appliance that was run on batteries. And you would charge the batteries, and the battery power didn't seem to last as long as you would have expected it to last, and as long as the manufacturer would have suggested it should have lasted. And you begin to say, why is this battery running out so quickly? You discover there's a short in the system, and although it's not taking all the power at one time, little by little it is draining that battery of its power. And delays are much like this. Delays take a slow toll on your life spiritually and mentally and emotionally and even physically at times. Let's just imagine for a moment that you were to pull onto 270 or 495 and you saw a sign that looked exactly like this. As soon as you see expect delays, and then you see the next part, the next 100 miles, okay? What are you thinking about as soon as you see that sign? What are you feeling as soon as you see that sign? You're looking for the next exit, aren't you? Okay. Can I get off this road? Can I get off of this pathway? And by the way, when we go through the delays of life and we realize that we're having to wait for something, we can experience all these terrible emotions that happen to us, these mental thoughts and our relationship with God and our faith in God and our confidence in God. And this is not just unique to us. The men and the women of the Bible experience this. In the book of Psalms, David writes a lot of his prayers out. In fact, it's a beautiful book. It's sort of a prayer book. If you've never used it as a prayer book, I would encourage you to just pray the prayers of David at times. Go through the book of Psalms and let them become your prayers. Because you see where David was many times in the different dimensions of his life. And David had to wait for lots of things in his life. He waited and he waited and he waited. And notice in Psalm chapter 6, verse 3, one of his prayers, he said, I am sick at heart. How long, O Lord, until you restore me? What was the question that David has for God in this moment? The question is, how long? Psalm 13, verse 1, O Lord, how long will you forget me forever? How long will you look the other way? How long must I suffer with anguish in my soul, with sorrow in my heart every day? How long will my enemy have the upper hand? Turn and answer me, O Lord, my God. Restore the sparkle to my eyes, or I will die. Do you see the pain in waiting? What question does David ask God in this prayer? How long, how long, how long, how long? In three verses, four times, David says, God, how long? Psalm 35, Verses 17 and 18, he begins another prayer. How long, O Lord, will you look on and do nothing? Rescue me from these fierce attacks. Protect my life from these lions. Then I will thank you in front of the great assembly. I will praise you before all the people. Once again, we see this prayer of David, this question to God, how long? We see it throughout the Psalms. Here's just a few. Here are a few examples of that. And I would ask you this morning, do any of these prayers of David sound like your prayers at times? Have you ever prayed, how long, God? See, delays can be very draining to you. It can drain you mentally and drain you emotionally and drain you psychologically down in your soul. It can drain you even physically in your life when you're waiting for something to occur. The question comes up, how long? And this happened with all three of the examples we're using today from Mark 5 and John chapter 5. I'm sure that when Jairus is getting Jesus to go to his house and now there's this interruption and somebody else is getting Jesus' attention, I'm sure that Jairus is saying, Jesus, how long? How long am I going to have to wait? My daughter is dying, and I'm sure that the lady with the issue of blood for 12 years, there had to be many, many times she asked the question, how long? And we know for sure that the man at the pool of Bethesda must have certainly asked the question over and over again, how long, how long, how long, how long? And the most depleted person, I think, of all three of these was the man at Bethesda, at the pool of Bethesda. Because think about it, he'd waited for 38 years for an answer to come as well to his life. In fact, he was so worn out by it, and so, he lost so much hope that when Jesus comes to him, Jesus has to prompt his faith again by saying, do you want to get well? He had been completely drained by life's circumstances. I want to talk to you for a few moments about things that can drain your spiritual battery. The delays that can get a hold of your life and really wear you out if you're not careful. I'm going to walk through these fairly quickly, but we all need to be aware of them because we need to be on guard when we're going through these things. Sometimes we're drained by what I would call seemingly unanswered prayers. And I've used the word seemingly there because I believe that God hears and answers every prayer. But sometimes it seems like to us He's not hearing and He's not answering. It appears to us that God is not in touch with what we're sharing with Him. And when you're going through these seasons, you can very easily have your faith and hope drained. Or maybe it's a troubling, unchanging part of your character. There's something about you that you want to see change, but it seems to stubbornly hang around. You prayed about it, you sought help, and it seems to be troubling your life. And you begin to be drained by that delay of a change in your character. It might be a delay that's caused by your own personal failures, or your poor judgment, or a bad decision in your life, and you wonder, well, this thing that's hanging over my head, my own failure, and I'm so frustrated by what I've done to myself, will I ever be free of the guilt and the shame of this? And it hangs over you like a bad skeleton in a closet every time you walk in your house, spiritually speaking. There's a haunting sense of the failures of your life. You wonder, will I ever get past this mistake that I've made in my life? Sometimes it's an unsolvable problem. At least it seems like that to us. We've tried everything to solve the problem. No answers have come. We tried and we tried and we tried, and there's no solution. Sometimes it might be just an ongoing, unrelenting attack in your life, that something is attacking you. It might be physically, it might be emotionally, it might even be a spiritual battle you're going through, or there's someone in your life that just will never give you a break. It seems as though that there's always an attack coming your way, and it's unrelenting in your life. It might be a continuing set of trying circumstances, not just one problem, but a whole set of problems. Here are these circumstances that I've dealt with for such a long period of time, and it seems like this whole arena is never going to change. It might be a recurring problem. Have you ever had one of those? You solve it, and then it shows back up again. You think, I've finally passed this thing, and then it comes knocking at your door again. And it may very well be, and the Bible uses this phrase to describe, I believe, the context and the content of all that I've shared with you so far in terms of these kind of things that can drain our life. And the Bible refers to these as deferred hopes in your life, that you had a hope, but it was put off, it was deferred. And the Bible acknowledges very clearly that these things can drain your life. In Proverbs chapter 13, verse 2, notice what the writer of Proverbs, inspired by the Spirit of God, Solomon, says to us. hope deferred makes the heart what? So when you're going through a delay, what can that delay do to your heart? Help me out here. What can it do to your heart? It can make your heart sick. Hope deferred can drain your battery. It can make your heart sick. But a longing fulfilled is a tree of life. And so if you want to survive hopes that are being deferred so that they do not make your heart sick, you and I have to learn how to do what? We have to learn how to wait well. And this is my second point for us today, that waiting well is always rewarded. In the stories that we saw this morning, the stories of Jairus and his daughter, did his wait, even though he perhaps was frustrated with Jesus being delayed, getting to his daughter, and by the time Jesus gets there, she's dead, but nevertheless, resurrection power comes, and we see that even in the delay, there was a reward because Jairus stayed with Jesus through the process. Do we see that the reward came to the lady with the issue of blood? Because after she had waited for 12 years, she got to Jesus and Jesus brought her the cure. Her waiting paid off and got her to Jesus. Do we see that in the pool of at the pool of Bethesda, the man who had waited for 30 years, he finally got his solution when Jesus showed up in his life and he was instantly at that moment cured. All of the waiting, all the delay paid off. So the question becomes, how do you and I wait well? How do we wait well? And this is the heart of my message today. And as I've told you throughout this series, I really have felt that this series is far more than just teaching to you. I really feel it's very important pastorally in your life to understand how to get through these seasons of life that are very real seasons. It's real stuff that we go through. And what I'm going to share with you are things that I have learned in my own life. I wrote this message out of my own experience, not just what I've learned, but what I continue to need to learn in my life. These are things that are principles that I have to hold on to, and I have to learn just as you do as well. And you will not learn them one time and fix everything in your life, because I assure you, once you get past one waiting period, there'll be another one coming somewhere down the line for you. You have to revisit these principles. And so how do I wait well? Number one, when you're waiting on something, keep check on your perspective. Your perspective is how you see things. And let me tell you about what you see. You see what you're looking for. You always see what you're looking for. Have you ever bought a new car or a car that's new to you, and you research that car and you know exactly the car you want? You got that car, and then you realize everybody else has the same car I do. Because you've seen that car and now you're seeing that everybody seems to have the same. Well, nothing changed. Your sight did. What you were looking for suddenly now caused you to see things you had never seen before. And so if all you look at is my delay and the time it's taking, if that's where your focus is, your perspective will go in that direction and your emotions will be affected by it. That's why Paul says in 2 Corinthians chapter 4, verse 18, so we don't look at the troubles we can see now. We don't look at those. Rather, we fix our gaze on things that cannot be seen, for the things we see now will soon be gone, but the things we cannot see will last forever. Check your perspective. Number two, anchor your soul in trust. Trust God. Oh, Pastor, you say that all the time. Yes, I do. I'll keep saying it. Because in trusting God is where you find your peace. There is no peace apart from trusting God. Can I ask you this morning, is God big enough to handle your future? No, I'm asking you, do you believe that God is big enough to handle your future? Do you really believe that God is big enough to handle your future? The God who looked at a dark universe and said, over this earth, let there be light, and there was light. Is he big enough to handle your future? You better believe he is. And so you and I put our trust in him. Trust in the Lord with all your heart. Do not depend on your own understanding. Seek his will in all you do, and he will show you which path to take. Proverbs 3, 5, and 6. So check your perspective, anchor your soul in trust, and then thirdly, this is a key principle here, Do what you can do right now. Stay faithfully engaged with life and service and with your duties. Let me explain. I'm going to give you a moment to write that down because I know many of you are feverishly taking notes. I'll give you a moment to write it down. Do what you can do. Stay faithfully engaged with your life, with your service, with your duties. Now, let me explain what I mean by that. I want you to look up this way for a moment. Hope

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5: And if you don't do well now with your eyes on that which is ahead of you, you will not be prepared. And in fact, many times God will not bring that opportunity to you because you're never ready for it. So God uses the moment of your life right now to say, be faithful where you are, because now is important, because this is the day you're living. You're not promised tomorrow. And as soon as you step into tomorrow, tomorrow becomes today. Because in some reality, there is no tomorrow, because every time you step into tomorrow, it becomes today in your life. It's the now. And notice how Paul talks about this in Colossians chapter 3, verses 23 and 24. Work diligently. The implication here is now, today. Work diligently at whatever you do, as though you're working for the Lord rather than for people. Remember that the Lord will give you inheritance as a reward, and that the master you're serving is Christ. Do it in the present. Galatians 6, verse 9. So let us not get tired of doing what is good. When? Now. Right now. Let's not get tired of doing what is good. When? Now. At just the right time. That's in the future, we will reap a harvest of blessing if we don't give up. The fourth thing is actively and vigilantly resist resentment and bitterness. Let me tell you something. When you're waiting, you can have a tendency, without even realizing it, to let bitterness get in your soul. To let resentment start happening. Resentment toward God, resentment toward people that you think are in your way, of whatever it is that you're wanting in your life. You begin to grow kind of bitter. Things are in your way. You grow bitter about that. And so you begin to get bitter and resentful. And just a little bit of bitterness is enough to destroy you. It doesn't take a whole lot. How much arsenic will kill you? Doesn't take much, does it? Just a little drop. And bitterness is like an arsenic to your soul. Just a little bit is destructive to you. That's why the writer of Hebrews says in Hebrews 12, verse 15, see to it that no one falls short of the grace of God, and that no, not a little, but no bitter root grows up to cause trouble and defile many. So vigilantly, actively resist resentment and resist bitterness in your life. Then the fifth thing here is to remind yourself that delays aren't necessarily denials. What I mean by that is don't misinterpret your delay. Just because something is delayed doesn't mean it's going to be denied. It's just not the right time. Okay? And the right time, if it's God's plan and will for your life, it will show up. It might show up in a different form than you anticipated, but God is faithful to His promise and faithful to His word. Ecclesiastes 3, verse 11, He, God, has made everything, what, beautiful when? In its time.
6: Perhaps as you have been listening to today's broadcast, you felt a stirring in your heart, something that reminded you that you need to get something right in your life with God. The first way to start in that journey with God is to open your heart to Jesus Christ, to make Him the Lord of your life, to turn over all your life to Him. And that begins with a very simple prayer. I want to lead you in that prayer right now, and it's a prayer that you can pray right where you are. Say these words, Jesus, I invite you into my life today to forgive me of all my sins. I need you. I want you. I want you to take charge of my life. Be my Lord and Savior in Jesus' name. Now, if you just prayed that prayer with me, I want to encourage you with a promise from God's Word that says, when we call on God's name, when we call on the name of His Son Jesus, there is salvation that is brought to our lives. He changes us from the inside out. And the Bible says that if any person is in Christ, he is a new creation. Old things pass away. Behold, all things become new. And that's what's happened to you today as you've opened your heart to Christ. Let me encourage you. You need to take the next step. The next step is to make sure that you get into a good Bible-believing church where you're studying God's Word. And make sure you get a copy of God's Word and begin to read it. 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
3: With SRN News, I'm John Scott. The U.S. struck Iran in response to a drone attack a day earlier on a cargo ship in the Strait of Hormuz. It's the most significant test yet to an interim understanding reached a week ago by the two countries to begin working to end their months-long war and reopen a pivotal waterway. Search and rescue efforts took place across Venezuela as humanitarian aid began to arrive following powerful twin earthquakes that have killed at least 920 people, injured thousands, and left many more missing. Former Trump administration National Security Advisor John Bolton pleading guilty to illegally retaining classified information, sealing a deal that could allow him to avoid a prison term. Gracie the giraffe found in Texas, she was missing for about 2 weeks after wandering off a remote private ranch. She was located Friday. This is SRN News.
4: Hi, I'm Mark Finley with Hope Lives 365. The scripture says there is one who makes himself rich yet who has nothing, and who makes himself poor yet has great riches. What's that all about? Certainly God wants us to supply the needs of our families. Poverty is not something we seek for. But notice the text, those who makes himself rich. This is talking about a person who exhausts himself in attempting to get wealth as a status symbol. But then it says, one who makes himself poor, yet has great riches. What does that poor mean? Doesn't necessarily mean poor in the things of this world. It means the person who's poor in spirit, who seeks God and puts him first. Here's the point. Put God first in your life, and he'll take care of your needs.
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6: I'm as lost as everybody else. I'm still looking. I'm still searching. Hi, this is Lon Solomon, and this is what Billy Joel said at the close of his documentary, And So It Goes. You know, Billy is right. Everyone is born lost, looking and searching for something to fill the hole inside of us that only God can fill. This is why Jesus said, come to me and I will give you rest. You will find peace for your soul. Hey, if you're still looking, look in the right place, the Lord Jesus. Not a sermon. Just a thought.
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8: Our minds are restless and very fragile, and we need a safe harbor where we can dock our minds. The Bible is that place. The Bible is that place to give rest to your minds. The psalmist says, I meditate on your word all day long.
9: Some people think about everything all the time. Others aren't quite that frazzled. But every now and then, we all need to give our minds a rest. Hey, thanks for being here for today's Cornerstone Connection with Pastor Gary Hamrick. I'm Philip Keller. You know, Psalm 119 is the longest chapter in the Bible, and the entire chapter is about the Bible. It highlights all the benefits of reading the Word of God. And one of them is this, It's the best place to go to rest our minds. And Pastor Gary has more about that to share with you today. Before he gets going, I want to remind you of a free study guide that goes along with this teaching series from the Book of Psalms. Although the series is beginning to wind down, you still have time to get your copy. From your mobile phone, text the word Psalms, that's P-S-A-L-M-S, to the number 84828, and we'll send you a link to download this free study guide. That's Psalms with an S, and that number again is 84828. Now, from Cornerstone Chapel in Leesburg, Virginia, here's Pastor Gary Hamrick continuing his mini-series, Blessings and Benefits of the Bible.
8: So circle or highlight verse 97, if you would, in your Bibles. And again, it says, "Oh, how I love your law. I meditate on it all day long." Does this guy not have a job? I mean, how is he able to do that? He's just ruminating on it all day long. He's contemplating, he's considering it. He's meditating on it all day long. He uses the word meditate again in verse 99. It's the only two times this word is used in all of chapter 119. Because I meditate on your laws all day long, verse 99, for I meditate on your statutes. And the wonderful thing about God's Word, when you consider the psalmist talking here about, I meditated on it, you know, my mind is focused and I just contemplate these things, I consider these things. This is a wonderful reminder for us. It's number 13 on the list. It provides me with a safe place to rest my mind. The Bible provides a safe place for me to rest my mind. Have you ever been troubled by your thoughts? You ever been troubled by your thoughts? Condemning thoughts? Anxious thoughts? Tempting thoughts? Fearful thoughts? Vengeful thoughts? Sad thoughts? Thoughts about the past that haunt you? Thoughts about the present that concern you? Thoughts about the future that worry you? I mean, all day long we can be just constantly tormented by our thoughts. You just think about this and think about that and think about the other. You know, when you ever ask somebody sometime, hey, what are you thinking? And they say nothing. How do they do that? I mean, I don't have an off button in my mind. It just is constantly going. Now, one thing I am very thankful for is that I'm able to turn it off long enough to fall asleep. I hit the pillow and I'm out like that. I mean, my wife says to me, like, how do you do that? Okay, but if I were to wake up in the middle of the night, oh, my mind starts firing on all cylinders and I just start thinking about the most random things. Just in the middle of the night, I'm like, did I shut the garage door? Did I lock all the... Oh my goodness, is that rain I hear? I got to get that sump pump replaced. It's been 13 years. Why do they even put a sump pump in basements? Why do they do that to us? Oh my goodness, I got that bill to pay. Is the car inspected? I got to mow the lawn. When am I going to get that? When will it stop? Just constantly over and over and over again. Our minds. Restless. Our minds are restless and very fragile. And we need a safe harbor where we can dock our minds. The Bible is that place. The Bible is that place to give rest to your minds. The psalmist says, I meditate on your word all day long. I just contemplate and consider and I just ruminate. It just rolls over and over in my mind, just your precepts and your statutes. Because as I saturate my mind with the Word of God, it allows my mind to rest. To rest. The human brain is a very complex organ. I'm going to give you some stats about the human brain. This is just amazing information. The human brain, the average human brain, I this isn't necessarily your human brain, it kind of depends what you've done. But normally speaking, I did not inhale. All right, well, whatever. The average human brain contains about 100 billion nerve cells. 100 billion nerve cells, weighs on average 3 pounds, has the consistency of jello, it floats in a sea of cerebrospinal fluid, your brain is 73% water. It takes only 2% dehydration to affect your attention, memory, and other cognitive skills. All brain cells are not alike. There are as many as 10,000 specific types of neurons in the brain. Teenage brains are not fully formed. Shocking! It isn't until about the age of 25 that the human brain reaches full maturity. Now, teenagers in the house, listen to me. You can use this to your advantage. Because the mom and dad are like, I keep telling you, take out the trash, walk the dog, make your bed. You can just look at them and say, did you hear the sermon? I don't have a full capacity brain. It's a brain problem. Now, it's a double-edged sword, though. Okay? Because mom and dad can say to you, when you say, can I have the keys? I'm not going to trust keys to somebody with half a brain. So, you know, it cuts both ways. But listen to this statistic. A piece of brain tissue the size of a grain of sand contains 100,000 neurons and 1 billion synapses, all communicating with each other. A piece of brain tissue the size of a grain of sand. 100,000 neurons, 1 billion synapses, all communicating with each other. And to think all of this because we climbed out of pond scum. Isn't that amazing? It's amazing. Are you sarcastic? Yes, I am. Look at how God has intricately designed one of the most spectacular organs in the human body. That a size of brain matter, like this, a piece of brain matter the size of a grain of sand, 100,000 neurons. And 1 billion synapses, all communicating to each other. Now, what happens? What happens when just one of those neurons, one of those synapses, misfires? What happens when we get just mentally overwhelmed? What happens when we become mentally exhausted? Where do we go to get rest for our minds? The Bible. It provides me with a safe place to rest my mind. The psalmist says, oh, how I love your law. I meditate on it all day long. I meditate on all your statutes. Because he understands that by bathing his mind in the Word of God, it brings rest and peace to weary, tired minds. This is a beautiful part about God's Word. Read it. See if what I'm not saying doesn't happen in your own life. It causes us to experience a greater measure of just God's peace as it washes over our thoughts. The last section we'll look at is here in verse 105. And the letter that marks this section is pronounced noon, not none. That is something different that some of you grew up with who through rulers across your knuckles. This word is noon. 105. Your word is a lamp to my feet and a light for my path. I have taken an oath and confirmed it that I will follow your righteous laws. I have suffered much. Preserve my life, O Lord, according to your word. Accept, O Lord, the willing praise of my mouth and teach me your laws. Though I constantly take my life in my hands, I will not forget your law. The wicked have set a snare for me, but I have not strayed from your precepts. Your statutes are my heritage forever. They are my joy, the joy of my heart. My heart is set on keeping your decrees to the very end. So I'm going to highlight verse 105 with you. It's a very popular verse, probably one of the most popular in this entire chapter. Your word is a lamp to my feet and a light for my path. Number 14 on our list. It helps me to discern God's will and direction for my life. When I graduated from high school, my grandmother gave me a Bible. Not this one, but she gave me a Bible. I think she really saw the Lord's calling on my life before I did. And
10: on the inside cover of the Bible, she wrote this verse, Psalm 119:105. She said, "May this book, may God's word be a lamp unto your feet and a light unto your path." And probably because, you know, when your grandmother does something like that, there's some sentimentality attached to it. That verse has become one of my favorite verses of all time. And I can tell you that it is proven to be true in my life. That to the degree that we get into God's word and understand what he says, either explicitly through passages or implicitly through principles, it will help you to discern God's will and God's direction for your life. When you read the Bible, either directly through certain passages or indirectly through the principles, you will help to understand God's will and God's direction for your life. It's probably the number one question I get in ministry. How can I discern the will of God for my life? So I'm going to share very quickly, because we only have a few minutes left, three things. And the first one on the top of the list is what we're saying right here. The counsel of God's word will go a long way in helping you to discern God's direction and God's will for your life.
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10: Read your Bibles, because certain passages will speak to you directly, or certain principles will speak to you indirectly, and all of it is good counsel from God. Okay, now, again, there are some passages that speak very directly. If some of you, for example, as a Christian, are planning to sue somebody else, maybe a neighbor, a coworker, somebody who's done you, and they are a Christian, the Bible has something to say about it. Now we're talking about civil lawsuits, not criminal. The Bible says in 1 Corinthians chapter 6, if you're a believer and someone else is a believer, don't take them to court. Okay, so that's a pretty clear passage that would help you to discern the will of God. Should I sue this person? Well, 1 Corinthians chapter 6, you're a believer, he or she's a believer. The answer is no. Should I pay my taxes? Is that the will of God for me to pay my taxes? Well, nobody likes to pay their taxes, but Romans 13, there's actually a passage about paying your taxes to the government. So the answer is yes, that's the will of God. But what about other questions that aren't necessarily in the Bible? Should I move to New Jersey? Jersey's not in the Bible. By the way, I'm not sure you really need a verse on that anyway, do you? Actually, we have listeners on the radio in New Jersey. I meant North Dakota. North Dakota. But the idea is this, how can I discern? Does God want me to move here? Does God want me to take this job? By reading the Word, you will be able to discern either directly or indirectly passages or principles to help you know what God would want. In Romans 32:8, it says, I will instruct you and teach you in the way you should go. I will counsel you and watch over you. God's instruction to Joshua in Joshua 1:8 was, meditate on my word day and night, so that you may be careful to do everything written in it, and then you will be prosperous and successful. The blessing in Joshua's life in terms of his direction and success came because he meditated on the word of God, and then God spoke to him through the pages of Scripture. The second thing that is important is the comfort of God's peace. Now here's a verse, Colossians 3:15. Colossians 3:15 says, let the peace of Christ rule in your hearts. That word to rule in the Greek is barbuo, and barbuo translates to act as an umpire, to arbitrate between disputes. In baseball, an umpire calls fair or foul, balls or strikes. The umpire is giving direction and judgment to the event. In Colossians 3:15, when it says, let the peace of Christ rule in your hearts, what it tells us is that there is an inner umpire by God's Spirit that through his peace will either confirm something, or because of the lack of his peace will either tell us otherwise. Okay? Now, we're not talking about gut feelings. We're not talking about, you know, making decisions based on feelings. I'm talking about, as someone who knows Christ, if you've been a Christian for very long, you know the difference. I know when I have God's peace and I know when I don't. And if you've been a Christian for very long, you get to understand that over time. When you have a sense of peace, like something is right on, and then you don't. And we have sayings like in churches, Christianese, like that, well, I have a check in my spirit. All right, so we know what that means. A check in my spirit just basically means I don't have a peace about it. When you don't have God's peace about it, don't move forward. I can't say this strongly enough. I can't exhort you strongly enough, because I've spoken to too many people who have made dreadful decisions because they went against their peace and they live to regret it. Never violate your peace. I don't care how wonderful the opportunity is. I don't care that it's once in a lifetime. I don't care how pretty she is or charming he is. If you don't have a peace, don't go there. Never violate your peace. So number one is the counsel of God's word. Number two is the comfort of God's peace. And number three, God will often use the confirmation of others in our lives to help bring that confirmation to what he has already been speaking to our hearts. Now, listen to my language on that, because I'm intentionally being careful. Never let somebody come up to you and say to you, the Lord told me to tell you this and that you're supposed to act on it. If someone has a word from the Lord for you, which can be legitimate, you got to always test the vessel, and you always have to align it with Scripture. That's fundamental to all of these three points. A word from someone else should only serve to be a confirmation, never direction. Why do I say that? Because as a Christian, why would you want to get first-hand information through a second-hand source? You're able to hear directly from God. If God wants you to know that, God will tell you that. But then what God might often do to help you understand that it is really from him is he'll bring someone along who will say something to you. Now, sometimes God's put it on someone's heart to say something. Other times they say something casually. They don't even know they've been used by the Lord. That's fine too. You might know though. You see, because if they begin to say something that the Lord has already been dealing with you about, then it brings confirmation to what God has already been speaking to your heart about. Let me give you an example in Scripture. In Acts, there is this occasion when Peter is sent to the house of Cornelius in Acts chapter 10. And the beauty of his ministry at the house of Cornelius was that God was working at both ends so that they would each understand this was the work of God. In Acts chapter 10, verses 4 and 5, an angel appears to Cornelius. He's a Roman centurion, a Gentile. He loves God, but he doesn't know Jesus. He's very benevolent with his money. And an angel of the Lord appears to him and says, your offerings have been received by the Lord. He sees your good deeds. He knows your heart. I'm paraphrasing. The angel says, but you need something more. You need a relationship with Jesus. I want you to send some messengers and go to the house of a guy named Simon, who's also called Peter, who's in Joppa. Now, what God was doing on Peter's end was, there Peter is in this house in Joppa, and the Lord begins to speak to him through a vision. And the Spirit of God spoke to Peter through this vision and said, there's going to be some messengers that come to your front door, and when they knock, I want you to go with them. So it wasn't that when the messengers get there and they knock on Peter's door, Peter opened up the door and the guy said, hey, the Lord says you're supposed to come with me. And then Peter's like, oh, okay, I didn't know that. No, Peter already was prepared. It was confirmation. So when the Lord begins to move in your life to direct you somewhere, wait on it, pause, pray about it, confirm it through Scripture, see if you have God's peace, and sometimes God will bring also confirmation from other people to help just solidify that. Everybody wants to know the will of God and the discernment of God's will for their lives, but I can tell you, it begins with point number one, the counsel of God's Word. Because through Scripture, you will get to know the Lord Himself so that you will be able to understand what is the peace of God. And through Scripture, you will be able then to filter what other people say to you so you understand legitimate confirmation from illegitimate words. So you have to be grounded in Scripture to be able to test all these things and to know these things. But it's an important step in understanding and discerning the will of God. And this is what the psalmist is saying here. The Word of God is a lamp unto my feet and a light unto my path. The Word of God is wisdom for today and insight for tomorrow. Hear the language. It's a lamp unto my feet and a light unto my path. The lamp idea to your feet is that it shines on the most immediate thing. Okay? God's Word will address the thing now in your life. But it is also like a light to my path. It also shines down the road a little bit so that you can also receive some clarity and understanding about things that are to come in the sense of bigger picture things. Okay? The more immediate and bigger picture things, God's Word will help us to discern. So these three, just by way of summary today, number 12, it provides an eternal source of truth that it was settled in the heavens. Number 13, it provides me with a safe place to rest my mind. And number 14, it helps me to discern God's will and direction for my life.
9: I don't know about you, but I just love studying Psalm 119 because it reminds us just how beautiful and just how valuable the Word of God can be in our lives, and those who meditate on it benefit from it best. In just a few weeks from now, following this study in Psalms, we're going to feature Pastor Gary's teaching series on the book of Acts. A great way to get ready for that would be for you to get a copy of his latest book, Walking in the Spirit's Power. It explains in beautiful detail the dynamic workings of the Spirit and helps you see how the Lord moves through imperfect people to advance the gospel in supernatural ways. That title again is Walking in the Spirit's Power. 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Cornerstone Connection is a production of Cornerstone Chapel, Leesburg, Virginia.

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3: With SRN News, I'm Ron Taylor. The U.S. has struck Iran to respond to a drone attack a day earlier on a cargo ship in the Strait of Hormuz, a provocation that President Trump said violated the ceasefire. It's the most significant test yet to an interim understanding reached a week ago by the two countries to begin working to their end to end the months-long war. The situation has grown more desperate by the hour in Venezuela as people dig through the rubble of collapsed homes and apartment buildings. The country is entering its third day after the devastating 1-2 punch of 7.2 and 7.5 magnitude earthquakes, and people know time is running out on the best window for finding survivors. Aid agencies consider the first 48 to 72 hours to be a crucial time frame to retrieve people alive, that it be extended if they have access to food and water. However, authorities announced Friday they would not block access to La Guaira, the epicenter of the destruction. This is SRN News.
4: Hi, I'm Mark Finley with Hope Lives 365 and Practical Counsels from the Book of Proverbs. Have you ever heard somebody say, all you have to be is sincere and God accepts your sincerity? Proverbs doesn't quite agree. Proverbs 14 verse 12 says, there is a way which seems right to a man, but its end is the way of death. I can sincerely think I'm heading north, but be confused and be heading south. But if I'm heading south, it doesn't mean that I'm heading north, right? There is a way that seems right, but the end is death. What is the way that is right? The way that is right is God's way. The way that is right is the way of Scripture. The wisdom that comes from God. Seek God, open the Bible, and determine that you will follow His way no matter what happens in your life.
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9: God created you on purpose and for a purpose. There is a purpose for your life.
10: When we connect with God's purpose, we'll find God-given fulfillment. But today, Pastor Greg Laurie points out that so many are disconnected.
9: 58% of young adults report experiencing little or no purpose or meaning in their lives. Is that a description of you? Here's what you need to know. God has a plan and a purpose just for you.

0: If you don't know where you're going, how do you know when you get there? It seems some people are in permanent wander mode. They're drifting. But those who live for the Lord continually encounter the wonder of God. Wonder or wander? The choice is up to us. And today on A New Beginning, Pastor Greg Laurie helps connect us with the plan and purpose of God. We're in the opening message of a study series in the book of Genesis. We're considering God's plan from the very beginning.
1: So I heard about an older man who was speaking to a younger man, and this young man was a law student. And so the older gentleman asked the younger guy, "Hey, what do you want to do when you graduate?" And he said, "Well, I'd like to get, you know, a position with a law firm and make some good money." And the older man said, "Okay, then what?" And then the guy said, "Well, I'd like to get married and have some children and eventually get a good home to live in." The older man said, "Right, then what?" "Well, then I would like to maybe vacation, you know, a little bit more and eventually travel around the world with my wife." "Yeah, okay, then what?" "Well, I guess I would like to pass my money on to my children so they could live a life as comfortable as I've been able to live." The older man said, "Okay, then what?" "Well, then I guess I die." The older man said, "Then what? Then what?" You know, we can spend our entire life chasing nothing. It's been said, if you aim at nothing, you're bound to hit it. And there's a lot of people who are walking aimlessly through life with no real meaning or purpose. I'll tell you then what, then comes eternity. So think about this. God created us for a purpose and on purpose. God created you on purpose and for a purpose. There is a purpose for your life. But I read a survey recently that said 58% of young adults report experiencing little or no purpose or meaning in their lives. Is that a description of you? Here's what you need to know. God has a plan and a purpose just for you. It said of David in Acts chapter 13, he served God's purpose in his generation, and then he fell asleep, which is another way of saying he died. So you have a life you're going to live on this earth, as do I, and we're here to serve a purpose. So my question for you is, are you serving that purpose that God has for you? You say, "Well, I'm not sure." What should that purpose be? The Apostle Paul had it right when he said, "My determined purpose in life is to know him and become progressively more deeply and intimately acquainted with him." That's his purpose, and that should be our purpose as well. And so as we look at these things together, we want to make sure we're fulfilling our purpose to do what we're supposed to do. Now, this is a phone. How many of you have these phones? You have a phone? I don't know if this is an iPhone. Maybe you have an Android phone. I'm sorry about that. But no, it's okay. Whatever. So we have this phone. So what is it made for? Well, I found that it really is great for skimming on the surface of the water. I've been able to get about 8 bounces out of my iPhone. I also found it's a fantastic doorstop. Hold the door open with my iPhone. I even scooped up after the dog the other day with my iPhone. Well, of course, I don't do any of these things because that's not what it's made for. What is the iPhone made for? It's made to waste our time and suck all of the joy out of our life. Let's use it for its intended purpose. No, seriously, it can be a tool. Hopefully we use it for what it is made for. And that's what we want to do with our lives as well. And we find God's purpose for us in this first book of the Bible. God created mankind in his image. He made us in his image. We're not a highly evolved life form. We're not evolving from animals. We're uniquely created and made by God himself. We are his image bearer. That's not true of any other created thing. Genesis 1:26. God said, "Let us make man in our image, according to our likeness. Let them have dominion over the fish of the sea, over the birds of the air, over the cattle, over the earth, and over every creeping thing that creeps on the earth." So God created man in his own image. In the image of God, he created him, male and female, he created them. Then he blessed them and said, be fruitful and multiply, fill the earth and subdue it, and have dominion over the fish of the sea and the birds of the air and every living thing that moves on the earth. It's amazing to look at God's creation and thank God for that creation. But there's no one higher than the creation of humanity. After this, God rested. Go to Genesis 2. By the way, I can't get to every verse in Genesis 1 and 2. So I encourage you to dig in deeper on your own and read ahead. Genesis 2, verse 1. Then the heavens and the earth were finished, and all the host of them. And on the seventh day, God ended his work, which he had made. And he rested on the seventh day from all of the work which he had made. And God blessed the seventh day and sanctified it, because in it he had rested from all the work which he had created and made. We'll stop there. So God did not rest because he was tired. That's why we rest. God rests because he was done. It was completed. It was accomplished. In fact, it's a word that is used here for rest, the Hebrew word Shabbath, where we translate it to Sabbath, and it simply means cease. God's done. I'm finished. There's a similar word in the New Testament that is used, and it is spoken by Jesus as he hangs on the cross of Calvary, where he uttered seven significant statements. And among those statements was the single word, tetelestai. And the word tetelestai is translated, it is finished. What was finished? His work was finished. He had accomplished what he had come to do, to die on the cross for the sin of the world. And it was accomplished. It was completed. It is finished. And our salvation is finished. Once you believe in Jesus Christ, you don't have to work for your salvation. It's a gift to you from God. So you can rest from the weight of sin. And you can rest from your fears as well. In the hand of God who created all things. Listen to this. This almighty God, this all-powerful God, this all-loving God can certainly handle whatever we throw at him. And we should throw our problems at him. 1 Peter 5:7 says, cast all your care upon him, for he cares for you. Now that's interesting, that word cast, as in cast your cares, means to hurl or to throw violently. Like throw your problems on to Jesus. And we all have problems, don't we? We all have anxieties. We all have things that keep us up at night. Cast them on Christ. In fact, that word cast your cares upon him is only used one other time in the New Testament. And that's speaking of when they took that donkey and put their garments on it. And Jesus rode it into Jerusalem on Palm Sunday. So in effect, here's what the Bible is saying. Cast your cares on Jesus as though he, if you will, was your beast of burden, carrying your problems for you. Let Jesus take your burdens. Let him take your trash. You know, I don't know about how it works in your home, but in our home, I take the trash out. And I have little cans with wheels. And now in California, we have 25 separate trash cans. This is the recyclable things, and this is the other things, what is it, the landfill. And I stand there with these little bags. I don't know which one. I think I'm confused. Are they going to arrest me if I get it wrong? And then the trash man shows up, and I'm so glad he shows up, because he takes my trash. And if I forget one week, that trash starts piling up. The same can be true of life. Your trash can pile up. Your problems can pile up. Your anxieties can pile up. Your sins can pile up. Hurl them on Jesus. Throw them violently, if you will, on Jesus. I don't want this stuff in my life. The God who created the heavens and the earth. The God who brought something out of nothing. The God who created you will bear it for you.
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1: You know, I've heard people describe a trip to Israel as seeing the Bible actually come to life. Hey, everybody, Greg Laurie. And I've been to Israel many times, and I've led a lot of tours, and I have to say that's absolutely true. Listen, when you're walking on the same stones that Jesus himself walked on,
3: 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It's not just a travel experience. It actually energizes and enhances your study of the Bible. Think of it this way. It's a vacation with a purpose. And we're going to be taking a tour of Israel April 6th to 15th.

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1: 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Well, today we're giving some thought to the plan and purpose God has for each of our lives. 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
0: God can bring a Genesis in your life. Again, Genesis means beginning. God can bring a new beginning in your life. He can make all things new. We've all done things we regret. We've all said things we wish we had not said. But God can change that if we come to Him and bring our lives to Him. Here's the thing to consider as we close this message. To me, this is a real mind-boggler. This Almighty God, the creator of the heavens and the earth, this God who has a name for every star, the God who brought this magnificent creation out of nothing, cares about you and He loves you. David was watching over his flock of sheep one night, and he wrote this down in Psalm 8. When I look at the night sky and I see the work of your fingers, the moon and the stars that you set in place, what are mortals that you should think about them? What are human beings that you should care for them? Have you ever just laid out and looked up into the sky? You have to find a spot where you can actually see the stars. But as you look up there, you just think, wow, the God who made all of this cares about me. He knows every star by name. He knows every bird that falls to the ground. He knows every thought that we think, and He's thinking about me. As David wrote in Psalm 109, I'm poor and needy, yet you think of me. In Psalm 40, we read the psalmist say, many, O Lord, are your wonderful works which you've done, and your thoughts toward us cannot be counted. If I were to speak of them, they're more than you could number. I love that. God's thinking about you. God cares about you. And think about Jeremiah 29:11, of course, where I know the thoughts that they think towards you, says the Lord. Thoughts of peace and not of evil, to give you a future and a hope. Let me come back to that question I raised earlier. Why did God create me? What is the purpose of my life? What is the meaning of my life? Heard about a father that was driving his daughter for the first day of middle school, and he thought it was time to start talking to her about some deep subjects. So he turned to her and he said, honey, what is the meaning of life? And she said, the meaning of my life is to please mom. And the dad said, oh, well, what about dad? She said, the meaning of your life is to please mom too. So pretty good answer. Because the Bible says if mama ain't happy, ain't nobody happy. The Bible doesn't say that, but it's got some truth there. No, but the meaning of my life is to please God. The meaning of my life is to know God. The meaning of my life is to glorify God. I said earlier, He said eternity in my heart. I'm wired to worship. I was made to have a relationship with God. Of course, that was all lost in the Garden of Eden. And we'll talk about that next time when Adam and Eve ate of that forbidden fruit. But the point is simply this. I can know God because Christ died for my sin. He came and walked among us as a man, died on the cross and rose again from the dead. And now He stands at the door of our heart and He knocks. But you have to open that door and let Him come in. And He will reveal the purpose of your life. Maybe you've chased after the things this world offers and you found them empty. You've tried everything it has. Back to that opening illustration. Then what? You reach all your goals. You check all the boxes. You get the accolades and even more. You have the success. Then what? I'll tell you then what. Then ultimately life will come to an end. And then you stand before God. But you don't have to be afraid if you're a Christian. Because if you're a Christian, you can say along with the Apostle Paul, for me to live is Christ and to die is gain. It doesn't mean that the Christian has a death wish. It doesn't mean we get up in the morning and say, I sure hope I die today. I don't think anyone loves life more than a Christian because we know the Creator. But having said that, we don't have to fear death anymore because we know there's an afterlife. and we'll spend it in the presence of God in heaven, reunited with loved ones who have died in faith, who have preceded us. But until that day, we want our life to count and we want it to matter. And so I ask you, do you have a relationship with God? Walking with Jesus Christ, knowing your sin is forgiven, living in a close relationship with him. That's why you were made. Again, as Paul said, my determined purpose in life is to know him. Do you know him? You may know all about him. That doesn't mean you know him. To know him is to have him living inside of you as your Savior and your Lord and your friend and your master and your God, your Lord. And only you can ask him to come into your life. So we're going to close in prayer. And I'm going to extend an invitation for anyone that wants Jesus Christ to come into their life or anybody that wants to make a recommitment to him. Let's all pray. Father, thank you for your love for us. Thank you for creating us. We're created on purpose, for a purpose, and that purpose is to know you. And I pray for anybody here or watching, wherever they are, if they don't have a relationship with you, let this be the moment they believe. How many of you would say today, I need Jesus. I don't have him living in my life. I am actually very afraid to die. I have a big hole in my soul. And I want to find this meaning and purpose you've been talking about today. Pray for me. If you want Jesus Christ to come into your life, if you want him to forgive you of your sin, if you want to know that you will go to heaven when you die, pray these words. Lord Jesus, I know that I'm a sinner, but I know that you're the Savior who was born in the manger of Bethlehem, who died on the cross of Calvary and rose again from the dead. Jesus, come into my life. I choose to follow you now. Be my Savior. Be my Lord. Be my God. And be my friend. In Jesus' name I pray. Amen.

0: An important prayer from Pastor Greg Laurie with those making a change in their relationship with the Lord today. And as you've listened here on A New Beginning, maybe you prayed that prayer as well. 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You know, Pastor Greg, so many people have enjoyed the movie Jesus Revolution, but they've asked you a lot of did it really happen like that questions, you know?
1: Yes.
0: Well, there's a way to get the full story, the true story, and that's by way of a book we're making available, the original book, Jesus Revolution. Let's talk about some of the questions that you've had. Let me shoot some questions to you as sort of a lightning round, and you give us quick answers to these questions. All right?
1: All right.
0: So,
1: let's go.
0: Did Pastor Chuck really look like Kelsey Grammer?
1: You know, they do slightly resemble each other, but the answer is you have to decide that for yourself.
0: All right. So did Kathy have a part in you coming to the Lord?
1: No, that's actually a little bit of film magic there. There's two stories in the original story, how I came to faith. And it was a girl that I had met who was a Christian, and she was at the Christian

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5: I think to play at church that night, and so that was really the beginning of what we call today contemporary Christian music.
6: Yeah. Did Chuck really wash the feet of hippies coming into the church?
5: Yes. Well, the story is told that they had replaced the carpet at Calvary Chapel. And the young hippie kids were coming in, and they were barefoot, and they were sitting in the pews, and they were putting their toes to the little holes that held the little communion cups. After you received communion, there would be a place to put your cup. So they were poking their toes through, and so the elders came to Chuck and said, Pastor Chuck, we can't have these kids coming into the church barefoot. They have to wear shoes. Well, he didn't want to put any barrier between these kids and hearing the gospel. So he said, well, they should come in anyway. No, we just put in new carpet, they said. So Chuck came up with a solution. He decided he would wash the feet of the kids so they could come into church barefoot. So that's a true story.
6: Well, all these stories are recounted in your book called Jesus Revolution, are they not?
5: Yeah, that's right. You know, Dave, actually, the author of the book is Ellen Vaughn, who's a prolific, outstanding writer, but it was written with me because I told her the stories. So it's actually in her voice. It's beautifully written. She does a deep dive into the history of the time, into the culture, what was going on in America, the backdrop of the Jesus movement. 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
6: Yeah, that's right. 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
3: With SRN News, I'm Ron Taylor. The U.S. has struck Iran to respond to a drone attack a day earlier on a cargo ship in the Strait of Hormuz, a provocation that President Trump said violated the ceasefire. It's the most significant test yet to an interim understanding reached a week ago by the two countries to begin working to their end to end the months-long war. The situation has grown more desperate by the hour in Venezuela as people dig through the rubble of collapsed homes and apartment buildings. The country is entering its third day after the devastating 1-2 punch of 7.2 and 7.5 magnitude earthquakes, and people know time is running out on the best window for finding survivors. Aid agencies consider the first 48 to 72 hours to be a crucial time frame to retrieve people alive that would be extended if they have access to food and water. However, authorities announced Friday they would not block access to La Guaira, the epicenter of the destruction. This is SRN News.
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8: The Maasai are some of the most difficult people in all of Africa to reach. They're a nomadic tribe. As I visited with one of the Maasai leaders, I said, "How did you come to Christ?" He said, "My cows led me to Christ." I said, "What do you mean?" He said, "Well, my father had 7 wives and 84 children. I was the 64th child. And I was out taking care of the cows as a teenager. And the cows began to wander from one savanna pasture to another, to another, to another. And I said, 'Cows, where are you going?' And I followed the cows. They came to a village and laid down by that village. I sat there among the cows, but there in the distance a man was preaching about Jesus. And as I heard him for the first time in my life talk about Jesus, I accepted Jesus. My friend, cows led this man to Christ."
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11: Hi there, this is Lon Solomon, and I'd like to welcome you to our program today. 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
12: Today, we're going to go on and talk about part of God's nature that is repeatedly mentioned in the Bible, and that is that God is our Heavenly Father. Let me say at the outset, in talking about this subject, I understand that I'm treading on some pretty sensitive ground with some of us here, Because many of us here today are carrying a lot of baggage in our lives because we had fathers who were not, on the human level, everything that they should have been. But folks, as followers of Jesus Christ, it is imperative for us to realize that God, our heavenly Father, is not at all like our earthly fathers were in many cases. He's the best father that anyone could ever have, a perfect father. And the fact that in the Bible, God describes us as his children, and the fact that in the Bible, God happily embraces his role as our heavenly father, this fact has enormous ramifications for our lives as followers of Christ. Now, what does the Bible really say about God being our heavenly father? Well, it may surprise you to learn that in the New Testament alone, God is referred to as our father more than 260 times. In fact, the greatest prayer in all the Bible, the Lord's Prayer, begins, "Our Father who art in heaven." In Matthew chapter 23, Jesus said, "And do not call anyone on earth father, for you have one father, and he is in heaven." It's as though Jesus were saying, look, if you had an earthly father that you're not very excited about, if you will let God be your heavenly father, he will make up to you for all of the things your earthly father fell short in. And Jesus is also saying, listen, even if you had a great father here on earth, if you'll let God be your heavenly father, he'll take it to a level your father even on earth couldn't take it to. Now you might say, well, Lon, wait a minute. What is all this talk about if I will let God be my heavenly father? God wants to be my heavenly father. I mean, my understanding is that God is everybody's heavenly father, right? And that everybody on earth is a child of God, right? Well, folks, I'm sorry, but that's not at all what the Bible teaches. As a matter of fact, the Bible teaches the exact opposite. The Bible is clear that every human being is not a child of God, and that God is not a heavenly father to every single human being. And to hear God's position on this subject, I want us to listen in on a lively conversation that Jesus had one day with the Jewish leaders of Israel when he was here on earth. It's found in John chapter 8. Let's pick up the conversation. John chapter 8, verse 33. The Jewish leader said to Jesus, "We are Abraham's descendants." Jesus replied, verse 37, "I know you are Abraham's descendants," verse 39, "but if Abraham were truly your father," Jesus says, "then you would do the things Abraham did. As it is, you're trying to kill me, a man who told you the truth that I heard from God. Abraham didn't do this," Jesus said. "No," Jesus said, "you are doing the things that your father does." Now watch. They protested and said, "The only father we have is God himself." Jesus said to them, "If God were your father, you would love me, because I came from God and he sent me." Actually, Jesus said, "You belong to your father, the devil." Whoa. What exactly is Jesus saying to these Jewish leaders here? Well, he's saying, in spite of the fact that you're Jewish, and in spite of the fact that you've got religious performance dripping off of you, oozing off of you, in spite of all of that, God is not your father. In fact, Jesus goes on to say in verse 47, "He who belongs to God hears what God says. The reason you do not hear," he said to them, "is that you do not belong to God." Now let's summarize. What have we seen here? We've seen that the Bible says that as human beings, yes, we're all God's creatures. Yes, we're all God's creation. But it's only when we place our personal faith in Jesus Christ, it's only when we place our personal faith in what he did for us on the cross, it's then and only then that we come into a family relationship with God, where we become God's adopted children through Christ, and he becomes our personal heavenly father. Listen to what Jesus said about this. John 1:12, "To every person who embraces Christ," the Bible says, "to those who believe in his name, to them," and I might add, to them only, "God gives the right, the authority, to become the children of God." It is absolutely imperative, my friends, that we understand this biblical distinction between God's creatures and God's adopted children in Christ. Because if we fail to understand this, we will misappropriate large portions of the Bible. We will take promises in the Bible that God made only to His adopted children, and we will wrongly apply them to people who are not God's children. Now let me just say, if you're here today and you've never trusted Christ in a real and personal way, this is awful important information for you to have. Because what this means is that everybody in the world, God sees them as belonging to one of two families. That's it. You're in one family or the other. You're either in the family of God because you've trusted Christ and you've been adopted by God through Christ, or you're in the devil's family. It's pretty much that simple, friends. That's how God splits the world down. And you know what? The people who go to heaven and spend eternity with God are the people who are in God's family. And so I want to urge you, if you're here and you've never trusted Christ, as I said last week, don't walk to the cross. Run to the cross, my friend, and embrace Jesus Christ so you can switch families before it's too late. Now, for those of us who are followers of Christ, when we get God as our Heavenly Father, what do we really get? Number one, we get a Father who loves us unconditionally, whose love is not based upon how we perform, but a Father who loves us and values us and treasures us just for what we are, warts and all. This is why Paul said, Romans 5:8, God demonstrated the kind of love He has for us, unconditional love, in that while we were yet sinners, while our performance still stunk, Christ died for us. That's how much He loves us. Hey, number two, when we get God as our Heavenly Father, we get a Father who promises never to abandon us or desert us. Hebrews 13:5, Jesus said, I will never leave you, nor will I ever forsake you. Many of us here know about the awful pain of having a father walk out on us and desert us at points in our life. Well, I'm here to tell you, as a child of God, there is zero risk this will ever happen. God says, I'll never do that. Number three, when we get God as our Heavenly Father, we get a Father who always puts our needs ahead of His own needs. Many of us grew up in homes where the whole home was centered around meeting the need of the dad. He was there to be served. Well, this is a different Father we get when we get God, because God, our Heavenly Father, has as His goal to serve His children. This is why Jesus said, Matthew chapter 20, I did not come to be served, but to serve. And this is why in Philippians 2, talking about the Lord Jesus, it says that He was God in His very nature, and yet He took on the nature of a servant and humbled Himself and became obedient to death, even death on the cross. You talk about the ultimate act of serving other people instead of yourself. There it is, the cross. Hey, number four, when we get God as our Heavenly Father, we get a Father who promises to meet all of our earthly needs. Jesus said, Luke 12, and do not set your heart on what you will eat and drink. Do not worry about it. For the pagan world runs after these things, and your Heavenly Father knows you need them. But you seek His kingdom first, and He'll take care of giving you all these things. You'll have what you need. Number five, when we get God as our Heavenly Father, we get a Father who's tender and patient with us. A Father who's never abusive or cruel or insensitive or unkind. I love what Psalm 103 says. It says, as a father has compassion on his children, so the Lord has compassion on those who fear Him. The verse goes on to say, because He remembers our frame. He remembers we're just made of dust, and He has compassion on it. Number six, almost done. When we get God as our Heavenly Father, number six, we get a Father who's merciful and forgiving. I love what Psalm 103 goes on to say. It says, the Lord doesn't treat us as our sins deserve. Stop a minute. Is that good news or what? And the verse says, nor does He repay us according to our wrongdoings. What a wonderful, wonderful truth that is. And finally, number seven, when we get God as our Heavenly Father, we get a Father who really cares about us, who really takes an interest in our life. 1 Peter 5:7. But Peter says, cast all of your cares on God. Why? Because God cares for you. You know, I remember growing up that I didn't have a dad like this. My dad took no interest in my life at all. And I remember as a little boy many times laying in bed at night and fantasizing about what it would be like to have a dad who really cared about me. And I'll bet many of you perhaps grew up with a dad like that, where you'd lay in bed at night and dream what it would be like to have a dad who really cared about you, was really engaged in your life, and you never had one. Well, I got great news for you, friends. When you get God as your heavenly Father, you get a father just like that. In fact, when I came to Christ, one of the verses of Scripture that meant so much to me that I held on to for dear life is Psalm 68, verse 5. God is a father to the fatherless. And he goes on to say, I'll take lonely people. And he said, and I'll put you into family. So this is God, our Heavenly Father. What a wonderful thing to know. And I've just scratched the surface of what the Bible says about this wonderful relationship that we get with God when we come to Him through Christ. But that's as far as we want to go theologically, because we want to stop and ask our most important question. And you know what that is. So, are you ready? All right, here we go. One, two, three.
13: So what?
12: Say, Lon, so what? Say, what difference really does this make? I mean, this is pretty encouraging. Well, I want to go on and talk about one more thing. There was one thing about God as our Heavenly Father that I left out of the previous list, because I wanted to save it for the so what. And that is that God, when He becomes our Father, well, listen to what Jesus said He becomes. John 15:1. Jesus said, I am the vine, meaning I'm the trunk. You are the branches. Now watch. And my Father is the gardener. You say, what in the world does that mean? Well, Jesus explains it. He says, every one of my branches that bears fruit, every genuine follower of Christ that's connected to the trunk, He prunes so that it will be even more fruitful. Jesus says that God prunes our lives so that we will bear more and more fruit for Jesus Christ as the years go on. That's what a good gardener does. Now, friends, it seems to me that what Jesus is telling us is that this is exactly what God does in our lives. In fact, Hebrews 12 talks about this. Listen, it says, my son, do not make light of the Lord's discipline, and do not lose heart when He rebukes you, because the Lord disciplines those He loves. He prunes us, and He corrects everyone who is His child. For what child is not disciplined by his or her father? So if you are not disciplined by God, then you do not belong to Him. Listen, God doesn't discipline other people's children, just His own. If you are being disciplined by God in some area of your life, that's good news, because that means that you're a child of God. God doesn't discipline the devil's children. Verse 10, our human fathers disciplined us for a little while, as they thought best, but God disciplines us for our good so that we may share His holiness. Now, no discipline seems pleasant at the time, but later on, it produces a harvest of righteousness for those who have been exercised thereby. What does all this mean practically for you and me, friends? What this means is that God is not the genie in the lamp. God is not obligated to do what you and I want Him to do in our lives. He's not obligated to give us what we want the way we want it. And God's highest goal is not to make sure that everything we ask for, we get. He is a gardener, and He prunes His children's lives. And what this means is that often God doesn't give us what we want and what we ask for. Why doesn't He? Well, three reasons, and we're done. Because when it comes to pruning our life, number one, as our gardener, God has a higher purpose for our lives as Christians than to simply make us happy all the time. God's job, didn't you hear what the verse said? Verse 10, Hebrews 12, God disciplines us for our good. Why? So that we may share in His holiness. So that we might become godly people. The highest purpose God has in our lives as our Father, my friends, is to build us into men and women of God, to produce Christ-likeness in our life. And it is always true, I'll say this without exception, it is always true that the things we don't want are the very things we need to produce Christ-like character in our life. Listen, to learn humility, God has to humiliate us. But no, I never heard anybody ever ask for that in prayer. In order to learn dependence on God, God has to put us into situations where we are utterly helpless in ourselves. We don't want that. to learn compassion for others. God has got to send pain and heartache and suffering into our lives. We don't want that. To learn to obey God, God needs to allow some consequences of our disobedience to set in so that we learn once and for all not to try that again. We don't want that. The times where God does not give us what we want, all the ease and the comfort that we ask for, these are the times that God's trying to do something deeper in our life. He's trying to help us grow deeper in our walk with Christ, and He's trying to help us understand His character and His holiness better, and He's trying to form us and shape us into the likeness of Christ. This is God's purpose as our Heavenly Father. Number two, second reason why God, as our heavenly gardener, doesn't always give us what we want. Number two is because often what we ask for is bad for us. Now, we don't know it's bad for us, but it is. You remember in the Old Testament the story of Samson and Delilah? Man, Samson wanted that woman. He wanted that woman. He wanted that woman. He wanted that woman. Well, he got her. And he was sorry he got her, too. And you know what? So many times we want something, we ask God for it, we beg for it, and God goes, no, I'm not giving it to you because it's bad for you. And God bless you, son. You don't have enough sense to understand it, but I do. I'm your father. And that's why I'm not giving it to you. And you may be asking God for some Delilahs in disguise in your life, and God loves you too much to give you something that's going to harm you. Finally, number three, why isn't God the genie in the lamp? Because as our gardener, number three, He often has a bigger and a better plan for us than we're asking for. In our puny mind, we ask for something this big. It's as big as we can think. God says, no, no, no, I got something this big for you. So I'm not going to give you what you're asking for because it's too little and it's too puny. Let me do for you what I really want to do for you. When I think of this, I think of Naomi and Ruth. You remember the story. Naomi lived in Moab. She had moved there from Bethlehem because of a famine. She had a husband and two sons, and one of her sons was married to Ruth. You remember the story of Ruth. Anyway, her husband died. And then her two sons, named Mahlon and Chilion, which in Hebrew means weakly and sickly. Now, why would you name your kids weakly and sickly? I have no idea. But anyway, weakly and sickly died. There you go. And don't you think Naomi spent days praying for her husband to survive and praying for her sons not to die? I'm sure she did. God didn't answer that prayer. Why not? Because what happened was, after her sons and her husband had died, she was forced to emigrate back to Bethlehem with Ruth. And Ruth was out picking up corn in the field one day on subsistence level when she met Boaz. Woo! And Boaz was available. And he saw Ruth, and Ruth saw him, and he went, yabba dabba doo. Now, in Hebrew, the way you say that is yabba dabba doo. And they got married, and God took Ruth and Naomi from living on subsistence and made them wealthy. But far more importantly, He took this godly woman, Ruth, and He made her the great-grandmother of a fellow named David, the greatest king of Israel, and made her the great-great-great-great-great-great-great-great-grandmother of the Lord Jesus Christ Himself. He had such a huge plan for Ruth and Naomi, but Naomi couldn't see it over there in Moab. God had a bigger thing to do in her life. Now, at the end, she was able to see it, but not when she was in the middle, and that's so true of us, friends. So often, when God finally finishes, we look back and we go, oh, I get it now. Thank you, Lord. But when we're going through it, that's not our attitude too often. We're like, why won't you answer my prayer? Why won't you do this? And I don't understand it. Why are you letting this happen to me? And why did this? And again, blah, blah, blah, blah, blah. You know what I'm saying, right? You understand. And what does God say to us? He says, look, I'm your Father. I know the beginning from the end. I'm eternal. I'm omniscient. I'm omnipotent. I know it all. So will you just trust me? I'm not going to harm you. I love you enough to die on the cross for you. Will you just trust me that I know what I'm doing and you're going to like it when I'm done? Well, we're not good at that, are we? In the flesh. That's hard for us. But friends, this is part of what God's trying to build into our lives, is the ability to trust Him when He throws us in the fiery furnace, to trust Him when we go in the lion's den, to trust Him when we go into jail like Paul had to do, to trust Him when we get shipwrecked like Paul had to do, to trust Him when we have to hide in caves like David did for 7 years in the wilderness from Saul. God's trying to teach us that we can trust Him and we need to do it. And when it's all over, like with Joseph, God will take care of us just like He promised. Friends, let me close by saying, if you're here today and you're going through some tough times and you're praying and you're asking God for things, you're naming it and claiming it, and it ain't happening. And you're saying, why, God? I don't understand. The guy on television says that if I name it and claim it, I'll get it. Well, don't you believe him. He's not telling you the truth. You can name and claim some things all day long and you're not getting them because you don't have Aladdin and the genie. That's not the setup here, folks. God is not Santa Claus. God is our Heavenly Father and our gardener. And He prunes our lives and He does what's right for us so that we can share in His holiness and be godly people and so that our lives can count for Christ. That's what it's really all about. And if that's what He's doing in your life, it's going to be unpleasant. I can promise you that. No discipline at the present is enjoyable. But you know what? My grandson's going to be a better man because his daddy takes him back to the room and prunes his life. And you know what? I did that to his daddy. And I think I did a pretty good job with the Lord's help. And that's how people grow up to be godly men and women. They get their lives pruned. Folks, that's how you and I do it. So let me just say, if God's doing that in your life, trust Him. He knows what He's doing. He's not gonna hurt you. And I'll close with the verse from Hebrews 12. It says, verse 9, "For we have all had human fathers who disciplined us, and we respected them for it. How much more should we submit, should we surrender, should we trust the Father of our souls?" I promise you, you trust Him. And even if it's when you get to heaven that you finally understand it all, you're going to shake your head in the affirmative, I promise you. And you're going to say, you know what, Lord? You are absolutely right. You were. So let's trust Him down here. Let's be men and women of God. Let's pray together. Lord Jesus, thanks for reminding us today, as our Heavenly Father, all the wonderful things that You have offered to do for us. But then there, Lord Jesus, are a couple of things that when we learn about Your doing for us, we're not quite as excited about. Like being our gardener and pruning our lives. Well, Lord Jesus, like the verse says, no pruning at the present is enjoyable. But afterwards it yields the peaceable fruit of righteousness to those who have been exercised thereby. So, Lord Jesus, help us to trust You that You're accomplishing holiness and righteousness and godliness in our life through the tough times. And, Lord Jesus, help us to rise up and trust You. Because You are trustworthy as our Heavenly Father. Lord, change our lives because we were here today. Change the very way we are reacting to our problems and our struggles in life. Bring a biblical view, not a worldly view, a biblical view to our struggles and our problems. That the peace of God that passes all understanding can guard our hearts and minds in Christ. And we pray these things in Jesus' name. And what did God's people say? Amen. Amen.
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16: Hello, I'm David Jeremiah. Here to remind us that America's 250th anniversary is more than a milestone to celebrate, it's a moment to remember. We remember the blessings of God and the gift of freedom. We need also to remember the responsibility that comes as a result. A nation is not held together by prosperity alone, but by truth, virtue, and the character of its people. And if we are to leave this country strong for those who come after us, then we must pass on more than just history. we must pass on faith. So let us thank God for his goodness to America and ask him to guide us in the days ahead. May God bless America.
17: 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Or maybe you're stuck on that sermon you've been working on. 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
21: Inside each and every one of us, there are tiny seeds of hope with the power to move mountains. 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I'm Donna Cruz.
22: And I'm Keith Stevens. At Keep the Faith, we have songs and stories to help you move some of the mountains in your life. 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
23: 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And either you're inspired to go harder and do more and overcome it, or it takes you in a different direction.
24: There are so many benefits to smiling while you talk. 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
21: 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Maybe it's the cost of one compared to the other. 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
1: I'm Keith Stevens. If you've ever experienced failure, and everybody has, you know that it can be downright painful. Anita Renfro is a successful comedian. She's made millions laugh through her appearances on Good Morning America, Dr. Phil, and her YouTube videos.
2: I had these great ideas about how motherhood was going to be, that I was going to float through my pregnancy in an idyllic, blissful state and then give painless birth to perfect babies. That fantasy lasted until my first prenatal visit.
1: Anita shares how failure may actually be good.
3: A failure almost always involves some sort of pain, either financial or personal or pride. And when that failure happens, there's always a lesson inside of it. And either you're inspired to go harder and do more and overcome it, or it takes you in a different direction. And I believe God speaks as loudly or more loudly through the failures than the successes. Because when you're doing something right, it's like, oh, yay, everyone's applauding. But man, when you make a misstep, I really appreciate God's gentle nudges, even in the failure.

We need to acknowledge the pain. We need to look at it. We need to stop running from it. We need to stop trying to bury it, drown it in whiskey, bury it in food, you know, ignore it in pleasure. You understand what I'm saying? All of the things that we can do to try to numb our soul, you know, television it to death, all those things, we've got to say, okay, stop. That's trying to numb the pain.

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3: 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I guess I'm just a chip off the old block." 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Jesus is the one who helps us control our impulsiveness. Remember, he who is slow to wrath has great understanding, but he who is impulsive exalts folly. Never forget it as you walk through your day today.
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7: Next on Keep the Faith, Andy Andrews uncovers something all of us can do to open doors of opportunity and set us apart from the crowd. 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
5: To be chosen for a certain task, or you want to be put in charge of something, you want to keep a job. Listen, people will notice if you smile while you talk. I'm just telling you, you go into a grocery store and there's a line of cashiers down there and you start going into the line of the one who, this lady, she smiles, man. She talks and she smiles and you just feel good when you go through there. You'll start looking for, you know you look for. And so when the grocery store is going to lay off somebody and they got 10 cashiers, they may lay off two of them. Well, they're not laying off her. They're not going to lay off her. Everybody loves her. And so the same is true. You learn to smile while you talk. You'll be treated differently at the bank. You'll be treated differently. You will get the benefit of the doubt in every situation. You'll be treated differently at the coffee shop. You'll be treated differently by the teachers at your children's school. You'll be treated differently by your children, and you'll be treated differently by your spouse. And for the most part, very funny, they won't even know why.

0: Sometimes all you need is a story to remind you that there's hope. Steve Brown has one of those. He's with Key Life, and they've teamed up with us to help make encouragement contagious on Keep the Faith.
1: One time, Baron Rothschild, a famous financier, was posing as a beggar. A reporter who was there didn't know and gave him $5. Years later, the reporter got an envelope with a check for $5,000 in it. There was a note, "Sir, years ago you gave $5 to me. I invested it. Now you have it back with interest."

0: and Baron Rothschild. I'm a Christian for a lot of reasons. One is that I'm making an investment, the return of which would absolutely amaze you. I'm Steve Brown. You think about that. For more encouraging stories plus a free gift, go to youthinkaboutthat.org.
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10: 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Man, really? 41 years of age?

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2: It's never good to receive a phone call that says your good friend has just had a heart attack and it doesn't look like they're going to make it. Man, really? 41 years of age? A heart attack? That's a life interruption. Walking into the room and seeing his wife in a state that I'd never seen her in before. A state of shock, looking for hope. In the midst of this pain, you have the option to run to a refuge to distract yourself. But David said, "For God is my refuge and my strength." Yes, even that day in that hospital room, we ran to the refuge and found strength.

We have a motto in our house: if you got an attitude, leave at the door. Because attitudes will change everything. I mean, someone can walk in a room with a bad attitude and the whole culture of the room changes. One simple act of changing your attitude will be a difference maker in your day, and it will be the difference maker in the day of all the people around you.

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8: Hi, I'm Paul Fredericks here on Keep the Faith with some contagious encouragement from Greg Laurie. Don't put a period where God has put a comma. He's not done with you. No matter what your age, you are a work in progress.

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1: Hey everybody, Michael W. Smith here, and I just want to encourage you to think about all that God has done and may be doing right now in your life. 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
2: Whenever something looks bad at the beginning, it doesn't necessarily mean that it's not going to turn out for your own good. I was working a lot of overtime at my job so that my wife wouldn't have to work. Well, one morning they asked me to work over, and my first break I went to the coffee machine. I reached in my pocket and I had 30 cents, a quarter and a nickel is all I had, and that's how much coffee was. I reached up to put the quarter in the slot and it dropped out of my hand. And just like it always happens, it went directly underneath the machine, hit the floor and like a magnet. And I thought, come on, Lord, you know that was the only money I had, and that was going to have to carry me that coffee for the next 8 hours. And what am I going to do now? And so I stood there and I said, you know what? I'm going to bend over and I'm going to get that quarter out of there. I don't have a lot of options. I don't care who sees. And so I got on my hands and knees and I looked underneath that machine, and to my unbelief, was so many quarters that I couldn't even count them. I just reached my hand under there and I swept them out, and there was so many that I had enough for coffee, lunch. And I just stood up and I said, Lord, forgive me. You wanted to show me something that was good for me. And here I was complaining, and I had to get down on my hands and knees to see it.

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2: Welcome. Hi, I'm Donna Cruz. You know, opportunities often come to us disguised as challenges, rain clouds pouring down on us. Grab an umbrella and we'll make the best of it.
3: And I'm Keith Stevens. 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

0: made me this way for a reason, to be able to do these things and be the person I needed to be now. And then he put me in a home where that was encouraged and it was celebrated and it was supported.
1: Every time he would put $5 away and he's getting closer and closer, it was an exciting time in life over several months as we saved to buy that iPod. And the day we went and bought it, he had a smile on his face Ajax wouldn't take off.

0: 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Next on Keep the Faith, hear about how a gifted, world-class aerialist discovered what she was made of.
1: This

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1: I'm Donna Cruz, a made-for-TV movie. Well, it sounds that way, except that Jen Bricker Bauer's life is no fairy tale. It's real and extraordinary. She was born without legs, but it's given her a huge platform as a world-class aerialist, acrobat, and speaker. But that's not all. Jen is adopted, and her journey to discover about her family roots surprised even her. It all began with her hero, an Olympic gymnast.
2: Growing up, I started watching gymnastics from a very early age, and then I discovered Dominique Moceanu, and I was drawn to her for only reasons I can say is that I knew she was Romanian, I knew I was Romanian, and we looked alike.
1: But little did Jen know at the time just how much they had in common.
2: Right before I turned 16, I had asked my mom if there was anything she knew about my biological family. And to my surprise, she's just, yeah, there is. And she's just like, you're never going to believe this, but your biological last name would have been Moceanu. And I just thought, oh my gosh, Dominique is my sister, my full-on, full-blooded sister. You know, then I go onto her website, and I see I have another sister. And so I immediately wanted to meet them and let them know that I existed, you know? I got a card in the mail from Dominique, and I get halfway through the letter, and she says, you're about to be an auntie. And I knew at that point that I was in the family, I was

if you're up at 1 a.m., you're either working or you need a friend. And I just want people to know that they have a friend and that they're not alone, because you're never alone. Grief will always tell you that you're alone. Depression will always remind you that no one is there for you. But love always reveals that there's hope.

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3: 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And depending on what leader is elected, that leader will determine which set of values will determine the spiritual and moral direction of our country. 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
4: I'm as lost as everybody else. 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I'm still searching. Hi, this is Lon Solomon, and this is what Billy Joel said at the close of his documentary, And So It Goes. You know, Billy is right. Everyone is born lost, looking and searching for something to fill the hole inside of us that only God can fill. This is why Jesus said, come to me and I will give you rest. You will find peace for your soul. Hey, if you're still looking, look in the right place, the Lord Jesus. Not a sermon, just a thought.
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5: I said, the choice is yours, but I recommend the second. Because, Nick, I think once you get the iPod, you're not going to enjoy paying your dad back. You know, overall, it would be a source of misery. It'll be a source of tension between us. Fortunately for me, he chose to create a savings plan. And I'll never forget how that played out. Every time he would put $5 away and he's getting closer and closer, it was an exciting time in life over several months as we saved to buy that iPod. And the day we went and bought it, he had a smile on his face. Ajax wouldn't take off. And it was an important lesson for me. I think it was an important lesson for him, where he now appreciates, understands, and lives out the idea of delayed gratification.

The reality is, when you have two exhausted, upset people who are trying to duke it out, someone's going to eventually say something that hurts. And so there is power that comes when you say, you know what, maybe we should sleep on it. And then half the time the next morning, it's kind of like, what was that about? You know, the happiest couples, what we can learn from them is that if the issue is still there,

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1: I'm Keith Stevens. When you're the load-bearing wall that everyone seems to count on, but you have those days when you need someone to lean on, what do? Dave Burchett is an Emmy-winning TV sports director and author of the book Waking Up Slowly. And he shares that even in the midst of a long, tiresome day, we can still share some hope where it's needed.
2: My primary work is in television production. It can be a very draining, emotional, tiring job. And on this particular day, it had been a long day, and I was worn out. There were some things in my own life that weren't exactly running on all cylinders. And I noticed the expression on the face of one of my colleagues, a look of sadness. And I, with every fiber of my being, wanted to deflect and run. But the Holy Spirit nudged me to stay and listen. And she poured out her pain, something she was going through. And honestly, I had not much to offer other than a listening ear, caring heart. I prayed with her and to just simply be present. And remarkably, God used those simple things in an amazing way. You know, I feel overwhelmed with things going on in the world and the problems of my friends around me. And sometimes, I'll be honest, I feel like it's a hopeless world that we're living in. But I can do something. And I love the quote from Edward Everett Hale. He said, "I'm only one, but still I am one. I cannot do everything, but I can do something. And I will not refuse to do the something that I can do." You know, everyone can be kind. You don't have to have a PhD or even a GED. It doesn't require great skill or advanced degrees. I don't even have to like someone to be kind. I just have to remember that being kind simply means seeing that that person is a child of God, beloved by Him, and that's just an overflowing of the grace and kindness that's been shown to me.

I think I have a problem on my hands here. I have completely forgotten that fun is an option and that it is available to me at any moment. And honestly, when I evaluated my life, I realized that I had really become focused on making sure I got through all of my email over the course of the day, or that I put one more load of laundry in. But what I had forgotten to do was prioritize joy and laughter and fun in my life as well. So

0: life and realized I was just really good at keeping up at email. I wanted to have fun with my kids. I wanted my husband to look forward to falling into bed with me at the end of the day. I wanted to have fun and enjoy the God-given moments that I had throughout the day that I was neglecting.
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8: Hi, I'm Nolan here on Keep the Faith with some contagious encouragement. 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Peace means that your problems will not have you.

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3: Hello, my name is Penny on Keep the Faith. 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Funny how that works. We'd love to hear from you right now on Keep the Faith. 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
4: I am very, very mathophobic. And I'm in nursing school. Somehow, miraculously, I got through college algebra with a B. And now I'm trusting God to help me get through this latest math test I got to take with nursing school. It comes up on the 31st. And he's been helping me understand it the whole way.
3: There's a lot of people that are mathophobic, like me. What would you say for somebody else that's, you know, wanting to tackle math and they feel like, I can't do this?
4: Look, if it's what God wants you to do, he will find a way to get you through. I am absolutely convinced of that. And I know he wants me to go for my RN. I'm an LPN, and he has just opened every door. I'm 57 at that, and he's opened every door for me to walk through to get my RN.

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3: Contagious encouragement? Well, yeah, maybe you could use some of that today and spread it around to the ones you love. Hi, I'm Keith Stevens, and welcome to Keep the Faith.
4: And I'm Donna Cruz. Someone once said, keep your heart open to dreams. For as long as there's a dream, there's hope. And as long as there is hope, there is joy in living. Over the next hour, you'll hear songs and stories designed to help you reach your own dreams and live out your purpose. It all sounds a little something like this.

0: because they had those towels around their necks, those capes, they became superheroes. And they could do anything. We have this innate imagination within us, and we've got to find ways to get it out.
1: How is someone's life better when they cross paths with you? But not everyone's mission or mission statement is related to their career.
2: No, he's not done. God's not done with you.
3: A little boy in a superhero cape inspired his dad to think differently about his approach to carrying out his dreams. That story is next on Q.

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1: I'm Donna Cruz. When you have a dream, reaching it sometimes requires you to think differently. Curtis Wallace is an attorney who has also produced films. In a book he's co-written called Lead with Imagination, he shares how out-of-the-box thinking is important in today's changing world.
2: I remember when my son Jackson was little, and I would take Jackson over to my mom's house, his grandmother's house, and his little cousin, who was about the same age, would be there. And my mom would take a bath towel and a safety pin, and she would pin those towels around their necks, and they would go out in the backyard and play. And because they had those towels around their necks, those capes, they became superheroes, and they could do anything. We have this innate imagination within us, and we've got to find ways to get it out, because, as you know, so much in life just starts to beat this out of us. I spent 13 years working with this incredible guy, T.D. Jakes, who had this great imagination. And one of the things I learned through that ties to imagination is there's a real power to being a first timer at something. We had the freedom to make up the rules, and so we were able to really, you know, unleash what we had. So let me find a different way to do this that accomplishes my goal.

And when God answers our prayers and he gives us what we want, it's not so that we could be perfect, polished, and pretty. So we could, you know, sit on our gifts like little Miss Muffet on her tuffet. But our gifts are to benefit everyone. So he took the girl from the hood, the obese, overlooked, marginalized girl who couldn't read, and allowed her to be a voice for those that could not be heard in this season of their life.

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5: This is John MacArthur welcoming you to Portraits of Grace. God's Word is the imperishable, living, and abiding seed that brings salvation. As a Christian, you have His Word implanted within you. As a result, you must nurture it by removing the weeds of filthiness and wickedness so it can produce the fruit of righteousness. That means you must be committed to a lifestyle of confession, which results from studying and obeying God's Word. That doesn't mean you'll be sinlessly perfect, but an ever-increasing spiritual maturity and obedience to the Word will mark your life. Jesus said, "If you abide in my Word, then you are truly disciples of mine." I pray you'll receive His truth and abide in it continually. This is John MacArthur, hoping you'll join me again for Portraits of Grace.
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1: Hey, I'm Keith Stevens. Now, if you're like most people, you want to know that you have a purpose and can live it out each day. Well, Valerie Burton helps people do just that. She's a life coach and the author of several books, including a new one called Life Coaching for Successful Women.
2: 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But not everyone's mission or mission statement is related to their career. 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

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Anybody can have knowledge of a principle, but until you know why a principle works as it does, you'll never be able to harness the full power.

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2: Shalom, beloved. 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
4: 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And then something interesting happened.

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1: I'm Donna Cruz. Even the yellow brick road had obstacles, but it's so easy to think that if a dream is meant to be, that it'll be easy. Mark Batterson has a different perspective. He's a New York Times bestselling author. He also pastors National Community Church in the heart of Washington, D.C. with thousands of members. His dream has taken off, but it didn't start that way.
2: So our first year was really pretty forgettable, but I wouldn't trade it. You know, I think it's those early experiences, it's some of those failures. In fact, I think success is well-managed failure, that you got to walk through some of those things and discover that God's still right there to pick you up, dust you off, give you a second chance. And so we kind of survived that first year. And then something interesting happened about 9 months in. The school closed down, and we couldn't find a place to meet on Capitol Hill. It's very hard to find a place for a church to gather. Somehow, we ended up in the movie theaters at Union Station, which is the train station, kind of the hub of transportation. And God put us right in the middle of the marketplace, and that kind of became a part of our lifeblood, that we think the church belongs in the middle of the marketplace. Probably why we open a coffee house. Probably why we own and operate a second-run movie theater on Capitol Hill. That, again, it's another way for the church and community

I remember a Gallup poll, and the CEO of Gallup said that the single most important discovery that Gallup has ever made is what the world wants most is a good job. And I just believe that human beings were created in the image of God. And I imagine God at the very beginning is he's creating. He's an entrepreneur. He's an architect. He's a gardener. He's a parent. And we're created in his image to do those good works. As you

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2: When I was a little girl, my dad drove trucks, and I used to always say growing up that I had a desire to drive trucks, get married, and have a family. After college, things weren't going real well. I told my family, well, I'm going to go drive trucks. And my father put his foot down and said, absolutely not. No daughter of mine is going to drive trucks. So I didn't want to argue with Dad, you know. So I kind of tossed that dream aside and said, well, I'll focus on maybe getting married and having a family. I wasn't finding the right guy. I kept praying about it and praying about it and praying about it. So finally, I'm in my 30s. I was crying out to God one Sunday morning at church. And next thing I know, the desire to drive truck again is in my heart. So I said, all right, God, you know, Dad has passed away. I'm going to pursue this. If you want to stop me, stop me. But if you want me to go ahead, then open doors. I had no money for registration a week before registration. Then a doctor that I work for says, you know, I have to go to town. Can you come house sit? Writes me a check for the exact amount for registration 2 days before it's due. I went to school, started driving trucks, met my husband while I was at school, and we drove for a couple of years as a team, and then came off the road and had our family. I always say, you know, all of this because he said yes. I don't know.

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1: With SRN News, I'm Ron Taylor. The largest fire in the United States has marched through thousands of acres of tender, dry forest in Utah, fueled by conditions that fire managers and experts call unprecedented. Little relief is on the horizon this weekend as forecasters warn that more hot, dry, and windy weather is expected to hamper efforts as crews try to catch up with the fast-moving Cottonwood Fire. The situation has grown more desperate by the hour in Venezuela as people dig through the rubble of collapsed homes and apartment buildings. The country is entering its fourth day after the devastating 1-2 punch of 7.2 and 7.5 magnitude earthquakes, and people know time is running out on the best winter to find survivors. Aid agencies consider the first 48 hours to be a crucial time frame to retrieve people alive. That would be extended if they have access to food and water. Authorities announced yesterday they would block access to La Guaira, the epicenter of the destruction. This is SRN News.
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7: How do we endure a very deceptive, lie sort of centric world where, man, you can't believe anything you hear anymore, and the devil seems to be working overtime to deceive, and the Bible says it's going to get worse, deception is going to be on the rise. What do we do?
8: Though misinformation abounds, Pastor Brett Metter says it's the truth of Scripture that will remain.
7: 2 Timothy 2:15, study to show yourselves approved unto God, a workman that needeth not to be ashamed, rightly dividing the word of truth. That's what we need to be about.
8: The disciple Stephen faced fierce opposition for boldly proclaiming Christ. Though falsely accused, surrounded by hostile religious leaders, Stephen remained full of faith, wisdom, and the Holy Spirit. Pastor Brett Metter reflects what believers can learn from Stephen's response in standing firm before those rejecting the truth of Christ from Acts chapter 6 in today's Word.
7: We're introduced to a guy named Stephen. Stephen's truly one of the heroes of the Bible. He doesn't have a giant story recorded in the Bible. It's really a single event that we read about. Who is this guy, Stephen? Well, first of all, he's the first named member of the Hellenists that are going to be talked about here in Acts chapter 6. Now, what's a Hellenist? It's a person who's been influenced by Hellenism, which is basically the Greek worldview. Now, why is a guy who's possibly a Jew a Hellenist? Maybe he's not a Jew. You know, Stephen's a Greek name. The word Stephanos. Does anybody know what a Stephanos is? It's a crown. The diadem is a kingly crown. A Stephanos is like the Olympic wreath around your head if you won the victory. we're going to see Stephen's name as appropriate as he's going to win the victory. Some people might say, no, he lost. But if you know the whole story, he actually won. It's kind of cool. But Stephanos, it's a Greek name, and most believe he was part of the cultural diversity of the church, which Jesus mandated, if you remember, to preach to all nations in Acts chapter 1, verse 8. And Stephen is also the first non-apostle who's going to now stand before the Sanhedrin and defend the Christian faith. That's kind of important. We're going to see that. So this is the story. We pick it up here in verse 8 of chapter 6 here in the book of Acts. Acts chapter 6, verse 8. It says, and Stephen, full of faith and power, did great wonders and miracles among the people. Then there were certain of the synagogue, which are called the synagogue of the Libertines, and the Cyrenians, and Alexandrians, and them of Cilicia and of Asia, disputing with Stephen. And they were not able to resist the wisdom and the spirit by which he spake. Then they suborned men, which said, we have heard him speak blasphemous words against Moses and against God. And they stirred up the people and the elders and scribes and came upon him and caught him and brought him to the council and set up false witnesses, which said, this man ceases not to speak blasphemous words against this holy place and the law. For we have heard him say that this Jesus of Nazareth shall destroy this place and shall change the customs which Moses delivered us. And all that sat in the council, looking steadfastly on him, saw his face as it had been the face of an angel. What a story. Can you imagine, Stephen, what's going on? He's disputing, debating with all these guys from really all over the world, the known world, parts of Northern Africa and Asia Minor, disputing, debating, but they don't know what to say. Like he's out debated them. That's what it says, verse 10. They were not able to resist the wisdom and the spirit by which he spake. So what does the other side do when you're trying to argue or debate or make a compelling case? What does the other side do when they don't have a good argument? They start attacking character and they make lies and they start calling people names. And that's exactly what's going on here with Stephen. Stephen's, man, he's just been speaking truth. But these guys are still saying, he speaks against Moses and the law. Don't be surprised if you're actually saying something that makes a difference. As a Christian, don't be surprised if people take your words and will twist them and make them go a different direction. That's just human nature. That's what we're seeing today in our culture and our politics for sure. Now, what were they debating about here in this? I just want to show you that they're kind of throwing the same arguments against Stephen as they did Jesus. And they were false arguments. Remember, they said Jesus is going to tear down the temple and Jesus is against the law of Moses. Question, was Jesus against the law of Moses? No. Did Jesus break the law of Moses? No. Did Jesus break the laws of men? Yes. The dumb traditions that they added to laws of Moses. But the lie was, he breaks the law of Moses. No, he didn't. He broke your dumb traditional laws that you added to the law. Jesus was a fulfiller of the law, not a breaker of the law. What was the purpose of the law? You know, it's interesting because that's one of the things they're saying of Stephen. Stephen is against the law. He's speaking that the law is no good. Is that what Stephen was saying? Stephen, Jesus, Paul never dissed the law. They never did. But they're actually articulating what the purpose of the law was. And let me just remind you from Galatians, this is probably the most definitive description. This is Galatians 3:21. It says, is the law then against the promises of God? God forbid. For if there had been a law given which could have given life, verily righteousness should have been by the law. But the scripture hath concluded all under sin. We're all breakers of the law. That the promise of faith of Jesus Christ might be given to them that believe. But before faith came, we were kept under the law, shut up unto the faith which should afterward be revealed. Wherefore the law was our schoolmaster to bring us to Christ, that we might be justified, not by keeping the law, but justified by faith. After that faith is come, we are no longer under a schoolmaster, for you are all children of God by faith in Christ Jesus. For as many of you have been baptized into Christ, have put on Christ, there's neither Jew nor Greek, neither bond nor free, neither male nor female, for you are all one in Christ Jesus. Talk about racism and gender issues and all that. What makes us all united in Christ? Jesus Christ being saved by his grace through faith. Verse 29, and if you be Christ, then you be Abraham's seed and heirs according to the promise. How do you obtain justification? What's justification? It's just as if you'd never sinned. How do you get to heaven? By keeping the law? No, by faith in Christ Jesus. That's how you're saved. That's the whole point. The law was sort of a black backdrop to make you realize, oh man, we're doomed. And then Jesus swoops in and says, but I love you so much that I paid your penalty for being the breaker of the law. I died on the cross for your sin in your place, substitutionarily. And when anyone repents of their sin, confesses with their mouth, believes in their heart, and is saved and is baptized, we're the people that get to say, man, praise the Lord, we're saved by grace through faith. Not of our works, not of ourselves. It is, in fact, a gift from God. That's the truth of the matter. But the world likes to lie. And you know, it's easy to start blaming the world or the Arab-Israeli conflict or all the troubles in the world. I think Satan's the Wizard of Oz behind the curtain. He's the deceiver. He's the liar. What was the story in the very original sin in the Garden of Eden? Well, Satan was doing his thing, the same thing he's doing today. Let's look at this just for a second. Satan in the Garden of Eden. Oldest trick in the book, literally. People say literally all the time, and it's not literally. This is literally. The oldest trick in the book of the Bible is there in the Garden of Eden. And what happened? Well, the first thing Satan did was he began to dispute God's word. When did that happen? Well, if you remember, God told Adam and Eve what to do, what not to do. Very clearly defined that for humanity, Adam and Eve. Well, Satan comes slithering into the story in Genesis chapter 3, verse 1, where it says, now the serpent was more subtle than any beast of the field which the Lord God had made. And he said unto the woman, yea, hath God said, you shall not eat of every tree of the garden? What's the first words that came out of the little slimy lips of Satan? Hath God said? He's questioning God's word. The first thing he does is questions God's word. That's Satan's MO. And that's how we can kind of say, you know, Satan starts right out of the gate disputing. And that's what he'll do with you. Hath God really said this? Did God really do that? That's just Satan wanting to dispute what the Bible says. The Bible's full of slavery. The Bible's misogynistic. The Bible, that's just Satan doing the old dispute of God's word. It's the oldest trick in the book. But after he disputes God's word, number two, then he starts to distort God's word. We see that in the story, and Eve is helping out with that. That's the bummer. How is distorting God's word? Well, it's chapter 3, verse 2 and 3. It says, and the woman said to the serpent, we may eat of the fruit of the trees of the garden, but of the fruit of the tree which is in the midst of the garden, God hath said, you shall not eat of it, neither shall you touch it, lest you die. Neither shall you touch it. God didn't say that part. What did Eve do? She did what we all tend to do, adding to the word of God. It just makes more sense to her to say it that way. Do we think Eve had any ill intent by adding to the word of God? Nope. But I think Satan is going to allow this this idea of distorting the word by just adding a little bit. And God didn't say that to Eve. He just said, don't eat of the tree of the knowledge of good and evil in the midst of the garden. Neither shall you touch it. And by the way, this is putting more on God, saying, you know, God's rules, he puts all these rules, you know, like that's human nature right there. Did you know that Satan distorted God's word specifically, profoundly? He tried this old trick of distorting God's word against Jesus himself. It was there at the temptation of Christ, Matthew chapter 4, where it says, then the devil took him up, Jesus, up into the holy city and set him on the pinnacle of the temple and said unto him, if thou be the Son of God, by the way, there's the questioning of God's word, if thou be the Son of God's word, cast yourself down, for it is written. Uh-oh. Satan's quoting the Bible. Did you know Satan can quote the Bible? Here he goes. For it is written, he shall give his angels charge concerning thee, and in their hands they shall bear thee up, lest at any time thou dash thy foot against a stone. He's quoting from Psalm chapter 91, verses 11 and 12. Satan can quote scripture. Then verse 7, Jesus said to him, it is written again, thou shalt not tempt the Lord thy God. How was Satan tempting Jesus? Well, he was using scripture saying, man, if you believe your own Bible, Jesus, the Lord God said, and he quotes, you know, he will give his angels charge concerning it. If you cast yourself down at any time, the angel will come and scoop you up. Psalm 91, verses 11 and 12. Does anybody know he left out? See, Eve added to the word of God, but Satan left out a little part of this verse. Anybody remember what part he left out? Well, let's go to Psalm 91 and see if you notice. For he shall, this is a real quote. For he shall give his angels charge over thee to keep thee in all thy ways. They shall bear thee up in their hands, lest thou dash thy foot against the stone. What part did he leave out? To keep thee in all thy ways. Now, this is important to understand. If Jesus bailed off the temple, would that have been in the ways of God? Is that what God would want? See, the Lord will protect you and keep you from dashing your foot against a stone. If you're in the ways of God, Satan was trying to lure Jesus out of the ways of God, so he conveniently left that part out. It's amazing how people can quote scripture out of context or leave in or leave out or add to. That's Satan's MO. I hope you know this. Don't be duped. Don't be bamboozled by Beelzebub. Satan in the Garden of Eden, number one, disputing God's word. Number two, distorting God's word. And then ultimately, number three, flat denying God's word. In fact, it goes on in the story of Genesis 3, in verse 4, it says, "And the serpent said unto the woman, you shall not surely die. For God doth know that in the day you eat thereof, then your eyes shall be opened, and you shall be as gods, knowing good and evil." This story is amazing. I mean, it goes from, you know, disputing God's word, you know, to distorting God's word, to just flat out denying. And God said, the day you eat of this, you will surely die. But Satan says, you will not die. That's just flat denying. And if Satan can get you there by deception, then he's got you. If you're like, oh yeah, then God's wrong about that. I must be the exception to the rule. I guess I'm going to get away with sin. Boy, how many times does Satan use that play? And people think that all the time. Now, this is interesting. You know, before you were too hard on Eve, I see Eve, she allows this to happen. She's, you know, Satan disputes and distorts and denies, and so she buys into it and eats. This always cracks me up, and it's a little bit of a bummer for us men, because I always wonder, like, what would have happened if this was Adam? What if Satan lured Adam to the tree and said, okay, Adam, the day you eat of this tree, your eyes will be open. You'll be enlightened. Your eyes, you'll be like God. You know what Adam probably would have said? If I know most dudes in this room, they would have said, and walked away. Men aren't intrigued by enlightenment. We don't get lured by having our eyes and our third eye of understanding opened up. Have you ever noticed how New Age is very much largely kind of women that like New Age? It, just honestly, it's mostly women, and if it's men, they're very soft men, if you know what I'm saying. That's New Age. Now you say, well, Brett, that's mean to talk about. Well, at least women are intrigued by something that's, you know, you got to admit, they want to be like God. They want to have enlightenment. But Satan didn't use that. What did he use for the man? A naked woman. Hey, you big boy, you want an apple? I'll take the apple. It's just kind of embarrassing. So I'm not knocking Eve. Satan has, you know, just a few plays in his plays book. And one of them is, you know, this enlightenment thing, whatever. And then there's lust, and, you know, it's sad that we all fall to different things. But Satan's going to twist and contort and try to tweak, and that's what's happening today. Things like the truth of the gospel and the spreading of the gospel in this world. Satan's trying to do his thing. It's the same old thing, disputing, distorting, and denying. And so, sadly, people are getting away with stuff. One of the big lies, well, if you're a Christian, you've checked your science brain at the door, and I believe in science. I don't believe in God. I believe in science. That's kind of a thing. That's been a narrative. But really, if you're, you know, one of the areas Satan's a father of lies in is science. Truly, I love science. As a Christian, we love science. Some of the greatest scientists were believers in God. You know, it was Sir Isaac Newton was a believer in God and used the Bible as sort of a premise for some of his scientific studies. And led to some of his conclusions. And Discover magazine, not a Christian magazine, they said he was the greatest scientist that ever lived. The scientific method came from Christian people who were scientists. By the way, the Bible doesn't claim to be a book of science, but when it touches or deals with science, it's amazingly accurate. It's shocking. Did you know since 1400 BC, Jeremiah the prophet, Jeremiah 33:22, Genesis 15:5, it talks about the stars of the sky. They're too numerous to count. The Bible says that over and over again. Did you know until the invention of the telescope, they believed there were 6,000 stars in the sky? And they sat there, a one, a two, a three. They counted 6,000. And then they got the telescope and they're like, whoops, there's more than that. Then they said that there's tens of thousands, you know, after Galileo and that reason, there's tens of thousands of stars in the universe. Then they got better telescopes, like, no, there's millions of stars. And they're not even sure now that we know all the number of stars. Oh, guess who said that 1,500 years before Christ? That you cannot number the stars. It's impossible. Good luck with that. The Bible says that. Three times it said that. For a long time, they argued about the shape of the earth. You know, and you say, well, Brett, it was Christians during Christopher Columbus that believed the earth was flat. Maybe, but they were not Bible-literate Christians. They were wacko Christians who didn't know what the Bible said. Had they read their Bible, they would have realized the earth is shaped like a sphere. Isaiah 40, verse 22. Luke 17, 34 through 36 acknowledges that the earth is round and it's spinning on an axis. How does it acknowledge that? Did it say that? Not exactly, but it talked about the second coming of Christ. It'll be during the nighttime for some people and it'll be during the daytime for other people. Who would have known that? Except for the Bible knew that. Like, it's amazing. When the Bible deals with stuff like this, the Bible refers to the sun moving through space in a huge orbit, Psalm 19:46, which is true if you know our solar system and our galaxy and the way everything spins and goes. Light travels in a path, darkness does not. That's Job 38:19. The earth floats freely in space. Job 26, verse 7 talks about how it's suspended upon nothing. For centuries, you know, the Polynesians thought the earth was sitting on a tortoise back. The Greeks thought that the earth was on Atlas's back. The people from India thought that the earth was riding on a giant elephant. But the Bible said, nope, the earth just floats in midair. The Bible says that. Here's great stuff biologically. Leviticus chapter 17 declares that the life is in the blood. And what's interesting is biology actually confirms that. That was 1450 BC when Moses penned that in Leviticus 17. Everything. It goes on and on. Jet streams at 30,000 feet. Ecclesiastes 1:6. We didn't know anything about that until we started going up into the jet stream and studying that. But the Bible in Ecclesiastes 1:6 talks about jet streams. Air has weight. Job said that in Job 28:25. The laws of entropy and second law of thermodynamics that goes from order to disorder. The Bible, Psalm 102 verses 25 through 26, just confirms things that are scientific, laws of physics and science. The Bible is accurate every time it talks about science. Well, Brett, I happen to know the Bible is full of contradictions and errors. Well, just name one, like on the science. The Bible says at sunrise and at sunset, the Bible refers to the sunrise. And we know, I've actually heard atheists use this argument. We know that the sun doesn't rise. See, the Bible got it wrong. It's called an idiom. We say, oh, that was a beautiful sunrise. But we all know the sun is not rising. From our perspective, it looks like the sun is rising over the horizon. And it's setting on the horizon. But we actually know it's actually not that, even though that's kind of the way we see it. It's amazing how people try to make up dumb arguments that hold no water. So for Stephen here, man, people are lying, making up lies, and this is the oldest thing. Satan does that. And so how do we endure a very deceptive, lie sort of centric world where, man, you can't believe anything you hear anymore. And the devil seems to be working overtime to deceive. And the Bible says it's going to get worse. Deception is going to be on the rise. What do we do? I think that Stephen is a great model for us. He was a man full of faith, which is the word of God, and full of power, that is the Holy Spirit. Be like a Stephen. Stephen's a good model for you and for me. As the world might be screaming at us, you guys love Jesus and you hate people. You're full of hate. Well, that's just a lie. Why do they call us haters? Because we disagree with someone. If you're a Bible-believing Christian, you disagree that things like LGBTQ and all that stuff, we just believe the Bible teaches that's just unchecked, undealt with sin. See, you hate, you're a hater. Hate! And everybody's freaking out. But actually, if you know me, I think we love people that are struggling with sin, and like, we're all, welcome to our world, we're all struggling with sin. We're all messed up sinners. And we actually care about the LGBT community. Who really cares about the transgender community, especially the whole so-called, you know, kids being, you know, transformed at young ages? Like, it's really sad. Who really cares? I think we do. We care about children. And we care more than the public school system that says we're not going to tell the parents when a kid is transforming into a different gender. That's not love at all. That's a person that has a real political agenda who wants to drive it home and use kids as sort of their proof positive. I think we should be people who love kids that are feeling gender dysphoria or whatever you want to call it. It changes every 10 minutes. But the loving thing to do is actually care. Don't let the lies of the world. I hope you're not sucked into that. I hope you're not thinking, well, I'm pro-LGBT because I love people. That's a lie from Satan. If you really do love people, you'll actually care about their soul and about what helps them and hurts them. And the Bible is clear, that's going to hurt them. That any sin hurts us. That's why it's called sin, because it hurts us. So what do? Be like Stephen. He was a man of faith because he was a man of the word. We're going to see that he's going to be a scholarly man of the word. And it reminds me of 2 Timothy 2:15. Study to show yourselves approved unto God, a workman that needeth not to be ashamed, rightly dividing the word of truth. That's what we need to be about.
9: 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Well, I have Pastor Brett with me now, and I'm sure we're talking to at least one person who has been a Christian for a while, but maybe right now they're feeling a little stagnant in their faith. Brett, what advice could you give to that person to get back to the excitement they once felt?
10: Yeah, Kurt, I think there's a lot of people that go through those at different times. And I think one of the keys is remembering that the Christian life was never really meant to be stagnant. And I think we feel that, but it's meant to be growing. 2 Peter 3:18 says, grow in grace and in the knowledge of our

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11: With SRN News, I'm Ron Taylor. The largest fire in the United States has marched through thousands of acres of tender, dry forest in Utah, fueled by conditions that fire managers and experts call unprecedented. Little relief is on the horizon this weekend as forecasters warn that more hot, dry, and windy weather is expected to hamper efforts as crews try to catch up with the fast-moving Cottonwood Fire. The situation has grown more desperate by the hour in Venezuela as people dig through the rubble of collapsed homes and apartment buildings. The country is entering its fourth day after the devastating 1-2 punch of 7.2 and 7.5 magnitude earthquakes, and people know time is running out in the best winter to find survivors. Aid agencies consider the first 48 hours to be a crucial time frame to retrieve people alive. That would be extended if they have access to food and water. Authorities announced yesterday they would block access to La Guaira, the epicenter of the destruction. This is SRN News.
12: Important information regarding the Italy Unfiltered Dream Vacation Sweepstakes and the Italy Unfiltered Group Tour scheduled for September 2026. Due to ongoing uncertainty surrounding overseas travel conditions and future international travel considerations, the Italy Unfiltered Tour has been canceled. As a result, the Italy Unfiltered Dream Vacation Sweepstakes has also been canceled and no prize will be awarded. Additional information regarding the cancellation is available on our station's website on the content and sweepstakes page.
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3: Should God cast away his people Israel? No, God will not cast away his people. On the contrary, God will save his people. I've been in Israel a couple of times, and one of the most wonderful things that you're able to say to those people over there is the fact that there's a great future for you. God is going to redeem this entire nation.
4: Welcome to Grace to You Weekend, the Bible teaching ministry of John MacArthur. I'm your host, Phil Johnson. With all of the turmoil in the Middle East these days, especially where the nation of Israel is concerned, perhaps a question has come into your mind. What is God's plan for Israel? How should we think about the promises God made to that nation in Scripture? And if you're a Christian, why do you need to know what God has in store for Israel? What's the practical value of that? Consider those questions with John MacArthur today as he continues his study, The Return and Reign of Jesus Christ. So now, if you're able, turn in your Bible to Zechariah chapter 10 as John begins the lesson.
3: The entire 11th chapter of Romans deals with the question that is introduced in the first verse of that chapter. And the question is, has God cast off his people Israel? That's a very vital question. That's a question that theologians are still discussing today. That's a question that is highly debated and heatedly discussed in theological seminaries and colleges around America and around the world. Has God cast off his people Israel? The next verse of the 11th chapter of Romans answers the question, and that is the second verse. And the second verse simply states the fact that God has not cast off his people Israel, that is the remotest possible thought. It says, God hath not cast away his people whom he foreknew. In other words, by the time you get to the 11th chapter of Romans, God is still dealing in the fulfillment of his promises to Israel. He has not set them aside. And from then, as you progress through the 11th chapter, Paul develops that particular thought. What is, in fact, God's plan for Israel? And it culminates in verse 26 of Romans 11, which says, so all Israel shall be saved, as it is written, there shall come out of Zion the deliverer who shall turn away ungodliness from Jacob. Why is God going to fulfill that? For this is my covenant unto them, when I shall take away their sins. And verse 29 says, and the gifts and callings of God are without repentance. Should God cast away his people Israel? No, God will not cast away his people. On the contrary, verse 26 and following says, God will save his people. I've been in Israel a couple of times, and one of the most wonderful things that you're able to say to those people over there is the fact that there's a great future for you. God is going to redeem this entire nation. God has not cast you off. And one of the reasons that America has been such a great friend of Israel is because of the Christian testimony of America. The Israelis know that there are many of us who believe in the restoration of Israel. They know that. There are many evangelical Christians who have made friends with the Israelis. So this is a promise that has not been negated. God is going to redeem the nation of Israel. In Isaiah chapter 59, and verse 20 and 21, We read concerning this same fulfillment, the same prophecy, and the Redeemer shall come to Zion. That was quoted in Romans 11. And unto those who turn from transgression in Jacob, saith the Lord, as for me, this is my covenant with them, says the Lord, my spirit that is upon thee, and my words which I have put in thy mouth, shall not depart out of thy mouth, nor out of the mouth of thy seed, nor out of the mouth of thy seed's seed, saith the Lord, from henceforth and forever. In other words, God says there is a forever plan for Israel. There is a forever message that will abide in Israel that culminates when the Redeemer comes to Zion. Now, three things that stand out in that prophecy should be taken note of. One, the Redeemer will come out of Zion. He will be Jewish. Two, he will turn ungodliness away from Jacob. Three, he will take away their sins. So there is coming the Redeemer who will turn them away from their ungodliness and forgive their sins, and that is salvation. This all comes under what Jeremiah calls the New Covenant. The Old Covenant was a covenant of death. The New Covenant is a covenant of life. And Israel will experience the New Covenant according to Jeremiah 31 and verse 33. It says this, but this shall be the covenant that I will make with the house of Israel. After those days, saith the Lord, I will put my law in their inward parts and write it in their hearts and will be their God, and they shall be my people. And they shall teach no more every man his neighbor and every man his brother, saying, know the Lord, for they shall all know me, from the least of them to the greatest of them, saith the Lord, for I will forgive their iniquity and I will remember their sin no more. Now, when Israel is saved, what happens? What all is involved in their redemption? That is the theme of chapter 10. Just exactly what occurs? What are the constituent benefits of salvation? These features are the features that will really come to Israel in the day of their salvation. This is what you can tell any Jew, or any Gentile for that matter, about what God is going to do for Israel in the day when Jesus comes. Feature number one, and I'm going to jump into verse 4 for number one and then backtrack. Feature number one, the first thing Israel will receive is a divine redeemer. The divine redeemer. Verse 4. Out of him, and the him there refers back to its antecedent in verse 3, which is the house of Judah. So out of Judah came forth the corner. Out of him the nail. Out of him the battle bow. And out of him every oppressor together. Now let's go back and look at this verse. Zechariah reminds the people that the Messiah is coming, and he identifies him in this verse. Really, this is one of the richest messianic prophecies in the Old Testament, and it's not one that's studied very often, and yet it's just really loaded. In many of the former prophets, now you've heard of the former prophets and the latter prophets? You haven't heard of the former prophets and the latter prophets, okay? The former prophets are the prophets who prophesied prior to the Babylonian exile. The latter prophets are the prophets who prophesied after they came back from exile. Now, the former prophets had many things to say about the Messiah, many things about what he would be and how he would look and how he would fulfill prophecy and so forth. Many of the things that were clearly stated in the former prophets are then picked up again by the latter prophets. Now, Zechariah, as a latter prophet after the exile, picks up three things about the Messiah that are from the former prophets. He calls the Messiah a cornerstone, a nail, and a battle bow. Now, these three things give us a tremendous insight into the Messiah. The first one is that he is called in Hebrew Pinach, and that means the cornerstone. Verse 4 calls him simply the corner. That's a messianic title. And in the former prophets, such as Isaiah 28:16, it says, therefore, thus saith the Lord God, behold, I lay in Zion for a foundation, a stone, a tested stone, a precious cornerstone, a sure foundation, and he that believeth shall not be ashamed. So Isaiah prophesied that he would be a stone, a tested stone, a precious stone, a cornerstone, a foundation stone. That has to be Jesus Christ. None other than Jesus Christ. And as you look at the New Testament, you find that Jesus Christ repeatedly is stated to be the cornerstone. In Romans 9, verse 32, it says, "They stumbled at the stumbling stone, as it is written, Behold, I lay in Zion a stumbling stone and a rock of offense, and whosoever believeth on him shall not be ashamed." And it's clear that Paul is referring to Jesus Christ, who is the stumbling stone over which Israel stumbled. In 1 Corinthians chapter 1 and verse 23, "We preach Christ crucified, unto the Jews a stumbling stone." In Ephesians, the stone takes a little bit of a different approach, and in Ephesians 2:20 it says, "And you are built upon the foundation of the apostles and prophets, Jesus Christ himself being the chief cornerstone." So sometimes he is a stone of stumbling, and sometimes he is a cornerstone, and sometimes he is a precious stone. But that is a common Old Testament designation. Daniel chapter 2, verse 34 calls him a stone. In fact, Daniel calls him a stone cut out without hands, and he is the crushing stone that comes in judgment to destroy the Gentile world powers. So Jesus is a stone. The Messiah will be a stone. Here, it is not the crushing aspect that is emphasized. That's emphasized in other parts of the Bible, that he is a smiting rock. Matthew 21, 44, a crushing stone of judgment. That is not the emphasis here. Zechariah says he is a cornerstone. He is a stone that holds up the walls. He is a supporting stone. He will give support and he will give stability. That's the idea. For the safety and stability of a building, almost everything depends on the foundation. Anybody who builds knows that. And what Zechariah is saying here is really the same thing. He is saying Christ is the one who will come and give stability to Israel, and that's the thing they've needed for so many centuries. Barron, David Barron, in his great commentary on Zechariah, says, "The great architect of the universe has purposed for himself from all eternity to raise out of frail, imperfect human materials a glorious temple for his own eternal habitation through the Spirit, which when completed shall show forth even more than the material temple of the universe to principalities and powers the infinite power and manifold wisdom of God. And in order to ensure that temple's eternal safety, he has bestowed great care on the foundation. He himself has laid it. And the tried and precious cornerstone, which he has laid as the basis of this mystical structure, is his own Son, who is perfected forevermore, against whom the gates of hell cannot prevail." And so we can say, let the storms rage and let infidelity assail and let men and devils do their utmost. When God sets Jesus as the cornerstone, the foundation stands sure. And we know that now, don't we? Because Christ is the cornerstone of the foundation of the church. And we have seen the church stand and weather the storm. And someday he'll become the cornerstone of Israel. You know, there's something else about this cornerstone concept that struck me as I was studying it, and that is that a cornerstone holds up two walls. It's in the corner. It holds up two walls. And without pushing the point too far, I think it's kind of interesting to realize that the cornerstone Christ holds up the two walls that make up the redeemed people, and that is the church and Israel. And where there used to be a wall between us, we now have a common cornerstone. And someday when Israel enters its kingdom, we'll enter it with Israel. And when we go into eternity, we'll go in together. And I dare say by the time we hit eternity, there won't be any way to tell us apart. In fact, for all those who know and love the Lord Jesus Christ today who are a part of Israel, they'll have to find a spot in both walls. He is the cornerstone for two people, and he will give stability and solidarity and foundation to Israel. That's the promise of God for them. The day is coming when you're going to get solidarity. The second thing that he calls this divine redeemer is the nail. Now, that's a most interesting term in Hebrew. It refers to two kinds of nails in its use in the Old Testament. One is a tent stake. When they would put a tent up, they would run great pieces of rope out from the extremity of the tent on its outer part, and they would drive a stake into the ground to hold the tent. You've seen it at any tent you've ever seen. But the word not only has to do with a tent stake, but it is also used, and I'll show you where in a minute, to refer to the great nail that they drove into the middle post of the tent. Now, when they put up a tent in those days to live in their traveling, it was a big tent. It wasn't some little dinky pup tent. It was a big tent. And in the middle, they would have a pole almost like a ship's mast. And there weren't any walls to hang anything on, so the pole in the middle, into it was driven a big nail in which the valuable ornaments of the house were hung. Whatever glorious art displays were to be hung in the tent, they were hung on the nail driven into the post. Often, according to one writer that I was reading, the wealth of that entire family would be hung on that peg for the admiration of all who came in. Now, I really believe that that's precisely what God is going to do with Jesus Christ. It is possible that he's referring here to the idea that he's the nail to hold the tent of Israel together. But I think if we connect up with what else we find in the scripture about this nail concept, what God is really going to do is that God is going to make Christ the nail in the midst of his kingdom on which all the glory of the kingdom hangs. Do you see? That's the essence of the picture. If you go back to Zechariah 6:13, it says, "He shall build the temple of the Lord and bear the glory." In other words, Christ will build the temple, and within that temple, he will bear the glory. See, he will bear the glory. The glory will be hung on him. Full millennial splendor will be his. Let me give you another reason why I believe this is probably the meaning here. Look in your Bible at Isaiah 22. Isaiah 22. As one old preacher I heard said, turn to Isaiah. Isaiah 22, verse 23. Now watch this. And this is talking about, as so often we've told you, it's talking about a human fulfillment and then a future fulfillment in Christ. The human fulfillment of this prophecy is Eliakim. Eliakim was a very wonderful man, a very godly man. And Eliakim is the historical fulfillment, but Messiah is the ultimate. And verse 23, he says, and we'll go right to the messianic element, "I will fasten him like a nail in a sure place, and he shall be for a glorious throne to his father's house." Now watch 24. "And they shall hang on him all the glory of his father's house. The offspring and the issue, all vessels of small quantity, from the vessels of cups to the vessels of flagons." Chapter 10 again in Zechariah, we come to the third term to describe the Redeemer. He is called the battle bow. The battle bow. Now, the Lord has already given us indication of what this is. Go back to chapter 9, verse 13. When he judged the Greece, Antiochus Epiphanes, he says, "I bent Judah for me, filled the bow with Ephraim, raised up thy sons, O Zion, against thy sons, O Greece, and made thee like the sword of a mighty man." There you can see God already pictured as if he is an archer pulling a bow. And here God is seen as the battle bow itself. He is a conqueror without equal. He is a warrior who will come and destroy the enemy. Read Revelation 19:11. He comes in power to conquer and destroy. So, the first part of their salvation is that they will receive the divine Redeemer, who is a cornerstone, nail, and battle bow. Now, the result of this is that every oppressor together shall be scattered. What the verse is saying actually in the Hebrew is that all oppressors will be put out together. Israel will no more be oppressed. The divine Redeemer will conquer the enemy. So, promise number one, in Israel's redemption, a divine Redeemer. Number two, divine reign, verse 1. A divine Redeemer and divine reign. Look at verse 1. "Ask of the Lord rain in the time of the latter rain. So the Lord shall make bright clouds and give them showers of rain to everyone, grass in the field." Now, first of all, let's back up to verse 17 of chapter 9. When he's talking there about the kingdom and what it'll be like, he says, "Grain shall make the young men cheerful, and new wine shall make the maids cheerful," is implied. In other words, God is going to bring great harvests. Grain will flourish, grapes will flourish, and all you have to do is ask the Lord for it. Verse 1 of chapter 10. In the time of the latter rain, God is going to bring rain. Now, people have discussed whether this is literal rain. I think it is, yes, first of all, literal rain. I think in the time of the kingdom, God is going to make it rain in order that crops will flourish. Stuff is going to grow like it has never grown before. Now, I've been out on the desert outside of Jerusalem to the east, down to the Dead Sea a couple of times, and that is real desert. But when the Lord makes it rain, and I mean it is going to rain in the kingdom, watch what happens. Isaiah 35:1, "And the wilderness and the solitary place shall be glad for them." This is when the kingdom comes. Now listen to the next one. "And the desert shall rejoice and blossom like what? the rose. It shall blossom abundantly and rejoice even with joy and singing. The glory of Lebanon shall be given to it. And if you've ever been to Lebanon, Lebanon, before it was denuded so much, the only thing I can tell you about Lebanon is so fertile and so green and so lush. Parts of it look like a Lake Arrowhead area. Incredibly beautiful area. And he says the desert is going to look like Lebanon. And it's going to look like Carmel, and it's going to look like Sharon, and the valley of Sharon is the coastal valley, which is so green and beautiful, and Carmel is the range of mountains that goes up the coast to the north that is so green and nice, and the desert is going to look like that. Well, in order for that to happen in the desert, folks, you're going to have some real rain. God is going to make it rain, real rain. And verse 6, the lame man's going to leap like a deer, the tongue of the dumb is going to sing. And in the wilderness, watch this, shall waters break out and streams in the desert, and the parched ground shall become a pool, and the thirsty land springs of water. In the habitation of jackals, where each lay, shall be grass with reeds and rushes. Water everywhere! It's going to be like a water field in the desert. Literal rain. But it's more than that. Because while the Bible always promises a literal kingdom with literal rain, and literal water, and literal fields growing with literal crops, it also speaks of spiritual blessing outpoured on the people of God. It's a truth in and of itself, and it's also an illustration of a spiritual truth, that God is going to pour out the rain of marvelous blessing. In fact, in Hosea 6:1, come let us return to the Lord, for he's torn and he will heal. He has smitten, he will bind us up. And after 2 days he will revive us, and the third day he will raise us up, and we shall live in his sight. Now watch this. Then shall we know if we follow to know the Lord. His going forth is prepared as the morning, and he shall come to us as the rain, as the latter and former rain to the earth. In other words, God's outpoured blessing is likened to the rain. And so the latter rain here, the latter rain is the spring rain that comes in March and April, that's so indispensable to the crops. And he says, you're not only going to get literal latter rain, you're going to get the latter rain of God's blessing. I think all of that is encompassed in this thought in Zechariah 10:1. And the word here is most interesting. It says, he will give them, look at this, showers of rain. And the word there is a very special word in the Hebrew. It doesn't mean a violent, destructive rain, but the Hebrew means a productive, ample rain. It isn't going to be flooding them out. So the rain clouds will pour their water, and the clouds of God's blessing will pour their blessing.
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11: Hello, my friends. Be encouraged. It's a beautiful day in the DMV. Beautiful day to smile, to laugh, and enjoy one another, knowing that with Christ, the best is yet to come. Don't panic. Pause and pray about it. Move forward with God. Scripture says, weeping may endure for a night, but joy will come in the morning time. I'm Apostle Dr. Nelson K. Williams, Senior Pastor.
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16: Hey, this is Mike with Mercy Me, and we in Mercy Me want to encourage you guys to think about what the Bible talks about as pure religion, taking care of the orphans and the widows. This last summer, my wife and I actually traveled to Kazakhstan, and seeing those orphans firsthand truly brings to light what the Bible tells us to do. And to see God's work in a physical way, to be able to take care of those orphans and widows. And it's not just a suggestion. It truly is a commandment and a description of what God calls religion. And we just want to encourage you guys to pray and to focus in ways that you can help support ministries and mission work and missionaries that are overseas that are sacrificing their lives and their time to proclaim the gospel.
17: Ladies and gentlemen, welcome in. Big Wave Dave, David James, and Mike with Mercy Me there. I'm going to introduce Tom Lewis with Cross International. Mike, just talking about the importance of the impact of making a difference and taking ourselves out of the place that we're in right now and being able to say, God, as a Jesus follower, I am able to take a little bit of my hard-earned money, which is actually yours, and pay it forward to a little boy or girl in Africa through Cross International and give that little boy or girl a future and a hope in you. It all starts with food. And Tom, Cross International, brother, we, as Mike was just talking about there, we have been doing that and we want to finish strong. We have about 120 children that remain of these few hundred that we were looking to have cared for. Is that right?
18: Yes, absolutely. Guys, great job. Great job. We're getting closer. I love the words in that Mercy Me song. It's so powerful. If we are to be the light, right, to shine for them, how are we going to let that light shine if we don't go to them? If we're to be the light, how can we shine that light if we don't go to the children? If we don't go to the families? And you know what is so awesome? Cross International, because of our partners on the ground in Malawi, Zambia, and Uganda, we don't have to go except to the phone.
17: Yes.
18: And that is fantastic. That means you and I can make that kingdom impact on children and families there in Malawi, Zambia, Uganda with a quick call or a click of the mouse on the website. We're going to give you that in just a moment. But together we serve with one heart. One heart.
17: Yes.
18: Celebrating 25 years of ministry, Cross International, a ministry that has partnered with African nations and ministry leaders on the ground there from day one, also in Central and Latin America, 12 nations around the globe. And guys, it is all happening because of you. You are incredible friends, partners, donors that stand with us financially and pray for the ministry. Together with your heart, our hearts, and the hearts of our ministry leaders on the ground, we can reach the last, the lost, and the least in Jesus' name. We can expand transformative, gospel-centered relief for these families. We can advance education. We can advance the gospel. We can advance health and food security for every child in these communities. We can strengthen the local church, and we can invest as partners with one heart, guys. We can invest in sustainability. 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Now, we're winding up our campaign. Dave and I are here with you guys, and we've got about 120 or so children left to cover as a minimum. Now, we need to go over that, but as a minimum threshold, we've got about 120 kids left. Now, a couple of ways you can give. You can give by credit card. 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We've got to finish strong, though, guys, with these 120 kiddos. Dave, I'm going to have you give the information, but I believe with all of my heart that there is somebody that could join a friend who became a Village Impact partner recently with a $5,000 gift.
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17: 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But blessing is the return. This is what, hey, I'm going to play blessing, Tom, real quick. I want blessing. You're set. I'm just going to play him, and then you can come out of when he's singing here. But guys, when we talk about our gift, $124 for two children, and being set free from the maladies of malnutrition, and almost they're on the precipice of death, but bringing them back as far as the food and the water, and they get healthy, they learn how to read, how they read through scripture, and then they start dreaming a future and a hope. And little blessing, he not only has a future and a hope, he's got a song.
19: I love the Spirit Jesus in my heart. I love the Spirit Jesus in my heart. How take about Jesus, Jesus in my heart. How take about Jesus, Jesus in my heart. I love the Father, Jesus in my heart. How take about Jesus, Jesus in my heart. How take about Jesus, Jesus in my heart.
17: Ah, blessing!
18: Yeah, incredible. Incredible moment, Dave. I've shared the story many times. We were in a village. It was going to be a new project for Cross International. And we're sitting there. We're meeting with a tribal leader, an elderly woman. And this young boy walks up and says to us in broken English, "May I sing for you a song I wrote about my Jesus?" We're like, what? I grabbed my recorder and I turned it on, guys. And that is what you just heard. His name is Blessings. And I'm telling you, he was a real blessing to us. Oh, by the way, there's about eight more verses. I love the Father. I love the Spirit. I love Jesus. I mean, it went on and on. I tell you, we loved every verse.
17: Yes.
18: It was so awesome. A young boy transformed because of somebody's gift like you. Guys, thank you, thank you. I want to thank some friends, Dave, if I can, that are being a blessing to children and families right there in Malawi, Zambia, and Uganda. Calvert, thank you.
17: Robert.
18: By the way, you know what is so beautiful about this? Calvert, this is the second time in our campaign that this brother has given. So, brother, thank you for your second gift for four more kids,
17: Calvert,
18: from Lanham, Maryland. God bless you. Thank you, thank you. Gloria, thank you. Silver Spring,
17: Gloria,
18: said, hey, I can do one of those Freedom 250 gifts and set four children free. Thank you, Gloria. God bless you for that gift. Looks like Lewis, thank you. In Fairmount Heights.
17: Lewis.
18: Fairmount Heights. God bless you. Rescued one child. Peggy, thank you. Centerville, Virginia, checking in right there. Two more children. Hi, Peggy, thank you. Charles, God bless you. He said, I can care for 10
17: Charles.
18: Children. And Charles actually checked in from, let's see, from Arizona. fantastic. In Casa Grande, Arizona, is where his community is. So, Charles, thank you. That's 10 more children. And I want to thank Christine. Christine, God bless you. Thank you for your incredible gift and heart to become our next village impact partner to save an entire village. God bless you. God bless you. If some of you are listening, you say, well, gee, that sounds kind of fun. Our village impact partners are those who can give for 30, 40, 50, or even more children, upward of 100. We have had one friend in the past, not in this campaign, that has given for 200 children. And that literally is a $12,400 gift. I will tell you that I believe with all of my heart there is somebody listening that could do a $7,500 gift and care for 120 children. Now listen, don't swallow hard, guys. That's not for everybody. We get that. We get that. But I do, before I mention anything else, I do want to thank our friends in the D.C. area, our dear friends at Passport Auto Group, for stepping up and caring for a lot of children, well over 100 children,
20: wow,
18: 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I have got to thank them again. 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
20: Amen.
18: 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Dave, as you know, it's 310. 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
20: Yeah.
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20: You know, what I love about this opportunity, not only just to advocate on the air, it's Big Wave Dave, David James, along with Tom Lewis, Cross International, and just our final few moments to care for 120 children that remain, yes. All of us are invited to gift our best gift, and knowing that Freedom 250 years of celebrating our republic for children, your $250 gift, boom, that will set in motion that one-time gift, $250 for children freed from the shackles of poverty, from malnutrition, from hunger, from a lack of education, never hearing the name of Jesus. Now, all of that happening for four children, a $250 gift. And as Tom mentioned, 55 of us do that. That is all 120 children. $620 would be 10 children, and 12 of us doing that. And Tom mentioned the Gideon gift, $310 for five children. $7,500 would be all 120. The number is 877-539-0064. In our final few moments, have 120 children that remain. $62 for one one-time gift. All of that food and the water and the shelter and the future and the hope of Jesus and education. $124 for two children. We have 120 that remain. That'd be a $7,500 gift. $250 for children for an entire year. That freedom gift, $250 from 55 of us, that would get every one of these 120 cared for. 877-539-0064. WAVA.com, Cross International Banner. But Tom, I want to mention David Burbach. I just love not only advocating for the children on the air, but also as an investor in the children as well. I mean, you yes. and I both invest in Cross International into the children. But David, he talked about how 96% of our gifts go to the field. Do you want me to play David talking about that?
18: Because, yes, absolutely.
20: Okay, here's David. Again, 96 cents of every dollar through Cross International going directly to serving the children. This is it.
0: And here at Cross, our commitment to you is to have integrity in all that we do, from the stories we tell to the way we handle our finances to the way we treat those who give and the way we relate to those we serve. 96% of all gifts, whether in kind or cash, go out to the field. We are a small organization. We work to keep everything as trim and tight as we possibly can so that we can maximize the impact of every single dollar we're entrusted with. We are committed, wholeheartedly committed, to financial integrity in every sense, to maximizing the efficiency, to making sure that every dollar is accounted for and used for what its donor intended its use to be.
20: All right, Tom, I'm going to have you comment here in a second, but what's it intended to be? Give future and a hope.
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20: 96 cents of every dollar. The voice is right
18: that,
20: there.
18: That, my friends, is the intended use of your gift.
20: Amen.
18: To transform the lives of children, of families, to transform communities, churches, schools. Guys, all of this happens when you give. We've got 120 kiddos as a minimum. Now, that's our minimum threshold. I'm asking the Lord, we are asking the Lord this week to go over that. If we could see 200 kids rescued, praise God. Praise God for that. But it's going to take you standing with us. This is our final push, an important program. So please don't wait. If you've been listening throughout the last few weeks to Cross in our campaign for the children of Malawi, Zambia, and Uganda, please jump in now and make your biggest and best impact gift. If it's one child, thank you.
20: Yes.
18: That is a $62 gift. Never, ever think that one child rescued isn't going to matter. It does. It matters hugely. Mm-hmm. Guys, that little boy, that little girl can grow up to be a doctor, a pastor, an engineer, an evangelist. Mm-hmm. And I'm telling you, God has got an incredible plan for their life, just like he does for you and me and Dave. Would you be a part of rewriting the story for some children right now in the final broadcast, likely, that we're going to have? This is an important moment. Let me give you the number. Then we're going to hear from Jimmy Dodd, the board chairman. But I want to give you the number, guys. It's 877-539-0064. 877-539-0064. 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How about that? 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I love this clip with Jimmy Dodd because Jimmy, first of all, is just an incredible, incredible guy. He's been a part of Cross from day one. He's our chairman of the board. He's seen all the work. He's met most of our partners in the field. He's enthusiastic. He's on fire for reaching more and more and more children and more families. But what he's going to share with us, guys, I think is going to challenge us. He's going to answer the question, why are we so blessed in this country? Why are we blessed? Here's Jimmy Dodd.
2: There are several passages that speak about the poor, obviously. I love 1 John 3, obviously, that speaks about the poor. But the passage that I come back to over and over again would be Psalm 67. It just asks a very basic question. Why are we so blessed? Why are we so incredibly blessed? And it's so that the nations will hear, so that the world will hear. We aren't blessed to hoard everything. We aren't blessed to hold on to everything. We are blessed because, first of all, God owns everything. Two, I have to realize that I am very blessed, not because of the fact that I have worked hard in life, the fact that I might be halfway smart. You know what? I'm blessed because God has chosen to give me amazing things. I deal with people all the time who have a mindset of, I have what I have because I'm a hard worker. And I kind of laugh at them a little bit in a respectful way. But I just kind of think, wow, they're incredibly naive. Because I know really smart people that work a lot harder than me who live in the Ukraine, who live in Haiti, that might be in Gaza, that might be in a lot of places around the world, in Venezuela, other places around the world, where it is incredibly difficult to even survive. You're struggling to survive. I've met Cross partners in places like Nicaragua and other places where they're struggling to survive. So first of all, I have to understand, I have what I have by the grace of God. God has blessed me. And so what do I do with my blessing? Is my blessing to make me feel better, to do more things for just me? No, it says very clearly in Psalm 67, we're blessed so that we can make an impact around the world. And Cross International believes that we should take our blessings and find other ways to bless people around the world. We work with so many partners that need that blessing and can use that blessing to do incredible things to serve in their communities. So I really stand on Psalm 67.
18: You know, it's just powerful, and I love that. I love that chapter. And guys, I would encourage you just to read it, but Jimmy's right. You know, we are blessed so that we can bless others around the world. We can bless others that are suffering, and we can end their suffering. That's the impact of the gift that you are about to give. I've seen it over and over and over. I'm going to share a story with you guys coming up. But listen, in the final broadcast, we're likely going to have the minimum we need to reach in this broadcast, minimum, 120 kiddos. I'm believing that we're going to see over 200 rescued. I really do. Because we know your hearts and the partnership over so many years. And you guys have stood with us. Many of you have stood with Cross International for multiple years. Thank you. Some of you giving in this campaign are giving first-time gifts. God bless you for that. Thank you.
20: Yes.
18: For trusting and investing in the lives of these children through the ministry of Cross International. It is a tax-deductible gift. Over 96 cents of every dollar going to the program, $62 for each child. So the only question remaining is how many of those kiddos can you help? Could it be 10 with $620? Could it be 20? A gift for 20 children is $1,240. You know, I believe with all my heart, Dave, and we're going to give you the number in just a moment. Now listen close. I believe that God's got at least four of you listening right now that has been listening that could do a gift for 30 children each. Just four of you would take care of 120 kiddos with a gift for 30 kids. That's $1,860 tax deductible, or I'm going to suggest round it up to $2,000. If you're like me, I like easy math, all right? So I just do. So, but the most important thing, Dave, before we give the number is do what God is laying on your heart to do right now.
20: 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We have 120 children that remain, 120 minimum, and $7,500 would be all 120. Now, if that's not you, that's okay. $62 one-time gift, as Tom mentioned. That's one, 120 of us doing that, and there's thousands listening right now just to say, okay, God, the problem is malnutrition, Malawi, Zambia, and Uganda. The problem is a lack of fresh, clean water, Malawi, Zambia, and Uganda. 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
18: Yes.
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5: You. There's a little girl like Natasha or little boys. 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His name's Samuel, and he's just an adorable little guy. 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And standing there just watching their incredible smile as they quoted Bible verses by memory. By memory, you guys. 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
12: Her name was Mary David Christ. Mary because she believed that she was the new mother of God. David because she believed that she would bear the Christ child that would save the world. I met her in Moscow in a very unusual way. I stood up to preach. She pulled the microphone out of my hand and started yelling, "This man is the Antichrist," caused quite a ruckus in the auditorium. Some young men in the balcony threw pebbles at me, and others tried to attack the stage. We had baptized so many KGB officers and led so many to Christ that they protected the old preacher. But you know, years later, I was in Moscow. A young man came up to me and said, "Do you remember me?" I said, "No, I don't." He said, "It's a good thing, because I was in the balcony throwing pebbles at you, but I've come to Christ now." Jesus still changes lives.
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14: This is John MacArthur welcoming you to Portraits of Grace. God's Word is the imperishable, living, and abiding seed that brings salvation. As a Christian, you have His Word implanted within you. As a result, you must nurture it by removing the weeds of filthiness and wickedness so it can produce the fruit of righteousness. That means you must be committed to a lifestyle of confession, which results from studying and obeying God's Word. That doesn't mean you'll be sinlessly perfect, but an ever-increasing spiritual maturity and obedience to the Word will mark your life. Jesus said, "If you abide..."

0: Abide in my word, then you are truly disciples of mine. I pray you'll receive his truth and abide in it continually. This is John MacArthur, hoping you'll join me again for Portraits of Grace.
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2: 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As Jesus said in John 17, "Father, that they may be one, just as we are one." Welcome to Good News for the City.
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4: 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My name is Brian Bales, and I have the privilege to come into your radio, smart speaker, computer, however you're hearing this show, just for a little bit of time and talk to you about what matters most. It is the gospel. As we say here on this show, it is that good news that makes a way. And today on the show, we're joined by an old friend of the show, Aaron Graham. He is founder and lead pastor of the District Church. It is a thriving multicultural congregation in Washington, D.C. It represents more than 80 nations. And for over 15 years now, he's pastored there in the heart of our nation's capital, discipling a generation to follow Jesus with courage and conviction. You can find out more about his church by going to districtchurch.org. But we're going to talk to him today a little bit about his church, but more about a recent book that he has authored called Unshakable Faith, How to Stand Firm in a Culture of Lies. And today is the first part of a two-part episode, so make sure to join us next week as well. And in the book, here's one of the things that Aaron argues, that one of the greatest threats to Christianity today is not actually, like many people believe, the persecution from the outside, the church, but actually subtle compromises within it. So with that, Aaron, thanks for joining me today.
5: Brian, it's great to be on with you. Thanks for all you do to help encourage the body of Christ.
4: Very kind of you to say that. I think every pastor that I know, and I know that you would say that I'm a pastor first before I am an author. I think every pastor has had moments in their life are like, should I take what I've said verbally or what I'm learning and putting down in a different form? However, not every pastor takes the opportunity to do that, or not every pastor is actually called by God to do that. But there is a moment when it goes from what's in your head or maybe what came out of the pulpit to writing on a computer, I almost said in pen, like old school, and getting published in the way like your book does, there's usually something that's a catalytic scenario that brings it to the forefront. Was that so to you? I mean, what led you to write this book?
5: Absolutely. Well, it was like Jeremiah said, fire shut up in my bones. I was weary of holding it in. It was an act of obedience. This book really is a manifesto. It's a bold call to the church to wake up and to address the spiritual drift that we see happening among so many people. But I had to really pray on this for many years because I'm a recovering people pleaser. I'm a bridge builder, harmony seeker. And so this book gets a little spicy at times. And so I really had to pray into that. But ultimately, it was about obeying God's call on my life. And I've just seen too many friends, colleagues in ministry, even people in our church, people right here in DC, who are upwardly mobile professionally. They're very educated, well-meaning, but they become downwardly mobile spiritually over time. And I began to just see a pattern of spiritual drift over and over. And as I zoomed out, I realized, like, this isn't just a thing I'm seeing in DC. It's like this next generation is either in revival or retreat. Mm-hmm. So the next generation's leaning in like never before. Gen Z is attending church more than any other generation on the weekends. But we also see a lot of people deconstructing and drifting from their faith. So more people have left the church in the last 25 years in America than came to faith in the first and second Great Awakening and Billy Graham Crusades combined. Mm-hmm. The mass exodus from Christian faith among what would probably be considered nominal Christians who were kind of on the fence anyways. But now for the first time in U.S. history, more people don't go to church than do go to church. And I think my experience just resonated with a lot of people where even if you're leaning into your faith you're listening right now, you know a family member, maybe a child, a friend, who at one point was more vibrant in their faith, more active in their faith, more active in church, but over time slowly drifted. And what I wanted to do was to write a book to help prevent the drift.
6: Yeah.
5: So how do you discern those signs within you? How do you discern it around you so that the 23-year-old that moves to DC, that's highly educated, that lands that great job, who does consider themselves a believer, doesn't wake up in their 30s or 40s, realize they're not even raising their kids in the church or active in their faith anymore? That's what I wanted to ultimately prevent. And so it's really about how to stand firm in a culture of lies.
6: So let's talk about drift for a moment. As you were just sharing your heart in what led you to lead this, I was reminded of, now that I've reached past my 40s, one of the things that happens a lot as I go through my past social media, are there pictures of me when I was younger with kids, people at church, whatever it might be. And I have that moment, like I just had it this morning, truthfully. I said to my wife, man, look how young I was there. And I realized that as I'm aging, it is not nearly as apparent that I'm getting gray or whatever other things might happen in the moment than it is I look up 10 years later and go, oh my word, there's been so much change. And it reminds me of some of the things you're talking about here, that the movement and drift away from our foundation of faith oftentimes is a subtle long-term scenario wherein it's hard to perceive, maybe in the moment, but you look up X amount of times later and it seems obvious. As you think about that analogy, I think you agree with it based upon what I know about your book, is how does that occur? We understand how it occurs in our DNA. It just gets older. But how does that occur in our faith typically, and it erodes over time?
5: Yeah, I think we can all relate to something happening slowly, subtly, without realizing it. It's sort of like a boat out in the water with no anchor, even with no breeze. No breeze, no anchor will drift.
6: Mm-hmm.
5: A boat out in the water with no anchor and no breeze will drift. It's just the reality. And it's the same thing in our faith if we're not intentional about cultivating it. And I think that what happens, I talk in the book about the progression from doubt to deconstruction to denial, and how that progression can happen very subtly and very slowly. Like, nobody just wakes up one day and is like, I'm going to abandon my Christian faith and no longer in the church, and I don't really care about raising my kids in the church. Like, it's always slow and subtle. And that's how the enemy works. He always mixes truth with lies. He disguises himself as an angel of light. And so we have to be discerning.
6: Mm-hmm.
5: So doubt, to have doubt, is part of the normal Christian experience. I mean, it's part of the human experience, honestly. It's like, to have questions like, God, why is this happening in my life? Why am I experiencing this suffering? Why are other people experiencing this suffering? And that's the normal part of the human experience. It's I believe, help my unbelief.
6: Mm-hmm.
5: And I think church, and we as families, we need to be, as it says in the book of Jude, merciful to those who doubt. Because even if you're not struggling with that doubt, there's probably a time in your life where you did or you will struggle with that same question. So we need to be merciful to those who doubt. But then doubt, when we center our doubts, can turn into deconstruction. Deconstruction is the process of dismantling your beliefs, maybe beliefs that you were raised with. And sometimes people have experienced some trauma, some really bad theology, depending on where you're around. And so you kind of need to rebuild on a more Christ-centered biblical foundation. And so that sometimes needs to happen. The problem is there's a lot of people deconstructing right now, and they're not reconstructing on a biblical foundation. They're not processing that with godly people in their life. And so when that happens, and deconstruction can be a cover for just wanting to sin, wanting to justify an immoral lifestyle. And so when that happens over time, deconstruction can turn into denial. The book of Jude says to those who are deconstructing, show mercy mixed with fear. This is like yellow card. This is like, hey, we need to be aware, mercy, because, you know, maybe somebody went through a really hard experience in their life, and we need to care and love that person, but mixed with fear, meaning like, this could be going down the wrong direction.
6: Mm-hmm.
5: It's not here.
6: Yeah.
5: So So that's, and then that can lead into denial over time, and to denial, the book of Jude says, snatch them from the fire. This is like having an intervention meeting. This is life or death. It's serious. And so what I'm trying to do in this book is to help us become aware earlier of these lies that we believe that can cause people to deconstruct their faith.
6: We're talking here today on the show with Pastor Aaron Graham. He is the lead pastor and founding pastor of District Church in Washington, D.C., and author of a new book, Unshakable Faith, How to Stand Firm in a Culture of Lies. You can get that anywhere you do buy your books. And in that book, you highlight a set of cultural lies, things that around us, maybe sometimes even very close near us or inside of us, that we buy into that weaken our faith. Highlight some of those. So we'll dig into some of those. But for the people who might be listening, like, hey, what would he be expressing in this book that may draw me into actually getting a physical copy?
5: Yeah, there's seven specific lies that I go through in the book that Christians are being tempted to believe today. And so, like, one of them is church is optional. Mm-hmm. So in C.S. Lewis's book, The Screwtape Letters, Screwtape is writing to Wormwood, the junior devil, and he's saying, you know, basically, what you should do, if you can't keep the Christian out of the church, then you should send them all over the city and neighborhood looking for the perfect church, because the quest for the perfect church will turn them into a critic rather than a pupil. And so this just thing of church shopping, of looking for the perfect church and then not really landing somewhere where you can have Christ-centered community, where you can be loved, where you can be challenged. And I see this happened a lot, and we all saw this kind of coming out of COVID, where folks were online for a long time and then a lot of people just didn't come back, or mm-hmm. a lot of folks in this region are new to the area, moving in and out of the city, and it's very easy to look for the perfect church. Of course, we know a perfect church doesn't exist. There's healthy churches and unhealthy churches, but that's one of the lies. Other lies, like the Bible is outdated or enemies must be canceled. And these lies can turn into real identities, and mm-hmm. they can really keep us away from God.
6: I want to go back to just for a moment, the one you mentioned about church. Obviously, I'm a pastor just like you. And I think when I talk about this, some people can find it to be somewhat self-serving. They're like, of course you want us to come and to gather. This is what you do on the weekend, or that sort of thing. And I know many pastors can get an unhealthy sense of identity from people gathering together instead of coming from Jesus Christ. We all can do that in that way when we look at what God called us to do more as an identity than living out our identity through what God called us to do. But how do we as people draw that fine line to know the difference when someone's looking for a church and they're trying to make sure that at some level they can be a proper consumer, but not be a consumer first, but also be a contributor to the body? Maybe another way to say it is, obviously we're telling people, you don't walk into a church that's deeply unhealthy and go, oh, it doesn't matter, it's unhealthy, I'm just going to sit here and do nothing about it and say, well, it's a hospital, everyone's broken. And that is true. There's a too far in one direction, but there's also this idea of saying, okay, well, since it doesn't fit everything I need up front, maybe I shouldn't be here. I'm sure that you've met people, you've engaged people. If you're like me, you've had people leave your community and come into community with that sort of bent that in some ways might be well-intentioned, but I don't believe it all is the intent of what you're trying to communicate.
5: Yeah, I do think it's very important for us to be excited about the church we go to and love our church, because if you're not excited about it, you're not going to give, you're not going to serve, you're not going to get involved. And so I think that's important. But I do think we have been trained in our Western consumeristic culture to treat church sometimes and our desire to find a church similar to how we are looking for a product. Mm-hmm. I think some of that can be very unhealthy, and it can be very self-centered at the end of the day. And so I think we need to be discerning. We want to be in a place where we want to raise our kids and build relationships and that we trust the leadership. But I think what I'm trying to talk about is making sure that we have a revelation first and foremost of God's plan to use his church to advance the kingdom of God, that's God's plan A. Like, he decided to use his church, and that's our school of formation. And when we isolate ourselves, particularly over the long haul, from that, it really does compromise our discipleship. You know, these CrossFit gyms are really, really popular, at least here in DC, and a lot of folks in our church are members of them. And it's crazy because these CrossFit gyms cost, like, at least here in DC, it's like $220 or more a month to join. And these gyms have basically no equipment. They're really small. They don't have a nice locker room or shower room or anything like that. But people pay like a lot of money every month to join CrossFit when you can download the workout online. It's free. Mm-hmm. Like, you can do it at home for free. Why are people joining CrossFit? It's because of community.
6: Right.
5: It's because of that experience. Like, I'll go to this nasty gym to be able to have that community and be challenged. And I think that's how the local church, it's like the local church. Yeah, you can have, you can enter into a relationship with Jesus apart from the church, but you can't grow in your relationship with Christ apart from the church. Mm-hmm. And so that's one of the things I unpack in the book.
6: There's a somewhat tongue-in-cheek saying I've heard before, maybe you have as well, a vegan and a CrossFit walk into a room. How do you know? Because they tell you as soon as they enter.
5: That's
6: all they talk about. And in some ways, as a church, those are the types of things where, like, this is what you want to do. But one of the, I think, interesting things is even if maybe someone finds a community, a church that does that, one of the cultural lies you talk about is, well, we don't talk about that. Your faith should be private. It's okay to talk about CrossFit. It's okay to talk about veganism. Certainly, you know, there are many other things that are on our bingo card of things we're saying okay to talk about. But let's keep our faith over here in a different parking lot. Why is that idea so destructive to our spiritual growth?
5: Yeah, this idea that faith is private. Of course, it's personal. God wants to have a personal relationship with us. Private meaning it's only contained to one part of our life. Like, it's just like what I do on Sunday, but I don't talk about my faith in the workplace. I don't talk about my faith with my neighbors or in my social setting. And I think that leads to this becoming a lukewarm Christian. Mm-hmm. That's what Jesus talks about in the letter to the church in Laodicea in Revelation chapter 3. He's like, I'd rather you be hot or cold. If you're lukewarm, I'll spit you out. And I think we're in a crisis where many have received Jesus as Savior, but have not committed to following him as Lord. And so this really being about the Lordship of Christ. And one of the ways that we really know whether Jesus is Lord of every area of our life is whether we're willing to talk about our Christian faith in every area of our life. Mm-hmm. And it's going to look different for us depending on how we're wired personality-wise.
6: Right.
5: I think it's very comfortable for us to just have our Sunday morning faith and not really integrate our faith in every other area of our life. And that leads us to becoming lukewarm. Mm-hmm. A lukewarm faith will not cause the next generation to lean in. It's not the kind of faith that our kids, our teenagers want to have. They're looking for something strong that can help them be able to stand firm in their classroom today in the midst of the culture they're being raised in. And so lukewarm won't work. And that's why we've got to be bold about sharing our faith in every area of our life.
6: You know, I need to have you back on the show for a whole nother conversation around this misnomer that because we're not gifted at something, we can't do something. We can talk about without being gifted at CrossFit really, really well. It's part of understanding how certain things work. I love the things I've seen already in your book. I look forward to reading the whole thing in the future. Again, talking to Aaron Graham here on the show, pastor, District Church, Washington, D.C., author of the book Unshakable Faith, How to Stand Firm in a Culture of Lies. You've talked about some of the lies of the seven that you mentioned, another one that we don't have time, at least in this episode, to get to, expressive individualism. But I want to connect the dots back to something that you mentioned earlier on about being anchored in drifting. It's my experience, I don't know if your experience is the same, that our spiritual development is one of, if the not the only place in often believers' lives where it lacks intentionality. They think about their career. They have a career path. They have intentionality of an education. They think, I have to be intentional for this to move this direction. Certainly, we go back to CrossFit. I've got to be intentional for my cholesterol to stay down, go down, whatever it might be in the health. But there's something I think uniquely deceitful about the idea that we can just sort of drift our way into spiritual growth. And so you talk about in this book the role of Scripture, specifically in how it helps believers stay anchored, especially when we're trying to discern between truth, capital T, the stuff revealed by God, and what the culture presents as a plausible alternative, which is the fancy way of saying lie. But it feels better when you say plausible alternative and the expectations that culture has in us. How do people then stay anchored? What do you want to share with them about that?
5: Yeah, well, underneath all seven of these lies is really the issue of, and the question of authority. Who has authority in my life? Am I allowing God to have authority in my life? Am I allowing Scripture to have authority in my life? Or have I really believed the secular lie that I am my own authority at the end of the day, that, you know, my truth is the ultimate truth? And that's affected us more than we think. And I saw it over and over here in DC, pastoring a bunch of young people who had the temptation, I think is the temptation of every generation, is to pick and choose which parts of the Bible that we want to embrace and quietly dismiss the rest. And, you know, I grew up in a church that never talked about God's heart for the poor. And I started reading Scripture in high school, and I started, wow, like, it's over and over, like, God's heart for the poor, the widow, the orphan, the stranger. It's like what led me to do urban ministry and ultimately plant District Church. But I think that other, and I see it among young people today, at least in the city, that they want to skip over what God says about marriage, around gender, around sexuality, around God's plan for the family. And that stuff gets overlooked. Mm-hmm. And I think when we do that, I used to think it was just like about an issue downstream, like poverty or sexuality. But what I realized was that a lot of people were, it wasn't just about that. It was about something further upstream. And that over time, some people were saying, well, Jesus might not be the only way. He's maybe just a way. Or did Jesus really have to die in our place on the cross? Is Jesus really returning to judge the living and the dead? And some of these core biblical doctrines really get compromised. And what you end up doing is strip the gospel of its saving power, because you begin to believe these progressive theological lies. And so that's, the Bible is outdated, is this sense that people say, you know what, like, the people who wrote the Bible 2000 years ago, they didn't understand what we're facing today. The things our generation's facing, the injustice today. And it's like, no, there's some things, our human depravity, our need for a savior, the reality of what Christ has done, that is true yesterday, today, and forevermore. God doesn't change. And so that is a real lie. And it's really about authority, not just the authority of Scripture, but mm-hmm. the authority of God. Am I allowing somebody to speak into my life, to not think that I know what's best all the time?
6: Yeah, I've often heard said this, that the enemy just wraps an old version of an old lie in a new version, making you think it's a new truth. You know, it, like, oh, they don't know what it's like. And I'm like, sure, they don't know what it's like to live in 2026 in Washington, D.C. But man, I don't think that living in AD 65, when Paul was writing to people dealing with the Roman Empire, was really a cakewalk either. But that's a discussion for another time. Hey, before I let you go on this episode today, if people have a chance to pick up your book and look at it and read it, what is the heart behind what you want them to walk away? One message, if it's possible, so to speak, to distill.
5: Where the church steps back, the culture steps in. And basically, if you don't disciple your kids, the world will. Mm-hmm. And for so long, I backed up when I saw people beginning to believe these lies. And I realized, you know what? No, we have a responsibility, not just as pastors and leaders, but as parents and mentors, to actively disciple people into the truth of the gospel. And we need to be discerning about the subtle ways that the enemy is trying to deceive Christians today. Mm-hmm. And so that would be my challenge, encouragement, is to lean in, unpack what these lies are, begin to discern, are you seeing them in yourself or in others? And how do you then live with conviction around the truth, but also compassion and love to those around you?
6: Amen and amen. Well, we've been talking today on this episode of Good News for the City with Pastor Aaron Graham. He is the lead and founding pastor of the District Church. And if you're listening to this radio show, there's a good chance you're right here in the Washington metro area. And certainly if you do not have a church home, one of the things that this book will remind us we all need and you're within a close distance of the district church, I encourage you, check it out. You will be encouraged. Again, not a perfect place, but a place going and moving towards the perfect one, Jesus Christ. District Church, if I can say that better, .org is where you can find him. You can, of course, find out more about Aaron Graham there, or go to Aaron Graham, that's A-A-R-O-N, GrahamDC.com, or just hang out until next week, because next week we're going to have him back on the show. We're going to dig a little bit deeper into his book called Unshakable Faith, How to Stand Firm in a Culture of Lies. But until then, if there's something that you would like to know from me or from Wava, you can get a hold of me at comment@wava.com or call me at 703-729-3900. My other place of employment, Christian Fellowship Church in Ashburn, Virginia, and I'd be honored to connect with you. 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So walk with courage, and remember, it's the gospel that makes a way.
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11: With SRN News, I'm Bob Agnew in Washington. The situation has grown more desperate by the hour in Venezuela as people dig through the rubble of collapsed homes and apartment buildings. The country is entering a third day after the devastating 1-2 punch of 7.2 and 7.5 magnitude earthquakes. Charles de la Desma reports that amid a disappointing government response, many are taking their appeals to find missing loved ones online.
12: With communication patchy, social media and online registries have become a crucial tool for many Venezuelans seeking information and resources beyond sparse government statistics.
11: Engineers say the back-to-back earthquakes on Wednesday were among the most intense to hit the country in more than a century. 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
13: Hello, my friends. Be encouraged. It's a beautiful day in the DMV. Beautiful day to smile, to laugh, and enjoy one another, knowing that with Christ, the best is yet to come. Don't panic. Pause and pray about it. Move forward with God. Scripture says weeping may endure for a night, but joy will come in the morning time. I'm Apostle Dr. Nelson K. Williams, Senior Pastor.
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18: I guess it is because I am getting older, but lately I have become more introspective. And during one of my introspective moments a few days ago, a thought popped into my head. If I had the opportunity to go back in time, what would I say to my younger self? I didn't have to think too long. I would say to my younger self one word: choice. Make the right choices. The reason I will say this to my younger self is because now in my older years, I have come to understand that on the grand scale of everything, life is all about the choices we make. It is a lesson that life has chiseled into my head time and time again. And you know, you don't really have to look far to see the undeniable proof of this truth. Our first parent, Adam and Eve, flawless, sinless, surrounded by endless beauty, and lacked absolutely nothing. But they were also confronted by choice. God in Genesis chapter 2:16 presented to them a choice. The Bible reads that the Lord God commanded the man, saying, "From any tree of the garden you may freely eat, but from the tree of the knowledge of good and evil you shall not eat. For in the day that you eat from it, you shall surely die." The choice here was simple. Respect God's boundary and leave. Violate God's boundary and die. Unfortunately, our first parent chose to violate the boundaries of God. They not only became estranged from the God who loved them dearly, they also physically died. We today also have become partakers of their nature. We, before coming to Christ and estranged from God, and we too will experience death. You know, their choice changed our destiny. As one poet will put it, he said, "Choices are the hinges of destiny." But you know, as obvious as this does seem, at least to me, we live in a world where many not only throw caution to the wind, but also are reckless when it comes to making good choices. We see this virtually in every spectrum of contemporary life, in relationships, where some blindly jump into relationship without really thinking it through. We see this in parenting, where some choose career over nurturing the next generation, or where we find fathers who just choose to abandon their children in the pursuit of worldly pleasure. with citizen finances, where some choose to spend as if they are the Federal Reserve and end up in bankruptcy court. Even among nations, where some nations choose to go to war without really thinking it through. And the list goes on. And you know, the consequences of these reckless choices that people make have been disastrous, to say the least. Living in its part, broken families, traumatized life, generational dysfunctionality, and you can name it all. And I don't have to be a prophet this morning to know that some of you listening to me, either a product of a choice that someone made before you were born, or you are suffering from the consequences of your own choices. It goes without saying, loved ones, making the right choice is the elevator that takes you to the peak of life's blessings. I believe if you want to be successful in life, spiritually, you have to know how to make the right choices. But you might say to me, Pastor Wally, in a world of great deception, where what you see externally is not the true substance, how do I go about making wise choices? Or should I put it differently? How do I go about making Christ-centered choices? Well, you know, the Bible is the manual for life. And as the manual for life, the Bible has the answer to that question. And I believe the Bible lays out for us principles on how we as believers can make right choices so that the glory of Christ would not only be seen in our lives, but the blessing of Christ will be upon our lives. And it is these principles this morning that I want us to kind of explore. I want to harvest it from the pages of Scripture. Now, someone might say to me, wait a minute, Pastor Wally. I believe that what will be. Or as the French will say it, say sera, sera. In other words, regardless of the choice we make, what will ultimately be will be. So what is the big deal about making the right choices in a way? Well, that's a good way to think. You shouldn't say good, but it's interesting. And there is, in one sense, truth to that statement. What will be. You know, to deny this is actually to deny the sovereignty of God. You know, God is perfectly sovereign over all the affairs of his creation, whether in the heavens or on earth. He has ordained, God has willed some things to happen in time and space. As such, nobody can actually derail the purposes of God. So in that sense, from the perspective of God's sovereignty, what will be, what God has ordained will be. However, on the other end, the sovereignty of God does not negate human responsibility, does not negate you making the right choices in life. Let me put it differently. You know, what will be does not mean we should not make the right and wise choices in life. Let's look at it this way. You know, since God has not revealed to none of us his entire plan for our life, in essence, God has not said, listen, A is the day you're going to be born. This is the job you're going to get. This is the wife you're going to marry. This, he hasn't given us a roadmap to everything that he has planned for our life. That means that God expects each one of us to make choices. He expects each one of us to make some decisions in life. He gives us, watch this, a brand new day, every day, 24 hours. But he expects us to make choices on how to use that day and to utilize that day, not only for our own well-being, but also for his glory. Look at it this way. God gives each one of us a body. He gives us a body. But God expects us to make choices on how to keep this body in good shape. To make choices whether you're going to go to the gym or not. You can make choices whether you're going to smoke or you're going to drink or you're going to damage your body or whatever. It's your choice that you make. But God has given you a body. That choice is yours to make. In essence, you know, God expects us to make the right choices in life. Not only that, he holds us accountable for the choices we make. So while on one hand, what will be, but on the other hand, God holds us accountable for the choices we make. That is the unique antinomy of God's divine nature. So let's go back now. Let me go back to the question that I actually began with. How then do I go about making the right choices in life, or should I say Christ-centered choices in life? This is where I'm going this morning, loved ones. And the Bible presents for us key principles. And this morning, what I want to draw out is four key principles that will help you and I navigate through life's options so that we can make Christ-centered choices. The first one is this. You must be connected to the source of true wisdom. You want to write that down. In order to make wise Christ-centered choices, you have to be connected to the source, the true source of wisdom. See what we read in James chapter 1, verse 5. It said, but if any one of you lack wisdom, let him ask of God, who gives to all generously without reproach, and it will be given him. Now, one thing you got to understand here, according to Romans chapter 16, verse 27, God is the only wise God. Nobody is wiser than God. God knows the beginning from the end. So if we are making decisions, who best to go to? Who's the best person to go to? Now, one thing I got to break down for you this morning, I want you to break this down. I want you to understand this about the fallacy of the decisions we make. You know, one thing the devil specializes in is in deception. We all know that. He knows how to manipulate everything around us to cause us to make the wrong choices. You know, through our flesh, he, the devil, can manipulate our heart, and our heart, in turn, can manipulate our emotion and desire. Pastor Wally, what do you mean by that? Jeremiah reminds us that the heart is sick and desperately wicked. Who can know it? In other words, the human heart has the flesh has the power to influence your heart in such a way that your heart also can manipulate your desire. And today we can see so many people's desire, emotions being manipulated by what is in their hearts because they're not guiding their hearts with all diligence. As such, they are being manipulated and influenced. The devil can do that. Through his fiery darts, the devil also can corrupt the mind to make you and I tend to think wrong. Now, I want you to put those two things together. Put it together. A manipulated emotion and desire coupled with a corrupt mind. What do you then think will be the outcome of the decisions you make? This is where we all fail to realize the power that is always around us in terms of influencing us to the wrong decision. Because the enemy strives to constantly manipulate our desire. That what you see that is wrong is something that you desire to do. That your mind begins to meditate on things that you know are destructive to your life. Because the devil is always seeking to do that. The ultimate reason he seeks us to do is because he wants us to make choices that are wrong. Now, if we now then, in the midst of the options we face or decisions we're going to make in life, we now turn to the only wise God, In other words, we see how our emotions are saying. We see what my desires are saying. Oh, you know, you see that this person is wooing you. And you know what? You feel that tingling in your soul that, you know, I think I'm in love. You know, emotions are rising. Desires are rising. Chemistry is in the works. Or your mind starts to think about some things that are not healthy. But if you make decisions based on those things, you are bound to fail. But what you do as a Christian is that in spite of all those things around you, you now come to the only one who knows the beginning from the end, to the only one who sees behind the scene, to the only one who is greater than your heart, to the only one who knows what is hidden behind it all, God. This is what I believe James is trying to say to us. That it comes a time when we struggle in decision making. But what does James say? James said, if anyone lack wisdom, let them ask of God. The way you and I connect to the source of wisdom when we want to make decisions in our life is through prayer. That is why James said, let them ask of God. You know, you go into your inner closet. You say, Lord, these are the options before me. Lord, you know, this is the way I feel, Lord. This is the way I'm thinking, Lord. But Lord, I want your wisdom. I want you to give me the real deal. I want you to show me what I can see with my physical eye. I want you to lead me so I can be able to understand all the nuances of what decisions I'm trying to make here. Lord, I want you to give me that grace. That is what we do when we connect to the source of wisdom and we ask God. And here's the good news. God is always ready to help. He's always delighted when we come to him to ask for his guidance, for his leading, for his decision, for his wisdom to make decisions. Because guess what? That is indicative of the exercise of your faith. That you as a believer, you are exercising your faith by coming before God's throne. Say, Lord, I'm facing these very tough decisions I need to make about my wife, about my children, about my job, about my career, about my health. And Lord, I need you to lead me here. I need wisdom. Now, don't get it wrong. God already knows what you need before you ask. You're not telling God what is new to him. He already knows you need what you need. But the fact that you ask is a sense of humility that you're coming to this great God and say, God, listen, I need that grace. I need wisdom. And when you come to God, when you seek his face in decision making, God will, like James would tell us, will give to us generously without no reproach. Do you realize this morning that God wants to help you make the right choices in life? God wants to walk with you through the choices you want to make. The first way that you as a believer can begin to make the right choices in life is to have God lead you, give you his wisdom. That's the first thing this morning I want you to write down. The second way I believe as a believer you can make right, godly choices in life is that you need to learn to practice the discipline of pondering or contemplation. Practice the discipline of pondering or contemplation. Let's look at the Word of God this morning. Proverbs chapter 14, verse 15. The simple believes anything, but the prudent give thought to their steps. Watch what the writer of Proverbs says. He said, the simple, in other words, the naive, they believe anything. But the prudent, they give thought to their steps. They think it through. Now, let me help you understand this. You know, one thing about our nature is this. One thing about the enemy's desire is this. He does not want you to think things through. You need to be, you need to get that clear. He doesn't want you. You know, have you ever watched the slogan that today is going around in our culture? Obey your thirst, just do it. So what? Those are the slogan of instant gratification. You know, the greatest power of the enemy is instant gratification. He wants you to feel it now and do it now. He doesn't want you to think it through. He wants you to be impulsive about what you're doing. He wants you to feel like it and just go for it. Because this opportunity ain't not going to be there for a long time. You know, this sister look good. You're married. Why did you just go for it? Nobody will know what happened in Vegas. There's in Vegas. But may I remind you this morning, church. For you to be able to make wise decisions in life, for you to be able to make wise choices, you have to learn and practice the discipline of pondering. Pastor Wally, what is the meaning of the discipline of pondering? Define it for me so I can understand it. Thank you for asking. It means taking time to thoroughly reflect on whatever choice you want to make. You know, you got to take time to look at the pros and the cons. And one of the things you got to understand about the discipline of pondering is this. You are seeking to hear from God by pondering. You get what I'm saying this morning? You know, when you ponder, you are, as a matter of fact, seeking to hear from God. We live in a world of noise. A world that the noise of this world trying to drown everything down. And at times, God will not come to you in an earthquake. He won't come to you in a big whirlwind. He might come in a still, small voice. But how do you hear that still, small voice? How do you hear it if you don't ponder? How do you hear it if you don't spend time alone with the Lord? How do you hear it when you don't just discipline yourself to kind of think through what you're doing? I believe it's in the midst of us thinking through that still, small voice of God will now speak to us and will point us in the direction that we need to go. It is that time that God himself makes known his ways for us that we can understand what God wants us to do. And this is it, loved ones. When you ponder, when you exercise this ability to listen, God breaks through. God makes his ways known to you. God can reveal some things to you that you never thought about. And this, my brothers and sisters, is how to begin in seeking to make wise choices in life. Seek to practice the discipline of pondering, contemplation. There is a third thing here, I believe the Bible tells us here. And it has to do with this. How do I make wise choices or Christ-centered choices in my life? Always seek the counsel of others. You want to write that third thing down. Always seek the counsel of others. Now, you want to write this text down. This passage of scripture, Proverbs chapter 11, verse 14. Where there is no guidance, the people fail. But in the abundance of counsel, there is victory. Proverbs chapter 15, verse 22. Without consultation, plans are frustrated. But with many counselors, they succeed. I want you to pay attention to what Paul Solomon is saying here. Two key things I want you to think about this morning. You know, yes, you have prayed. Yes, you have asked God for wisdom. Yes, you are practicing the discipline of contemplation. But at times, things might still be gray. At times, you might not say, you know, Pastor Wally, I'm not hearing very well. You know, Lord, what's going on here? I can't really pinpoint what God is trying to say. This is what then you need to do. You need to go seek people out who can give you wise counsel. You know, when you go to 1 Corinthians chapter 12, verse 8, the Apostle Paul, in that context, was listing the spiritual gift that God has given to his church. And in verse 8, it reminds us that God has given in his church, to believers in his church, his own body, the spiritual gift of wisdom and knowledge. What that means is that in the body of Christ, there are some people that God has given the spiritual gift of wisdom and knowledge. That they can look at situations and they can bring out God's truth in a way that you and I never even conceive of. That they can hear what you're saying. And through their spiritual maturity and the giftedness of the Spirit, they bring out things that you never thought about. Those are the persons you need to seek out in seeking to make critical decisions in your life. Those are the persons you need to go to and spend time to be honest, to be vulnerable, to tell those peer persons, listen, this is it. I'm facing this dilemma. I'm facing this difficulty. I'm facing this set of options. This

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6: With SRN News, I'm Bob Agnew in Washington. The U.S. has dispatched hundreds of rescue workers to help Venezuelan government officials as the injured overwhelm hospitals and the death toll rose to 920 in the aftermath of this week's earthquakes. The Pentagon sent two ships, transport planes, and helicopters. Also, at SRNnews.com, Secretary of State Marco Rubio says Israel and Lebanon had reached a framework agreement aimed at achieving lasting peace and security. That agreement calls for the implementation of a ceasefire between the two countries. Utah is restricting fireworks. It's dealing with a very serious fire at this point and fueled by dry conditions and gusting winds. The Cottonwood Fire in southern Utah burning unchecked as of Friday across more than 112 square miles. On Wall Street, the Dow Jones Industrial Average and major indexes yesterday struggled all day long. The Dow was down 44 points this month.
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9: Hello and welcome to another edition of Discoveries in Health. I'm your host, Chris McKay, and I'm really glad you're with me today because today we're going to be talking about an issue that affects each and every one of us, and that's stress. And believe it or not, whether it's job stress, financial stress, family stress, or even the little things that we're told not to stress about, any form of stress takes a serious physical toll on your body. But don't worry, because there is something you can do about your stress. And joining me today on the phone is Dr. Michael Pincus. And Dr. Pincus is going to talk about stress and give us some great information on things that we can do to reduce or even eliminate the negative effects that daily stress has on our bodies. For those of you that may not know Dr. Pincus, he is a nationally recognized authority on natural and alternative health. He's worked with top Hollywood celebrities, professional and Olympic athletes, and he continues to be involved in the latest research into today's top health concerns. And Dr. Pincus, thanks so much for being with us today.
10: Thanks, Chris. Great to be with you.
9: So let's get right into this whole stress issue. You know, stress is such a normal part of our daily routine these days, but why should we all be concerned about it? And more specifically, what's going on in our bodies and what are the warning signs that we should be looking for?
10: Well, you know, there's two ways to look at stress. One is what we call mental stress, and the other is how stress affects your body. As a doctor, I'm more interested in how it affects your body.
11: Sure.
10: So the way stress affects the body is this. When a person's under stress, the body transposes the stress into tension.
11: Okay.
10: And your muscles end up contracting. And everyone feels that in their upper back and neck. You feel the tightness.
11: Right.
10: As a doctor, I'm more concerned about the muscles that you don't feel, such as the muscles in the arteries.
11: Oh, okay.
10: That tighten up. And the muscles, the heart is a giant muscle.
11: Oh, right.
10: And the muscles in and around your digestive tract. Because these are the things that are resulting in heart disease, digestive difficulties. And I want to talk a little bit in your show today about nutrition, because there are two nutrients that completely handle the body in terms of stress.
11: Okay.
10: Now, according to the research that I've been involved with, it's as simple as calcium and magnesium.
11: Calcium and magnesium.
10: Right.
11: Okay.
12: When you're

0: deficient in calcium and magnesium, a lot of things can happen. Calcium, magnesium, for example, is needed in order to go to sleep at night. And how many people do you know they just don't sleep well? You wake up tired, your body hurts more. Pretty soon it starts to wear you down, and pretty soon you get sick and you have a condition. When people are suffering from pain and osteoporosis and fibromyalgia and cramps in their legs and weird illnesses, so there's something wrong with this picture. And it has to do with not how much calcium someone's taking in their diet or how many calcium supplements or how many antacids you chew. It has to do with simple absorption. Is that calcium getting absorbed into your body?
1: With calcium being something to deal with stress, isn't calcium for building bones?
2: Well, yes, okay.
1: Yeah.
2: And it does build your teeth. But you see, 1% of the calcium actually circulates in your blood.
0: So when that 1% starts to drop, it could affect your heart, your brain, your kidneys, your organs, and your body shuts down, actually dies.
1: Wow.
2: And so 1% of the calcium always has to be in your system. And there's two sources of calcium. One is in the diet,
1: yeah,
2: and two is from the bones themselves.
1: The body will absorb it back from the bones if it needs it?
2: That's right.
1: I see.
2: And what you just discussed right now leads to one of the major causes of a condition that's affecting 25 million Americans right now, which is called osteoporosis.
1: Right.
2: Which is a weakening of the bone.
1: Now, and that's due to the body deriving the calcium from the bones instead of from nutrition.
2: Yep.
1: Okay.
2: And so what we have to do is we have to find a way to put calcium back in the diet. Now, you think that would be really easy.
1: Sure, just drink milk.
2: Just drink milk or, you know, eat a lot of green leafy vegetables and that sort of thing. But first of all, people don't do that.
1: Right.
2: And second of all, the quality of the calcium that comes from our diet has been decreasing in the last 50 years.
1: Really?
2: Yeah, because things like pasteurization, foods are irradiated, the calcium is leached from the soils,
0: and people are taking medications that block it. So
2: the actual calcium is not being absorbed in the body.
1: Okay.
2: And then you see people taking Tums and calcium supplements. You know, they buy at the health food store or drugstore.
1: Right, right.
2: But these calciums don't absorb in the body.
1: That's interesting.
2: For a couple reasons. One, when you take let's say an antacid that has the calcium in it, like a Tums. First of all, calcium does not absorb in the body unless it's in an acidic environment. But see, what happens when you take a Tum? It's an antacid.
1: Oh, okay.
2: So even if you're getting calcium in the antacid itself, it's not being absorbed.
1: I see, because it has to be in an acid environment for it to be absorbed.
2: Exactly.
1: Okay.
2: Now, we have a product called the CalMax formula.
0: My CalMax formula is natural.
2: And the difference is that
0: it's a powder. And what happens is you put in hot water and you mix it up and you drink it down. So it's in a liquid instead of a pill.
2: And it absorbs into your system.
1: Wow. So that solves that problem then.
2: Well, yeah, because when calcium and magnesium are in a liquid state, it absorbs 10 times better than in any other state.
1: Wow. 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Matter of fact, yes, I'm reading the can right now. It says a fast-absorbing calcium and magnesium beverage powder.
0: Well, it comes down to absorption. One of the ways to tell if you're not absorbing calcium is take a look at what drugs you're taking. Are you on high blood pressure medication? 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I mean, this is really amazing.
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0: Oh, yeah. 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
3: 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If you're just joining us, I've got Dr. Michael Pincus on the phone today, and we're talking about something that we're all too familiar with these days, and that's stress. And we're finding out about the damage that everyday stress can do to our bodies, the warning signs that we should be aware of, and what we can do to alleviate and even eliminate the effects of stress. And Dr. Pincus, you were talking earlier about calcium and magnesium and how we need these nutrients in our bodies to fight the effects of stress, and how your CalMax formula can help us in this battle against stress. I'd like to talk for a minute about how the magnesium factors in. I mean, I'm starting to understand about the calcium, but what does magnesium do?
2: Well, we're talking about stress, and we're talking about stress affects the body. And first of all, in order to function at all, your body needs magnesium. It's probably, of all the vitamins I could list, magnesium is probably the most important vitamin on the planet right now.
1: I've not heard a whole lot about magnesium. I mean, why is magnesium so important?
2: There's over 325 biochemical reactions that magnesium is involved with. It's almost like a hormone.
1: Wow.
2: And, for example, with low levels of magnesium, your heart won't beat.
1: Ooh.
2: Very important factor in life.
1: Yeah, right? Yeah, I would say so.
2: Yeah, in fact, let me just read a list of some of the conditions associated with magnesium deficiencies.
1: Okay.
2: You have attention deficit disorder, Alzheimer's, anxiety, asthma, autism, chronic fatigue syndrome, congestive heart disease, constipation, diabetes, fibromyalgia, high blood pressure, insomnia, migraine headaches, multiple sclerosis, muscle cramps, Parkinson's, osteoporosis, and the list just goes on and on and on.
1: And this is associated with a lack of magnesium in the body?
2: Simply a lack of magnesium.
1: Holy cow.
2: So it's nothing to really mess around with. Now what happens is this. You need the magnesium in your body in order for the calcium to be absorbed.
1: Oh, so it's a necessary thing in order to get the first component, which is calcium.
2: That's right. They work in combination with each other. Now, there's many more practical applications of this CalMax formula.
1: Mm-hmm.
2: First of all, like I said, you drink it, so it gets into your system.
1: Okay.
2: And one of the first things we use it for in our clinic is for people who are under a lot of stress and they can't sleep well at night. It works better than anything I've ever seen for people that have trouble sleeping.
1: Really?
2: Because it relaxes your body, and you actually feel the relaxation after you drink the a cup of the CalMax formula.
1: Hmm. Interesting.
2: Now, the other thing that it's really, really good for are people who are in pain.
1: Okay.
2: And I have a whole bunch of stories to tell you and case studies of people actually taking the CalMax formula and getting rid of pain. And this is including arthritic-type pain, fibromyalgia, which is a form of arthritis, back pain, muscle spasms, migraine headaches. There's a whole category of areas I'd like to discuss with you.
1: Wow, that's fantastic. some of those things that you've named seem to be age-related or things that we experience as we grow older. Is there a link there?
2: Yeah, there's a vicious circle that I'd like to discuss. What happens is that when a person has a magnesium deficiency, specifically magnesium, they don't absorb their foods well. And so they go into what we call malabsorption syndrome, which millions and millions of Americans have. And it's not like you feel sick or, you know, this or that. You might be, over time, just starting to feel more tired and tired and tired.
1: Mm-hmm.
2: And that's just a real gradual over time type of thing. And a lot of people justify that they're getting old and they just need more rest or whatever.
1: Right. That's what I would think.
2: Now, what happens is that when you get less absorption, you actually increase the deficiency in your system of magnesium.
1: Wow.
2: And that starts to take the calcium out of the bones. You start getting bone loss. You start getting muscle loss because it also reduces the muscle mass. And pretty soon, before you know it, you are feeling old.
1: Yeah.
2: And your body's actually starting to manifest it.
1: Wow. All due to a simple lack of these nutrients.
2: Calcium, magnesium. Now, let me tell you, and it is simple. The problem in being a doctor and a researcher is how do you get this into the system? The formula that we have, the CalMax formula, is so fantastic because it's in a powdered form. You take hot water and you put it in a cup, take a teaspoon of this powder and mix it in.
1: Yeah.
2: And you drink this cup down.
1: That's great. Well,
2: the absorption rate is really incredible because it actually goes right into your bloodstream.
3: 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And when you do call today, you're also going to get that free book. It's called The User's Guide to Calcium and Magnesium. And folks, this book is packed with vital information about why your calcium needs change with age. Calcium's role in cardiovascular health, osteoporosis, diabetes, depression, fatigue. 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
4: Well, if you're just joining us, I've got Dr. Michael Pincus on the phone today, and he's telling us about stress and how important it is to ensure that you've got the proper nutrients in your system, specifically calcium and magnesium, and how much of an impact that has on our overall health. So I guess one of the things that people should really be aware of is, because this isn't an instant thing that triggers you to say, oh, I'm sick, but, you know, instead happens gradually over time, it's very possible that people might not even be aware that there is a deficiency of calcium and magnesium in their body.
2: Well, that's the thing, is that deficiencies are not like, you know, a water main breaking where you have a real noticeable thing. Deficiencies
1: right.
2: are little drips, little leaks here and there. And so what we have is a cumulative effect where a person starts to go downhill just a little bit at a time.
1: Yeah.
2: To the point where they don't realize how bad they've actually gotten before it's too late.
1: Hmm. Dr. Pincus, you had mentioned insomnia. We talked about that a little bit. What about back pain?
2: Calcium magnesium is excellent for back pain because the calcium goes into the muscles. Mm-hmm. The magnesium actually helps the transmitters in the nerve. And when you take this CalMax formula, many times it will calm your back pain.
1: Wow.
2: I know I a couple years ago, I herniated a disc in my back.
1: Mm-hmm.
2: And I was trying everything, and I took out the CalMax formula, and I drank it, and I couldn't believe the difference. Within about a half hour, I was functional again.
1: Hmm.
2: Now, it wasn't completely gone, but I drank it over a 10-day period,
1: yeah.
2: And it completely alleviated the problem.
1: Now, what about heart disease?
2: Well, heart disease is something you have to watch out for, both dietarily and going down the genetic line.
1: Yeah.
2: And if anyone has any history of heart disease or you've even had bypass surgery, you should be on this CalMax formula. And I can't say that without enough emphasis because it's something that will completely give you a new lease on life.
1: Isn't that amazing? We had talked about arthritis. What about joint pain?
2: Well, the arthritic joints really respond to this. And I recently gave a can of this to a lady who was suffering from fibromyalgia, where she was having pain in just about every joint in her body.
1: Mm-hmm.
2: It could be in her knee, it could be in her neck, it could be in her elbow. And I gave it to her 1 week, and I saw her the next week, and I swear, Chris, I did not recognize her.
1: Really?
2: Just as a lady that was 64 years old, and the first time I saw her, she looked like she was 84 years old, and the week later, she was bright, she had a beautiful smile, her eyes were gleaming, and I honestly had to ask my wife who this lady was, and sure enough, she was the one who took a week of the formula, the CalMax formula, and she said she got a really good week of sleep for the first time in years.
1: Wow.
2: And that her pain was much better, and she ordered 3 more cans for me.
1: Wow.
2: And she was giving it out to her friends.
1: That's amazing.
2: And when I use this with the professional athletes, I'm a doctor for the U.S. Olympic team, and I had a number of athletes using this before their events so they could sleep well, and they'd wake up and their muscles were in real relaxed shape.
1: Wow. You really wouldn't think that such a small component of your normal diet can make such a profound impact over the way that you feel.
2: Well, see, what's happened, Chris, is that in the last 50 years, the American diet has greatly changed, and the nutrition has greatly changed.
1: Mm-hmm.
2: And add to that the medications. Many people are on blood pressure medications or anti-anxiety drugs or heart medications, and many of these things also block the absorption of calcium magnesium in the system.
1: Wow.
2: So the very drugs that are treating the conditions that your body is experiencing because it's deficient in calcium magnesium, it's also blocking further absorption.
1: Isn't that something?
2: So it's really a rat race out
1: there. Yeah, it sounds like it's a vicious circle.
2: It sure is. And we're, you know, what are you going to do? So my formula is try the things that are simple first.
1: Yeah.
2: You have nothing to lose. This is not going to hurt you. Put it that way.
1: Yeah.
2: You have nothing to lose.
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2: And don't forget, Chris,
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4: 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Any form of stress takes a serious physical toll on your body. And Dr. Pincus, you were talking about how your CalMax formula can help us in this battle against stress. And I guess this is something everyone should be aware of, whether you're 24 or 94.
2: Well, I've used it for many, many years as a younger person, and now as I'm aging as well, I use this, and it definitely helps me sleep better.
1: Mm-hmm.
2: It helps control the stress of the workaday world, and many people will just be amazed how this actually works.
0: Because our formula has a chemical reaction that occurs before you actually ingest it.
1: Mm-hmm.
0: CalMax is pre-dissolved. It doesn't get lodged in your system. And so what happens is that when people drink the CalMax, it's like an infusion into your body. It's like, whoa, it's like decompressing. And so people who are in pain, they take the CalMax, the calcium magnesium gets into the muscles and it starts to relax it.
4: Dr. Pincus, you talked earlier about how stress affects your energy, and I'd like you to elaborate a little bit more on that subject, if you would. I mean, does stress really affect our energy levels?
0: Good question. Because energy is like the biggest thing right now, like people, chronic fatigue syndrome, PMS, and fibromyalgia. It's like wiping people out. And that's the key to low energy, is a lot of it's caused by pain, feeling old, your joints don't move well. This kind of wipes you out. It drains your energy. And then you get tired and you go to sleep. Guess what? You don't sleep. Now, I'm telling you, like, common scenarios due to a lack of calcium and magnesium in your system. When you have the CalMax, and the first thing that happens, you take it 20 minutes before you go to bed,
1: mm-hmm.
0: you get a good night's sleep. And you wake up feeling refreshed, and your energy comes back.
4: Is CalMax safe? I mean, you're telling us how powerful CalMax is, and I'm just wondering if you can ever take too much, or if it's safe to take if you're already on any supplements or medications.
0: CalMax has never, ever been shown to interact poorly with any medication. Okay, it's 100% natural, it's safe. And, you know, our formula doesn't contain sugar, which is in a lot of calcium products, wheat, soy, gluten, lactose, or anything that people are trying to avoid. CalMax doesn't have any of that. But you see, the point is that if you're a person who's a diabetic, you're on high blood pressure, you've had bypass surgery, guess what? You are deficient. You are deficient in the calcium and magnesium.
1: Dr. Pincus, unfortunately, we're about out of time. Any parting thoughts? I mean, who can really benefit from this?
2: Well, I wish we had more time, because this product, I'll tell you, if you're over the age of 35,
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2: you should definitely be taking the CalMax formula just daily on a preventative basis.
1: Yeah.
2: But if you're someone who's more of a senior citizen, or if you're someone who can't sleep well, or you're experiencing a lot of muscle cramps, a lot of aching in your body, this is an absolute. It's so simple, but it controls most every function in your whole body.
0: 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It's something that I urge you to try, because CalMax can help you.
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9: With SRN News, I'm Bob Agnew in Washington. Secretary of State Marco Rubio says Israel and Lebanon have reached a framework agreement aimed at achieving lasting peace and security. It calls for the implementation of a ceasefire between the two countries. That is contingent on a complete cessation of fire by the terrorist group Hezbollah. Utah is restricting fireworks as the largest wildfire in the country grows fueled by dry conditions and gusting winds. It's called the Cottonwood Fire. It's burning in southern Utah and was unchecked as of Friday, burning across more than 112 square miles. The National Weather Service issued a rare, particularly dangerous situation for a section of Utah on Friday. The U.S. is sending hundreds of aid workers along with equipment and other supplies to help Venezuela deal with the aftermath of two powerful earthquakes. A desperate search continues at this hour for those trapped in the rubble. This is SRN News.
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15: It is time for the Larry Rosenthal Show, Making Money Sense. Good morning. And here is Larry Rosenthal on the air with us this morning. Good morning, sir.
16: Good morning, Chris. And how are you doing today?
15: I am peachy today. I'm doing all right, I think. I'll survive.
16: You know, you give me the same answer every week.
15: Did I say peachy last week? Okay, I'm orangey today.
16: Man. You're just a happy guy. I love that about you. You got joy inside your heart. I love it. Love it, absolutely.
15: Yes, my friend.
16: Well, good morning, everybody, and welcome. Welcome to Making Money Sense, Larry Rosenthal Show, here the weekend before our 250th birthday in America. So, you know, let me just give a shout out to all the celebrations that's going on already about July 4th upcoming, which is just a lot of fun. I wore a little flag shirt in the office the other day. It was just obnoxious looking. It was a lot of fun. People were laughing all over the place. So good morning, everybody, and welcome. Welcome to Making Money Sense. As I said, it is Saturday morning, which means one of my favorite times being on the air, which means there's no holes barred whatsoever. No questions barred, I should say that. You know, no questions barred. Whatever's on your mind today, you can give us a ring at 855-ROSE-123. That's 855-ROSE-123. For those of you that are following along on our simulcast on YouTube at LarryRosenthal.tv on our YouTube channel, feel free to jump right in there and you know, you can watch us how we live stream the show. In addition to that, you can put a lot of questions into your into the chat box there. We'll read them live on the air. You know, we want to continue to provide you with education, you know, in pretty much all things wealth management. That's what we do on this show. You know, it was a tough week this past week in the markets. There was lots of volatility up and down and pretty much all around. The S&P slid about 2%. Whereas the tech-heavy NASDAQ fell about 4.6, but on the flip side, the Dow actually rose 0.6%. So what is going on? You know, what's happening? You know, well, the NASDAQ, the tech stocks, Friday ended in its fifth session negatively. Mostly, you know, it was a lot of rotation out of big technology names into more of a defensive sectors of the economy. You know, the pain was really felt in the chip stocks, semiconductors, things like that. They're almost down, you know, 10% from their high, not for the year, but from their high, which is deemed correction territory. But what's going on here? Why is this? And the underlying principle here of what's happening with the tech stocks is basically the fear of rising interest rates. When technology, you know, goes to produce a new chip or a new software package or something like that, the return on investment takes quite a while. And if interest rates rise, it could affect corporate earnings down the road. That's what the fear is there. So this was nothing more than some profit taking and fear of inflation. So the demand, though, the demand is still there. However, the questions on the amount of aggressive money going toward the AI build out is starting to build. That's what's happening right now. So we have to sit back and from a thematic position, we have to say, okay, where are we in this quote unquote AI build out? What does it mean? Are we done? Or is industry going to continue to move forward? That's what the question ultimately is. I personally believe industry is going to continue to move forward along with governments as well and continue this build out of AI. Maybe just not as aggressive right now, or maybe this is just a little pause. You know, we don't really know, but we do know that there's massive demand for more and more chips out there, which shows there's big appetite for the continuation of AI build out. And so that's what the rumors circulating on here. So it's nothing more than basically some profit taking in light of a new type of a Fed regime right now going on under Kevin Warsh. We'll talk about that. Well, you know, let's just go. Let me get finish with the markets real quick, and then I'll go talk about that and tie everything together. The good news, the encouraging part of this last week's stock market is that we've seen 63% of stocks are trading above their 20-day moving average. I'm sorry, their 50-day moving average. Whereas at the beginning of June, only 50% of the stocks are. So that's a broadening effect in the marketplace, which is good. On top of that, what does that really mean, the broadening effect? It means that the market, to push up the indexes, the indices, the S&P, the Dow, the NASDAQ, and others, are not becoming so tech-heavy dependent now, which is great news. The market's finally recognizing, that corporate earnings are doing very, very well across the board. So that's very positive news. And then on the other side, too, you take a simple look at where oil is now. Oil's dropped down into the low 70s, and even West Texas Intermediate dropped below 70 this time for the first time since February. So when you look at the inflation pressures we have now, it's purely due to the high cost of energy prices as a result of the war. But if oil continues to flow, okay, if oil continues to flow, then we're going to continue to see energy prices remain lower, less cost at the pump in the next several weeks, which will help bring down inflation again, which then in turn will most likely change the Fed's narrative of one or two rate hikes later this year. And so the Fed is acting on today's information, assuming it's looking into the future, staying the same, ceteris paribus, so everything stays the same, right? Whereas in fact, the what we're seeing here is the possibility of inflation coming back down. So stay tuned on all of that. That's really what this is all about this whole past week. So we're going to continue to see more volatility as the markets push up. Corporate earnings has definitely come in to support this level of price in the markets, but we're not going to get any more corporate earning information for another 2-3 weeks now. Second quarter earnings aren't going to start coming out till mid second half of July. So stay tuned on all of that. But bottom line is the economy's strong. Markets look strong. Markets are looking for reasons. They always do. The market's always looking for a reason to move up, to advance or to pull back, And so there's a lot of change. There's a lot of new things going on, a lot of new rumors out there with it all, with the amount of money that's going to be allocated toward AI. The issue is people don't want to lose the AI race. So there's more and more build out coming. I wouldn't get concerned about a temporary pullback or anything like that. So markets look, but you know what? Today, what I called today's topic on the radio show is kitchen table talk. We're going to take this information that I just went over, okay, because we have change in Fed stated policy. We have inflation that has risen. We have tremendously strong corporate earnings right now. We have a little bit of a pullback in what everybody thought was safe and okay, the tech companies, right, chips and things like that. We're going to take that right to your kitchen table, and we'll talk about what does this mean for you and your personal financial plan. So, again, you're listening to Making Money Sense, the Larry Rosenthal Show. Go ahead and dial us up this morning at 855-ROSE-123. That's 855-767-3123. Or follow us along on our YouTube channel at LarryRosenthal.tv. 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Go ahead hit the subscribe button there, and you'll get all of our videos and things that are coming out. We're actually building a library of videos right now, on just 2 or 3 minutes in length, and just some talking points for you. We're going to continue to be your source for education in all things wealth management. I'm Larry Rosenthal. We'll be back in a moment with more Making Money Sense.
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15: 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Looks like we've got Maurice on the line here from Maryland. What's your question here, Trevor Larry, this morning, Maurice?
19: Yeah, I don't know if you can hear me clearly, but I was just wanting your advice on how to pay your house off quicker. Maybe, you know, save some hundreds of thousands of dollars.
16: Sure, Maurice. There's actually 9 different ways to manage equity inside of your home, and 3 ways show you how to pay your home off early. One of them is called a biweekly payment plan. Another one is you can refinance into a 15 or 10 or 8-year loan if you wanted to. Okay. So a biweekly payment plan, when you make your mortgage payment right now, you're making 12 payments in the course of a year, right? They're due each month. But by dividing that out, cutting it in half and making 26 payments a year, you actually end up cramming 13 months of payments into a 12-month calendar period of time. Okay. So biweekly payment plans will accelerate. And if I remember the math correctly, this is a concept, not exact. Okay. That if you had a 30-year mortgage at 8%, I believe the math was in the example, that you would be able to pay it off in year 21 with a biweekly payment plan. Okay. So the whole secret here is just attacking the mortgage fast and fast by putting in more money into principal. Okay. That's just all there is to it. A lot of people don't necessarily have that discipline or that cash flow to be able to do it. So they'll refinance into a 10 or 15 year mortgage payment. And then from there, try to make extra payments. But that's really the best way that you go about doing it. It's just you own the note. And just keep on sending in as much as you possibly can. You know, I've seen some people just get very, very aggressive with it over the years. And basically, instead of doing biweekly payment plans, they just take it upon themselves just to send money in whenever they can. Just when you do that, just make sure that you're marking it toward principal reduction. If not, they may apply it towards interest. Most of the time, they know what's going on, okay? But that's pretty much the deal there. I'm sorry. What?
19: You kind of answered my question when you said designating that money to go towards the principal. So that's the main thing we would have to do is call the lender or and let them know, hey, whatever goes over the monthly mortgage, I want it to go towards the principal.
16: Yes. And listen, also, let me tell you this, too. There are programs out there that a lot of places have that do this biweekly payment plan for you, and they charge you a fee. You can do it yourself. Okay. So contact your mortgagee and basically say, hey, look, you know, I want to start accelerating my debt. I want to start sending in payments. How can I best work with your institution to do this? Okay. And it just might be something as simple as you just go online to your checking account whenever you're ready and click in. Here's an extra grand. Here's an extra 10 grand, whatever the case may be, you know, to be able to do that. So call them and talk to them, see if they have a set program. Stay away from the fee end of it if they do, though. See if you can do it yourself, okay?
19: Oh, yeah. Yes, sir.
16: Absolutely. I appreciate the phone call. Hey, listen, also, I've got some information on the 9 different ways to manage equity inside of your home. I'll have Chris go ahead and put you on a quick hold, and Bob will get some information from you, and we'll send that packet out to you. Okay, Maurice? Absolutely. Have a great weekend. Hey, you're listening to Making Money Sense. Give us a ring, 855-ROSE-123. That's 855-767-3123. With any of your questions at all on anything at all, again, it's open mic Saturday. No questions barred whatsoever. Let's talk about what's important to you today. What's going on in your retirement plan, your 401k, the government TSP. You know, one of the things that we did this past week was we had a webinar. There were people from around the country on it, and we didn't have slides pre-built. We had one of our younger advisors, actually Casey, in the office, Casey Rosenthal, my son. He did this one here, and it was all about demonstrating a financial plan. He actually sat down and did he had a lot of questions on it, which was really neat to see. There's a lot of appetite out there for people making sure that they understand where they are and where they want to get to. And that's the biggest, that's one of the biggest disconnects that I've seen in our industry. And it's perplexing to me that people have investments and tax returns and they're saving money here and they've got money over there and they've got this debt, but yet they don't have it centralized all into, you know, moving toward their own family, personal objectives, financial planning and things like that. And that's what he demonstrated, was a live demonstration on how the financial planning software actually works. We're going to be doing that again in July and in August. We do this every summer. We get a lot of people on there because what we're doing is we're demonstrating basically how our financial planning program works, how the software works. You know, I met with a couple of weeks ago. And they came in and they said that they've been with their advisor 14 or 15 years. And I asked them if they had a financial plan and they said no. And I said, well, how does the advisor know where to invest the money for your goals and your objectives? How does the advisor know when your plans and your family change? And if it's not in the plan, which is going to help give light and vision to the investment strategies, it just doesn't make sense to me. Okay. It doesn't make a lot of sense. And there's numbers out there that show when people have financial plans, they have a greater probability of success than not having the plans. So kind of an interesting scenario there. So stay tuned. We'll be putting our link up on our website at LarryRosenthal.com next week that you can go ahead and register for that upcoming webinar in July on the demonstration of our, you know, how the financial planning software works there. But today's show, what I did was I labeled it Kitchen Table Talk. Okay, Kitchen Table Talk. We talked about the markets, the economy at the top of the show there. So what does this mean? How does this mean? If we start to see things like interest rates rising because the fear of inflation, because we're afraid that the Fed is going to raise interest rates, how does that play out in your stock portfolio and your bond portfolio and your cash portfolio for that matter, right? How does it all play out there? Well, let's just take a look at the stocks, for example. If you're seeing rotation from your larger market cap, you know, tech stocks moving, but yet you're seeing those stocks go into other areas of the market, are you already positioned in those other areas of the market from a balanced, diversified portfolio position, right? Because you should be. You should be there anyway. You know, the risk of heavy asset concentration, what I mean by that is too much money in one sector. Let's suppose you were severely overweight in technology as an example. I mean severely overweight. You've enjoyed a very good run, but the problem is when it pulls back, you also enjoy being the first car in the roller coaster going down, okay? So there needs to be a balanced mix. We always make sure that's the case in our clients with our portfolios, okay? You always want to have that balanced mix. Yes, you could be a little overweight in one sector or another or a couple, but when you have heavy concentration, that's when you can actually feel the pain when it's going against you. So make sure you're balanced and diversified. Now, on the bond side of things, bonds really have an inverse relationship to interest rates. If you see interest rates pushing up, as we have seen in a while, the last several weeks because of oil prices, okay, a lot of your bond prices are dropping in value. And there's two sides to the bond street. There's the side that gets subject to interest rate sensitivity, and then there's the side that flourishes when interest rates are going up. So, you know, you want to make sure that you understand what's going on in the interest rate world with the Federal Reserve and with inflation pressures. So that's just sort of taking it down to, okay, how do we just at a macro view, 10,000 foot view, if you will, take a look at what's happening in the markets, the economy as it applies to our investments. Now let's talk about the kitchen table. Okay, let's talk about the kitchen table real quick. A lot of subject matter that people, you know, get confused on. You know, well, do I need this fancy financial plan? Well, I don't know. Let's just take a look at this. You know, the rule of 72. How fast does it take for money to double? right? Money doubles based off the rule of 72, which is simple. You just take the number 72 and divide it by your rate of return. Let's suppose you're getting a 9% rate of return, then that means your money is going to double every 8 years. Let's suppose inflation is sitting at 4%, right? So how long does it take prices to double? 18 years. 72 divided by 4 is 18 years, okay? So if you look at this, you'll see the average bond portfolio, you know, let's just suppose that it's yielding 5%, right? So now your money in bonds will double every 14.4 years, about 14 and a half years at a 5% rate, just barely keeping pace with inflation. But a lot of times bonds yield right around what the inflation number is. So it's important to really break that down and take a good look at that. Compounding interest, you know, the compound interest, interest upon interest upon interest. Tax deferral questions. What are you exposed to each year in the marketplace with taxes versus having something that's growing tax-free or something that is growing in a compound interest environment on a tax-deferred basis so that you can have a bigger pie down the road during retirement years? And we want to talk a little bit about some of these ideas here that I see often all the time. I had someone call the office this past week, and they're just bound and determined that they've got the formula for market timing. And so I was talking to them, and it was an interesting conversation, and they're just like, nope, this is the strategy, this is what I'm going to do, and everything. And they wanted to take a little piece of their money and do some, I don't know if it was market timing, if you could call it. It was a combination of limit orders, stops, and market timing all together. But it's like, you know, the market's been going on for generations, and now all of a sudden you've come up with your own formula on this stuff. I don't think so. But we have to really stop and think about market timing versus dollar cost averaging. Dollar cost averaging is simply putting the same amount of money into the same investment every single interval, whether it's monthly, biweekly, quarterly, whatever it may be, regardless of the price of that investment. And that's the best way to get the average price long term. Doesn't necessarily guarantee you the best rate of returns. That depends what you're investing in. But it gets you the average price long term. Now, you can combine that with some market timing, because doing the dollar cost averaging, you're always putting the money in every single month. And then from time to time, when a sector that you like drops for whatever reason, you put a little bit more money in there. You buy positions over time. The secret to developing wealth, maintaining it, and turning that wealth into streams of income from reliable sources is the acquisition of shares, obtaining shares, buying positions, having shares, okay? That's what, and keeping those shares, that's what gives you that wealth growth down the road, you know, up to and through into your retirement years. And that's one of the important things about that as well. We also see a lot of times when it comes to maintaining shares, maintaining wealth, is the beneficiaries. So we're talking to the beneficiaries now at the kitchen table. Yes, people inherit dollars, that's for sure. They inherit assets, right? But you know, 96% of assets that are inherited don't get passed on to the next, to the third generation. Parents drop it down to their kids. Kids, 96% of the time, it doesn't go to the next generation. And why is that? You know, there's a many, many different reasons why that is, okay? But when somebody receives an inheritance, a lot of times they think, man, this is just like life-changing money. And sometimes it's not necessarily that's the case. So be careful when you're receiving these dollars on an inherited basis. What are the rules around them, especially IRA money, where you have to pull dollars out and it has to become taxed? So a lot of issues right here. You know, we're talking about items that are overlooked that really warrant discussions at your kitchen table. Here's another one. Let me throw it out before we take this next break, Chris. You know, tax marginal rates versus effective rates. There's a lot of confusion out there about people saying, oh, no, I don't want to get my next raise, which sounds crazy to me. Okay. They'll say, oh, I don't want to go into this next field or get this next raise in the company because my taxes are going to eat up that raise, that pay raise. No, that's not the case. If you get a pay raise and it bumps you up to a higher tax bracket, it's just the money that's in that tax bracket that gets taxed higher. Not all of your dollars from dollar one gets taxed higher. And I hear this conversation a lot. And people don't understand that it's a progressive marginal tax bracket that moves up. That's how it works, okay? Same thing in retirement years when you're going to withdraw the money out for yourself as well. So having a tax strategy wrapped around your income desires –

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8: 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We've got some lanes available for you, and make sure you jump on that chat, too. Also, YouTube, put a question or two in there if you'd like, and we'll get those answered for you, won't we, Larry?
5: Absolutely, we will, Chris. So people are moving toward retirement, right? And as you age, you move towards retirement. And I want to talk about this real issue of sequencing of risk, sequencing of return, sequencing of income, however you want to talk about it. And it's not just a matter of risk in the market, but it's a matter of the ordering of how that risk may hit your portfolio when you go to retire. Think about this for a second. You know, if you're retiring, let's say January of 2027, and everything's good, and then all of a sudden in November and December of 2026, the market loses, 35%. Is that going to affect your retirement income? So the rule, first of all, is this. Understand this. The closer you are in time to needing your money, the more conservative the money needs to be. But not necessarily all of the money, because you still need money to grow over the next 20, 30 years, Lord willing, of your retirement years, right? So how do you play this out? How does this actually work out when you're looking at this? So in when you're looking at what we call systematic or sequence of return, systematic risk in the income distribution phase, sort of think about your investments in two pieces. One is sort of growth and income with a slant toward income, while the other is more growth. So you're going to be thinking about, you know, dividing your portfolio up into two or three different sleeves, if you will, you know, income, protection, income and growth, and then growth for later down the road. And a lot of people miss this because what's delivered you, and here's what they miss, what's delivered you in to retirement was all these growth stocks. They're not necessarily positioned for growth and income down the road, because most of the time you'll have to sell shares in order to get the money back out to live off of it. And if you were to move some of those dollars systematically into

0: an income producing portfolio, well, then, hey, guess what? Then you're going to be living on what they call interest or dividends, things like that, without selling shares, so that over time those shares can continue to grow for you over time. So we got a question here on the YouTube channel. Thanks for doing that. You can check us out on YouTube at LarryRosenthal.tv. Larry, what advice do you have for a couple when a spouse is retiring and the other younger spouse continues to work? What are the pitfalls and potential financial mistakes in this situation? Well, first of all, make sure that there's breakfast every morning, right? How's that sound for starters? Okay.
1: Hey, well, what happened to my breakfast this morning, Larry? Come on, man.
0: Yeah, exactly. There you go, Chris. All right, I'll get that donut delivery to you. Okay. But there's a lot of dynamics to unpack in that question. First of all, what is the length of time until the younger spouse retires, right? And then have you practiced living on the older spouse's retirement income and the younger spouse's full employment income? That's one question right there that you may want to consider asking. But, you know, really things don't really change too much from that standpoint. If cash flow ends up being tight, you may want to examine what the younger spouse is putting away into his or her 401k plan. Maybe they're putting away a little too much. You might need some of that for cash flow now. On the flip side, you know, depending on how your income and expenses are, maybe the younger spouse can go ahead and save more money in order to get to retirement faster. I had a situation like this with some clients. They've been with me for a long, long time. He retired. She wanted to retire. There's an age difference there, okay? And she's a big income earner, and they had a big new house that they purchased. And they wanted to, you know, she was basically working in order to make these mortgage payments. And she was putting a lot of money into retirement plans and a lot of money into other savings and things like that. And I reran their financial plan live in front of them one day and said, hey, if we just stop the savings, yeah, I know this is coming from a financial advisor. If we just stop the savings and you apply all this extra money that you're saving right now toward your mortgage, she was able to retire within a year and a half. And it changed their lives. It was great. They still have enough money. So in this case right here, in order to extract, I use that example in order to extract the question you had, what are the pitfalls of this scenario? Really, we need to sit down and break it down and put it into a financial plan and see if there are any financial pitfalls. There may be other issues, you know, but financially, that's what we have to look at. Is it going to change your tax basis? You know, is the income from the younger spouse low enough that it drops you into a lower tax bracket? Now, maybe you want to consider putting money to the Roth side of your 401k plan versus maybe the pre-tax, where you may have needed the tax deduction before when both incomes were coming into the house. So there's a lot of different things like this that you can really take a good look at. When the younger spouse goes to retire in this question here, how is his or her savings and investments positioned for income right away? Okay. Is he or she going to retire under 59 and a half or after 59 and a half? There's some definite tax issues along those lines there. So the real answer there is I'd like to send you out our financial planning toolkit. And let's start looking at a financial plan to see what all these different money issues may be, that things that you may never have cropped up there. So, Bob, if you just want to go ahead and make a note, you can send that out to the chatter, right? Not the caller, right? Not the emailer, but the chatter.
1: The chatter.
0: Yeah, exactly. Love it. Hey, LarryRosenthal.tv on YouTube. Check us out how we live stream the show. In addition to that, you can also write us some private chats, and we'll be happy to get your questions live on the air. Don't forget the old-fashioned way, too, 855-ROSE-123. That's 855-767-3123 on the phone lines as well. You know, we're talking about this quote-unquote kitchen table talk, and I just threw out some different things here, you know, sequencing of risk, all kinds of things. I want to talk a little about one more thing before I get into the meat of this in the last 15 minutes minutes of the show or so, and talk about the difference between value stocks versus growth stocks.
1: Hey, Larry, before you do that, why don't we grab Tom from Delaware? Are you up for that?
0: Yeah, absolutely.
1: Tom, good morning, welcome.
0: Tom, how are you? How can I help you?
1: Go for it.
2: Good.
1: Tom, you with us?
2: Good morning.
1: Good.
0: Good morning. How are you?
2: Good. I'm good. Thank you. So, I'm 52. I'm a little behind. I'm more than a little behind the game on retirement. My wife has a little bit of a pension, but I have a 401 from a previous company that has about $89,000 in it. And I have another 401 I started, but I had some health issues and I accrued some debt, credit card debt. And there's probably, $30,000. I was wondering, should I pull from my 401 it seems like I can't get ahead of it. Would it hurt me to pull from that, pay it off, and then just start fresh with that? Or
0: first of all, Tom, I like your thought that you want to get out of it from underneath this debt, okay? But here's what we need to do. We need to step through a normal process to answer your question. If we pull the money out of the retirement plan, you need 30 grand. You're probably going to have to pull out 45 because of taxes, okay? So now you've cut your life savings down in half just about. The question is, on the other side, at age 52, will the remaining portion of that money in the old 401k plan grow large enough, plus your additional savings between 52 and when you retire, will that grow? Will you be disciplined enough to save? And between the two, your additional savings going on from age 52 on, plus what's left in the 401k, will that be large enough to sustain your standard of living desires in retirement? That's part of the formula. The second part of the formula is if it's not, then we need to look at doing a debt reduction type of a cash flow scenario and knock it down. So I would really say that I'm going to send you our toolkit out, fill it out, send it back. Then we're going to be able to really answer that question for you. Okay. But there's a lot of math and a lot of taxes. And what we don't want to do, we want to put you in the best position possible, Tom, so that when you do retire down the road, that you've got adequate income coming in to sustain your standard of living. That's what the overall scenario is. Is that okay?
2: Yeah, because my thought was, okay, you just can't ever get ahead of it. If I can at least, then that money I keep dumping into it, I could put into retirement instead of dumping it onto the debt, you know? That was my thought.
0: I totally get it. But I want to do the math first on the opportunity cost that could be lost from the retirement withdrawal. Okay. Chris will go ahead and put you on a quick hold. Bob will get your contact information, and we'll go ahead and send you out our financial planning toolkit. We'll have somebody get in touch with you and work that math for you and show you which way it's in your best position. Appreciate the phone call. 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Chris, are there
1: we got Marietta here. Marietta's on the line with us. Marietta, what's your question here today?
3: Hi, yes. Thank you, Larry Rosenthal, for being a Christian and helping us with this money thing. I have a question in regard to 1099-C, cancellation of debt I received from IRS, and I wanted you to explain insolvency in regard to me possibly not paying any tax on it. I mean, I want to do the right thing, but this sort of took me by surprise. Can you explain it for me, please?
0: Sometimes when debt is canceled, you have to pay tax on that debt. Because on the other side, the other entity is writing it off as a bad debt. Uh-huh. And so when there's a write-off on from one person, there's tax from another. You need to take this back to your bankruptcy attorney that filed for you and see if there's a way around this. Okay, that's the answer at this particular point. I don't know what it's from or anything like that, but that's really the answer, Marietta, that you have to really take a look at. Okay?
3: Okay, it wasn't bankruptcy. It was just debt. I'm in a debt consolidation for 2 years, and it's going well. We're paying them off.
0: Well, then that doesn't really make sense to me then. I don't have that answer for you other than we can have one of our associates get on the phone with you to the debt consolidation people. Somewhere, somebody wrote off something, I think, is ultimately what happened. They took a deduction on one side, therefore you're going to have to pay the tax on the other. And so I believe that's the situation. That's what happened right there.
3: Okay. Thank you so much.
0: You're welcome. Well, I appreciate the phone call, and have a happy 4th of July. Hey, give us a ring at 855-ROSE-123. I got a question here on YouTube. Hi, Larry. So glad I found you on YouTube. Well, thank you very much. Question, single, near retirement, and want to need to move money to my overall well-being. Do you recommend buying or renting in this current environment? So that's a good question. I don't know what your financial situation is with this question here on the chat at YouTube. So, if you're looking at buying a place and it's going to be your final, you know, retirement home, that type of scenario, it says you were close to retirement, then, you know, are you going to end up being house rich and cash poor versus renting a place? And there's a lot of people, especially a lot of single people that like to rent close to or in and through retirement years. And so I would really need to sit down and take a look at your income, your expenses, the cost of ownership of owning the home, the down payment, the mortgage rate, the whole nine yards versus just simply a rental payment. So we need to really see those numbers there. I'll have Bob go ahead and send you out our toolkit, and then you can go ahead and fill some of that out, and then we can run those numbers for you there. That's not a problem at all. So, hey, give us a call, 855-ROSE-123. Love the chat questions on the YouTube. That's just a lot of fun. We just started doing this not too long ago. You can follow us along on YouTube at LarryRosenthal.tv on YouTube, and send in your chat questions. So that's great. Just love it right there. We're going to take a quick break. We're going to come back with some very interesting questions that you may never have thought of before on what's important to you about money. Give us a ring, 855-ROSE-123. I'm Larry Rosenthal. We'll be back in a moment with more Making Money Sense.
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0: What causes the market to stop going down is when we run out of sellers. Not because the crisis is fixed, it's because we run out of sellers. Because a lot of wise money recognizes, you know what? I'm going to wait this system out. I'm going to wait this thing out because I know the biggest bounces are going to come off the bottom. And 50% of all the biggest bounces come off the bottom.
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1: 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Looks like we have Mike on the line from D.C. Mike, what's your question here for Larry?
6: Yes, sir. I have a employee purchase program through my employer for company stock. I get a 15% discount. My question is, do I keep the stock and let it ride, or do I take the 15% and run and reinvest?
0: I would keep purchasing the stock at 15% discount is what I would do. You know, you've already got a 15% growth rate in there. The question, Mike, back to you is, do you need that money right now to live off of?
6: No, sir, I don't. I was just looking at the compound interest on other investments with the extra money, the 15% that I do make.
0: I don't know what stock you're buying, obviously, and I don't know what other stock you're looking at, but to get a 15% rate of return built in right off the purchase is very, very nice. So I have to, you know, analyze both scenarios for you right there. But when you buy that stock and you get that 15% hit right away, that's going to be a taxable event if you cash it out. And since you're owning it less than 12 months, it's going to be ordinary income to you. So if you're in a 24% bracket plus, you know, whatever your state or local taxes are, you'd be looking at losing 30% of that gain right there that you just had versus just letting it sit there and compound. Maybe look at it after 12 months, you'd be in a lower tax rate because it'll be capital gains. That'd be my first question back to you on that. And then the other question would be, do you have other dollars that you can buy these other investments with and still capture this one at a 15% discount rate as well?
6: I was planning on holding it until the, you know, over the first year. However, the stock really never goes anywhere. You get the great discount as an employee, but the stock just never seems to ever increase. It just stays basically the same rate.
0: Yeah, well, then that's a different scenario right there. So from that standpoint, then I guess my next question would be, you know, is this stock ever going to go public? It sounds like it's an ESOP plan. Is it ever going to go public? What's the probability of growth? But if it's just kind of a flat, then you know, at least after 12 months, you'll be in a better favorable tax treatment versus ordinary income. So I get what you're saying there. It's not a problem. I'd still like to evaluate company and where you're going to put the dollars, though. But I like your thought on it. Yep, definitely. Especially if the stock doesn't go anywhere, you know. Thank you. Appreciate the phone call. Hey, you're listening to Making Money Sense. Give us a ring, 855-ROSE-123. You know, in the last few minutes of the show here, I'm sort of moving the conversations and the topics all the way up to this. It's really important to understand what's important to you about money. And there's sort of some questions out there that we can ask. And I want you to start thinking about this. It's kind of a tough exercise to do on your own, but this really gets to the heart of the matter. You know, one of the things that you might want to ask yourself and you and your spouse is, what's important to you about money? And a lot of people will say, well, you know, just as an example, I don't know, security, okay? So then say that's fine. Then ask yourself, what's important to us about security, okay? Replace the word money now with your answer of security. What's important about security to you? Give it some thought. Give it some real thought. And then you might come up with something like, I don't know, freedom to make my own choices, okay? All right, well, let's go further here. Let's get to the heart of the matter. What's important to you about your ability to make your own choices, freedom to make your own choices? Let's drive this thing forward. Let's not stay surface. Let's drive this down into really what's tugging on your heartstrings. What's important to you about the ability for you to have freedom to make your own choices? Stop and think about that for a moment. Write down some questions. Here's another question. Let's remove that and say, okay, what's now important to you about the ability for you to have freedom to make choices? Maybe your answer becomes, again, I'm just, you know, making this up. Maybe it's more time with family and friends. Okay, now we're getting somewhere, right? We've moved from the lower self of, oh, everything's going to be taken care of, we'll pay our bills, to really, what are the values in our life, you know? More time with our family. Well, if I asked you the question there on top of that again, what's important to you about more time with your family? Maybe now we're getting to the point of, realizing, hey, I want to make a difference in people's lives, knowing how I made a difference, a sense of purpose. Okay. Now we're sort of steering toward the real objectives of a financial plan. It's not just about the money. It's about your ability to gain value out of what you've been blessed with. And you'll find that if you go through these types of questions and you're really honest with yourself, a lot of the goals are not necessarily this car versus that car, this retirement vacation versus that retirement vacation, this type of, you know, whatever, home versus that type of home. It becomes more toward, I want to have a sense of purpose, knowing that I can make a difference to my family and my friends, maybe to my community, different things like that. So really stop and think about what's important to you about money. When we work with our clients, we talk about these questions and we ask them about these questions because you want to try to be able to use the assets that you have to give you that freedom to make these choices, to spend more time with family and friends, knowing that you have the ability, if you choose, to make a difference. What good is it going to do you when one day the reality hits like this, someone else is going to spend the majority, if not all, of your life savings, right? Because you can't take it with you. Neither can I. How are we making a difference? These are the important things, as I called the show today, the Kitchen Table Talk. This is what it's all about. We talked about corporate earnings. We talked about the Federal Reserve. We talked about questions about paying your mortgage off from a caller, about a 15% discount from another caller on a privately held stock. We talked about all these different things. But at the end of the day, what's inside your financial plan? Do you have these freedom of choices? And what are you doing all of this for to begin with, right? We're not doing it so that we can sit on the front porch and go, look at what we have, but we're missing the ride along in life. So just wanted to bring that up to you. You know, if you want to get a listing of these questions that we ask people, feel free. Shoot us off an email, LarryRosenthal.com website, or just go to our chat box on YouTube at LarryRosenthal.tv on the YouTube channel and shoot it off to us. We'll be more than happy to send it out to you there. But it's important that your financial plan is moving in the direction of what your ultimate desires are when you're pulling on you and your spouse's true underlyings of your heartstrings. What do you really want to have accomplished in your ultimate, your family and things like that. So, hey, listen, next week we'll be back on our 4th of July, our 250th anniversary. Very, very happy about that. I think Chris McKay is going to be having a huge barbecue at his house for all the listeners with a fireworks show. So for Chris in the back and Bob in the back as well, I'm Larry Rosenthal. Have a wonderful week. We'll be back next Saturday with more of the Larry Rosenthal Show, Making Money Sense. God bless and have a great week.
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9: 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When we look at America at 250 years, we do so with gratitude, with honesty, and above all, with hope. because our hope has never rested in human strength alone. 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So let us look to God with faith for our nation's future. Let us thank Him for His blessings in the past. And let us ask Him to guide this nation in the years to come. May He continue to bless America.
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12: With SRN News, I'm Bob Agnew in Washington. Secretary of State Marco Rubio says Israel and Lebanon have reached a framework agreement aimed at achieving lasting peace and security. The agreement calls for the implementation of a ceasefire between the two sides. The ceasefire is contingent on a complete cessation of fire by the terrorist group Hezbollah. Utah is restricting fireworks as the largest wildfire in the country grows, fueled by dry conditions and gusting winds. The Cottonwood Fire in southern Utah, burning unchecked as of Friday across more than 112 square miles. New data shows the U.S. continues to lead the world in attracting investment capital. So far this year, the U.S. has drawn in about $350 billion in net global investment. And China is seeing capital outflows, and growth in Europe and Japan remain sluggish by comparison. Conservatives say that's no accident, pointing to strong innovation in this country's economy. This is SRN News.
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17: As the United States prepares to celebrate its 250th anniversary, a new children's book has been released that tells the true history of America. In addition to the major events that shaped our country, author Mark Weaver outlines how faith and freedom are the dominant themes in America's rapid growth from 13 fledgling states to the greatest country in world history. To talk about his book, we're joined today by author Mark Weaver. Mark, welcome to the Life-Changing Weekend.
18: Thank you, Tom. Great to be with you, and it's a great time of year to talk about America's birthday.
17: Mark, you have deep connections to the foundation of America. You're a descendant of the Continental Army and later the Union Army, and then you personally worked in the Reagan administration, and you're a former Deputy Attorney General for Ohio. So talk with us a little bit about your history there.
18: Well, I am proud of my ancestors who fought in the Revolution and on the Union side in the Civil War. I never served, but I'm proud of their service. My service has always been in government, as you mentioned, in the Reagan Justice Department as I was a very young man, and then later as a prosecutor and someone who works to advance the rule of law. And this one of the great things about America is the rule of law means we're all treated equally before the bar of justice. And that was written into the Declaration and the Constitution, another important lesson for our kids to know about.
17: Yeah, and you know, it's interesting. You mentioned the rule of law and being a former prosecutor. Do you feel like something is being lost these days when it comes to the rule of law and teaching kids about the rule of law? Is that something that prompted you to write this book?
18: That is one of the things on my heart. We see murders of healthcare CEOs or targeted assassinations of government officials. And decades ago, the entire country would criticize and decry that. Now we have large minorities, you know, maybe 2, 3, 4, 5% of the country who will cheer that sort of thing and say, let's not send that person to prison because we didn't like the person they tried to kill. That's not the rule of law. That's the downfall of other countries. And let's all pray it's not the downfall of America.
17: Yeah. And, you know, you don't even have to go that deep into it when you look at all the destruction, the wanton destruction of our history as we know it, and the markers of our history, the statues, the memorials, the reflecting pool, for goodness sakes. I mean, how can anybody be upset that a guy has come in, whether you like his party affiliation, whether you like his politics or not, he came in just to make the pool and made the reflecting pool look better, and they decide to ruin that. I mean, right there, it just shows the mindset, the twisted, demonic, diabolical mindset of some people in this country.
18: I like the way you put that. We ought to have shared ideals. Yeah. America is a creedal nation. We stand for the notion that all men are created equal and that they are endowed by their creator with certain unalienable rights. Among those are life, liberty, and the pursuit of happiness. That's the key phrase from the Declaration that we celebrate on July 4th. Why can't we all come around that phrase, be proud of our institutions, imperfect as they may be, because they're human institutions?
17: That's right.
18: If we lose our ability to have those shared values, I worry about the future of the nation.
17: There's no shortage of books for kids focusing on America's history. But what makes God Bless America 250 Years Strong? That's the title of your book. What makes that title different and special? What makes your book different and special?
18: Well, it's directly linked to America's 250th. The story is it's a grandmother who's baking a Happy Birthday America cake, and she and her two grandchildren are making the cake together, and she's telling them the stories of American history. And these are the stories, Tom, that you and I grew up with and others did, that are not being taught in many public schools now about the greatness of America. And by the end of the book, we've spanned from when we were still a British colony all the way till today. And at the end of the book, we have some puzzles that the kids can play, even a recipe for Grandma's Happy Birthday America cake.
17: That's right. It's a very clever little book. It's got great art in it. And lots of little vignettes about the important points of our nation's history. Were there certain points that you had to leave out of the book that you wish you could have kept in there? I mean, we talk about the American Revolution, we talk about the Civil War, and we talk about civil rights, and we even right up to 9/11. I mean, the major points of our history, but there are so many points. What points were special to you that, you know, as an author, as an editor, you had to kind of wince a little bit when they said, oh, let's take that out. There's not enough room.
18: I would have, thank you. I would have loved to spend more time talking about Abraham Lincoln.
17: Yeah.
18: We kind of moved past him pretty quickly. Or Ulysses Grant, the great general who won the Civil War. Other great American presidents like Teddy Roosevelt. What a wonderful thing to tell your kids about who Teddy Roosevelt was and what an adventure he was.
17: Yes.
18: And how great a leader he was. So there are people and times of history that I had to take out simply for space. But I think when people read this book, God Bless America, 250 Years Strong, I think they will agree that I've hit the high notes of our country and the core history stories that people ought to know.
17: Yeah, I agree. What is your personal favorite period of America history when you're reading a book or when you're kind of watching documentaries on TV? What do you find to be the most just moving part or interesting part or fun part or just the part that really makes you happy about America?
18: I have to own up to being a Civil War buff. I've been on many Civil War battlefields. I've read a few dozen books about the Civil War. The Civil War really was the fulfilling of the promise of the Declaration. The Declaration had to be unanimous by the rules of the Continental Congress. And so the Southern states wanted slavery to be continued. And so as a result, the Declaration didn't deal with that.
17: Right.
18: Some of the Northern delegates, Ben Franklin, John Adams, others, worried what that might mean. And what it meant was a horrible, bloody war in the 1860s, where America finally came to grips with the issue that all of us are free. We're all made in the image of the Creator. And so the Civil War is the great story about America righting the wrong that they didn't right in the 1776.
17: You know, it is great. My father was also a Civil War. I mean, he was a historian by any measure. He was a historian of not just the Civil War, but in particular the Civil War. He also loved the Revolutionary War. He loved British history, the history of the British armies. And I mean, he was just a total fan of history. And the great thing about that was that I would hear these stories from him, or I would ask him a question about it. And in so many cases, you can go. One of the great things about America is you can go to the locations where these things happened. I mean, you can go to Gettysburg. You can go to Antietam. You can go to so many battlefields. You can go to the homes of these people, these historical figures. I mean, isn't that another great selling point of America?
18: It really is. And you named a couple big ones. I have stood at the bloody angle on Gettysburg, which is where the Day 3 fight took place, which is really the turning point of the Civil War, mm-hmm. most people agree. And where I stood in the silent, I was by myself, nobody else around. Hundreds of men fought one another at that exact moment with bayonets and clubbing one another, fighting for, in the South, their notion of state rights and their right to advance the despicable institution of slavery. And on my ancestor's side in the Union Army, to preserve the promise of the Declaration, which is that all men are created equal.
17: Yeah, and Gettysburg is a tremendous place to go. I mean, my wife and I have recently really discovered it and come to love and appreciate it. And the visitor center there with the cyclorama and everything. And that mm-hmm. cyclorama that they have there is one of the most tremendous things to look at. There's so much detail in there, and it shows just what you're describing, just the brutal, bloody, horrific nature of hand-to-hand combat in most cases, you know, with just the most primitive clubs and spears, basically, that these men were dealing with, and the wild horses running around them everywhere, and the uneven battlefield. I mean, it's just horrible to think of how it completely spiraled out of control. And you bring up a great point that had they addressed this in the Declaration of Independence, in the Constitution, perhaps earlier on, that maybe we would have avoided that bloodshed.
18: Yeah, and it's a reminder that the American story is not a perfect story because no country has a perfect story. We're humans. But every country had some form of slavery. Mm-hmm. Today, we still have countries with some form of slavery. So the American story is not one of slavery. It's one of overcoming slavery and finally fulfilling the promise of the Declaration.
17: That's beautifully said. I often have this discussion with my daughter. You know, she's a younger person, and fortunately, she's out of college now, and she's on her own, and she's doing very well. I'm very proud of her, but I have a lot of great discussions with her. And one of them is that the country is inherently evil, which I say it is not. And basically, she says it's not as well. But she looks at all these faults and finds them to be greater than what they actually are. And you bring up a great point I've often said that every country was founded through force of arms, that there are always problems in countries. As you said, there's been slavery in every country, but we have overcome that. And I wonder why it is that so many schools and our professors and so forth are so stuck in this idea that we're irredeemable.
18: Yeah, there is a war against Western civilization that's been fought over the last 50 years of people who think that somehow Western civilization has been a force for evil. But when you really understand history, you know it's been a force for good. Capitalism has freed more people from poverty than any other economic force. The Industrial Revolution that brought us things like air conditioning, which has saved millions of lives, because as we speak right now in Europe, it's 104 degrees and there are people who will die, elderly people who will die because they don't allow air conditioning in some of those countries because of energy concerns. Mm-hmm. And so whether it's capitalism, whether it's the Industrial Revolution, whether it's the rule of law, whether it's the notion that we are individuals and there are no group rights, only individual rights, those things have been a force for good for the entire world.
17: Yeah, and that's just the tip of the iceberg. When you get into the medical advances through capitalism, I mean, yeah, it's just, this is a remarkable country, and it is the greatest country ever. Well, what age range is your book, God Bless America, 250 Years Strong? Who are you looking to reach with your book?
18: Somewhere between 5 and 11. The 5-year-old, you're going to want to read it to the 5-year-old, although many 5-year-olds can read words. The 11-year-old is going to read it by himself or herself. Anywhere in that range is going to give them not only these wonderful illustrations by my illustrator, Dan McKenzie, who's a wonderful graphic artist and brought these images to light, but the words that I talk about and that I wrote myself. And in it, your children or your grandchildren, whoever's reading this, will see a theme going through, which is that God's hand was on our country. Ben Franklin of the Constitutional Convention famously said that if a sparrow cannot fall without God knowing about it, can a great republic rise without God's aid? And that really has been the through point of our American story. Not that we're the God's chosen people in America. That's not the point.
17: Right.
18: Is that reliance on God is what made this country great.
17: Talk a little bit about the Communications Council. And did your work there make you think that kids aren't getting the full picture of our history as a country?
18: Sure. Yeah. My company is called Communications Council. We come alongside leaders and institutions when they're in crisis, and we help them communicate their stories. And so often the crises that they're involved in are people on places like social media falsely accusing them of things. And often, many of our clients are police organizations. Mm-hmm. It's an anti-rule of law or anti-police attack. And so we are proud to stand with law enforcement and help them message about the difficult and dangerous work they do and the steps they have to take sometimes to protect themselves and to protect innocent people like you, me, our daughters, our grandchildren, that sort of thing.
17: So your book is fantastic. It's called God Bless America, 250 Years Strong. And as you mentioned, it's a great book for between 5 and 11-year-olds. I can just imagine grandparents or parents reading this book to kids before they go to bed and really teaching them, like you said, that it's the true history of America. And it's a very simple story to understand, and you bring a perspective to it. That God's hand being on our country is what has helped make us great. And we wouldn't be where we are today without God's grace and loving hands. Where can people go to learn more about this book and purchase the book?
18: Best place to go is Amazon, which is where you can buy God Bless America, 250 Years Strong. And you won't be surprised to know the price. It's $17.76. And so it's a good price. Maybe in a couple of years, it'll go up to $17.87 when we get closer to the 250th anniversary of the Constitution. Maybe we'll have Grandma make a Constitution cake.
17: Absolutely. Yeah. And then you can do an update on it, and we'll talk about it again in 10 years time. Well, once again, we've been joined by Mark Weaver. He's the CEO of Communications Council. He's also the author of a wonderful book for kids called God Bless America, 250 Years Strong. You can get it on Amazon.com. You can also go to www.godblessamerica250.us to learn more about it. Mark, thank you very much for joining us today on the Life-Changing Weekend.
18: God bless you. Thanks for having me on to talk about the book.

0: Next weekend is July 4th weekend, when Americans fire up the grill, head to parades, and gather to watch fireworks light up the sky. This year, a national initiative is asking them to add one more thing to that tradition, a pledge to give back. Giving 4th, an initiative of America 250, the official nonpartisan nonprofit leading the nation's 250th anniversary commemoration, is calling on people across the country to make a pledge to donate to a nonprofit of their choosing and turn Independence Day into an annual tradition of giving back. To discuss Giving 4th and how Americans can get involved, we're joined by Rosie Rios, chair of American 250. Rosie, welcome to the Life-Changing Weekend.
1: Thank you so much for having me.
0: So, what is Giving 4th, and what is America 250 hoping Americans will do this July 4th?
1: So we're excited about what's happening, obviously, for this commission. I've been on this commission now 8 years,
0: wow.
1: 4 years as chair. Yes. And we've been really thrilled with how our programming has been resonating across the board. And so we thought this would be a great opportunity to really embrace the spirit of generosity that we as Americans already feel around the 4th of July holiday, right? We come together for our community potlucks. We come together for our barbecues. And what better way to think about this milestone of the semi-quincentennial than by moving the needle of giving to what would normally happen at the end of the of a calendar year during the holidays, and move that to the halfway point of the year in July to empower those who need it the most.
0: Well, you know, it's been great watching the news with the soccer tournaments going on and seeing how people come over to the U.S. and how thrilled they are with how our country operates, the things that go on in our, that we take for granted every day, the big parking lots, the big gas stations, the big hamburgers, right? It's wonderful to see. So how can people, families, and organizations get involved with Giving 4th?
1: Well, you brought up a good point about, you know, how the World Cup is bringing our countries together,
0: yeah.
1: Which is so wonderful. And so that's why we're kind of launching the Giving 4th initiative as part of what we're doing on July 3rd, which is going to be in Times Square as this kind of global live stream platform of 8 ball drops in Times Square to represent the 8 time zones of the U.S. So we already are a nation of nations, right? We're literally launching the first ball drop at 10 a.m. East Coast time, which is midnight in Guam and the Northern Mariana Islands. And then 21 hours later, 8 ball drops later, it's American Samoa. And so, again, these are live stream broadcast events that we want everyone to participate in. 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These are benefit shows. And these benefit shows, again, are intended to launch Giving 4th and really bring this kind of awareness to the forefront of how people can get involved. You can go to our website at America250.org, and there you're going to find out more information about Giving 4th, including a link to Charity Navigator. And Charity Navigator is an organization that tracks 501c3 nonprofits who are in good standing with the IRS. It's fun to kind of look at what you value, where you want to contribute to if you choose to do so. And also, hopefully, people can take the pledge with us. You can take this pledge on our website at America250.org, and then you can begin this journey with us. It's not the end. This is the beginning of the journey that's launching on July 4th, because our intention is to make next July 4th, 2027, the largest day of giving in our country's history. We're partnering with Giving Tuesday. We want people to really think about this as a way to give early and give often.
0: That's fantastic. I was going to ask you how you're going to sustain it, but that you sounds like you've got the plan in place. Now, I've read that most charitable giving is made by folks who are older, like in their 50s, 60s, retirement age, and while giving overall has gone down, the amount that this group donates has actually increased. Why do you think it's important to develop a culture of charity in younger people?
1: You know, that is such a great question. And here's what we found out. When we launched America Gives during the calendar year, the new year, that's our volunteer service initiative to make 2026 the largest year of volunteer hours ever recorded by our country. It's never happened before. I got to tell you, that has really been the tentpole that has really resonated across the board, especially with this next generation of millennials and post-millennials. So a lot of these kids have had to do community service hours in order to graduate from high school, right? So they're already kind of very passionate. They're very purpose-driven. So what a great way to kind of, you know, unite this country in a way that's never happened before, to really focus beyond ourselves. And that's why, by using this kind of spirit of generosity that we already see during July 4th, during the summer season of sharing, what a great birthday gift to the country to find out what would happen if we all gave at the same time, the impact that could make to our local communities.
0: Wow. So you go to this website, America250.org. Now, I've been to the website. There are lots of charities on there, but you can give to any charity. Is that right? Talk about how that kind of works, because I think people might think they're getting pushed in a certain direction, but that's not the case.
1: No, absolutely not. Look, in the same way that Giving Tuesday does this, and they're our partner in this, so again, we want to make sure that people know you can give to any charity of your choice. Our intention is to give, kind of make giving back, you know, this kind of giving season from what usually be with the holidays to the midway point of the year. And so, yes, you know, Giving Tuesday is going to be aggregating those numbers for us. And again, that goal is to make next July 4th, 2027, the largest day of giving. So this is the beginning of the journey. Take this journey with us. This is long after the fireworks are done for the semi-quincentennial. But again, we want to make this the legacy of not just America 250, but the legacy of our country, to embrace that spirit of giving that's already there.
0: Now, you mentioned end of year giving. That seems to be when most people do it, because, you know, they kind of wrap it up with their taxes, or like you said, the spirit of giving is already there. But why is it important to give mid-year? Why is mid-year giving so critical for nonprofits that serve the communities?
1: That's a fabulous question. And for whatever reason, during the summer seasons, donations actually go down.
0: Yeah.
1: And again, it's probably just people are waiting, right? They're probably waiting for the holiday season or something. Again, it's just not something that they're aware of. And so this is kind of the awareness phase, right? This is kind of the awareness of how these organizations can really use your help. And then it's a call to action, right? Take the pledge. Take this journey with us. Make giving part, which is already part of our DNA, make it part of the celebration. And we think, you know, what a great way to use this moment in time to create this movement that'll last long after 2026.
0: We're speaking with Rosie Rios. She's the chair of America 250. They have a campaign going on right now. It's an initiative for everyone to give during the 4th of July season. So go to America250.org and you can learn more about this. Rosie, what will you be doing this July 4th? Tell us what you have lined up for your July 4th holiday.
1: Well, after eight years on this commission and 4 years as chair, and I'm a volunteer, this is all I do, 25 hours a day, 8 days a week, and I can't imagine any other better way for me to use my time. So on July 3rd, I will be in New York City, where we are doing those eight ball drops representing the eight time zones of the U.S. And then the next day, I'll be in L.A., where we're anchoring America's Block Party. And both of those are benefit shows that, again, are gonna launch Giving Forth as the new season of giving during the summer, the summer part of our calendar. And so you will see me sea to shining sea. Obviously, New York and California are two of the most populous states. We need critical mass in order to engage all 350 million Americans. We'll do whatever it takes, again, to make this a memorable moment, but also an important and purpose-driven moment in time.
0: It is a great idea. 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Is that right?
1: Yes, that's exactly right. 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Tune in. The news cycles are covering this. We're really, really excited about this. What a great way to galvanize our country at a time when we most need it.
0: Absolutely. And Rosie, I look forward to talking to you again next July 4th holiday season, and we can talk about all the success and what we're looking forward to then. 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
5: Secretary of State Marco Rubio says Israel and Lebanon have reached a framework agreement aimed at achieving lasting peace and security. The agreement calls for the implementation of a ceasefire between the two sides. The ceasefire is contingent on a complete cessation of fire by the terrorist group Hezbollah. Utah is restricting fireworks as the largest wildfire in the country grows, fueled by dry conditions and gusting winds. The Cottonwood Fire in southern Utah burning unchecked as of Friday across more than 112 square miles. New data shows the U.S. continues to lead the world in attracting investment capital. So far this year, the U.S. has drawn in about $350 billion in net global investment. And China is seeing capital outflows, and growth in Europe and Japan remain sluggish by comparison. Conservatives say that's no accident, pointing to strong innovation in this country's economy. This is SRN News.
6: It's hard to deny the constant attack of negative emotions that flood us online. 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
9: 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Today on Developing Dynamic Disciples, Pastor Jenkins will draw correlations between that donkey and our lives today. 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
10: Matthew chapter 21, beginning at verse 1. Matthew 21:1. Now when they drew near Jerusalem and came to Bethage at the Mount of Olives, then Jesus sent two disciples, saying to them, "Go into the village opposite you, and immediately you will find a donkey tied and a colt with her. Loose them and bring them to me. And if anyone says anything to you, you shall say, 'The Lord has need of them,' and immediately he will send them." And this was done that it might be fulfilled which was spoken by the prophet, saying, "Tell the daughter of Zion, behold, your king is coming to you, lowly and sitting on a donkey, a colt, the foil of a donkey." So the disciples went and did as Jesus commanded them. They brought the donkey and the colt, laid their clothes on them, and set him on them. And a very great multitude spread their clothes on the road. Others cut down branches from the trees and spread them on the road. Then the multitudes who went before and those who followed

0: world cried out, saying, Hosanna to the Son of David. Blessed is he who comes in the name of the Lord. Hosanna in the highest. And when he had come into Jerusalem, all the city was moved, saying, Who is this? So the multitudes said, This is Jesus, the prophet from Nazareth of Galilee. Amen. I'm entitling this message, The Destiny of a Donkey. Say that. This passage, Matthew chapter 21, is the recording of the triumphant entry of Jesus into Jerusalem. It is showing, it's recording the history of Jesus being marched in. And for decades, when I was growing up in church, our church used to pass out palms on Palm Sunday. Today it's called Palm Sunday. And we used to pass out Palm Sundays, but probably 30 years ago I stopped for several reasons. First of all, I stopped because we had to collect most of the palms outside in the parking lot after we passed them out and put them in the trash. That's one reason. But the second reason we stopped doing it is because the crowd that laid their palms out right here in Matthew 21 and cried Hosanna, 1 week later said, crucify him.
1: I like that.
0: I don't want to be a part of a crowd like that one moment celebrates him and the next moment want to kill him.
1: Right. Amen.
0: Amen. Amen. Praise the Lord. So I want to talk about this passage because it is a significant story and it's got some truth in it that I want to spend some time talking about. This story. I often ask myself when I read this story. I used to ask myself the question: Is what is this story about? It is a fulfillment of prophecy in the book of Zechariah 9:9. You don't have to turn there, but just if you're taking notes, jot it down. Zechariah 9:9. It prophesies about Jesus. It says you'll be able to tell the Messiah when he comes because he'll ride into Jerusalem on a donkey. And so when Jesus actually rides into Jerusalem on a donkey, he is fulfilling scripture. As a matter of fact, if the Jews had known the Bible, if they had known their scriptures, they would have seen and known that he was the Messiah and they wouldn't have crucified him. But I often wonder, why didn't it prophesy that he came in on a horse? I would think that somebody of his stature, his significance, that he would, you know, come in great grandeur and with royal garb and on a horse. But he didn't, God did not bring Jesus in on a horse. He brought him on a lowly donkey.
2: Ooh, my Lord.
0: A lowly donkey because he wants to identify with the poor and the lonely.
2: Yes.
0: He comes in on a donkey. A donkey he comes in. Out of all of the animals, a donkey, a lowly, an unclean donkey. A donkey known as an unclean animal. Somebody say an unclean animal. He's an unclean animal. As a matter of fact, can I just give you my punchline right now? Let me just give it to you at the outset. Can I give it to you up front? Oh, y'all don't want it? You want me to keep, you want me to hold it? The punchline is this donkey represents you. He represents you. God gets elevated. God gets carried into the lives of other people through you. He gets introduced into the lives of poor, jacked up, messed up people. And by the way, a donkey is considered an unclean animal. Now, I know y'all don't want to admit it. You don't want to confess it. But if the truth be told, you have come from some unclean circumstances. Come on and tell the truth that there have been seasons in your life and times in your life and moments in your life when you said the wrong things, went to the wrong places, felt the wrong things, wanted the wrong things. But you know what the great news is? We serve a God, no matter how unclean your past has been, he can clean you up. Somebody say, he can clean you up. He can fix you up. He can grab a hold of you. He can deliver you. I'm so glad when I look back over my life where I came from, he has brought me from a mighty long way. Somebody say, he cleaned me up. That's why he used a donkey and not a horse. It was an unclean animal. And God wants you to know that no matter how jacked up, no matter where you have been, God can use you.
1: Thank you, Lord.
0: He can use you. He can clean your life up. When I was young in church, singing in the choir, I sang in the United Voice Choir. We went to a church in York, Pennsylvania, and a guy came in the church who was drunk. And while we sang, God sobered him up. And that guy came forward and got saved. Y'all excuse me for a second. I don't care how jacked up you might be, how lowly your life might be, God can grab a hold of you and deliver you. Anybody here know God can deliver you? The donkey was valuable. It was a valuable animal for families. That was transportation. It might not have been it was a Volkswagen in comparison to a Rolls Royce of a horse. It was a valuable commodity. And by the way, God considers you valuable. You have meaning to his kingdom. He considers somebody, look at your neighbor and say, you're valuable, you're valuable. A donkey also, I learned about donkeys. I did some research on donkeys. And I learned that donkeys get attached to their owners. I love her. I just want to hold. I love her. Yeah, a donkey gets attached to its owner. It gets to, if you hang around a donkey long enough, if a donkey hangs around you long enough, it'll recognize your face. Yeah. Even though the donkey is colorblind, it only sees certain colors, but yet it can recognize your face. And if you hang around Jesus long enough, you'll recognize his face. How you doing? Can I get an amen right here? It has strong attachments. I wonder what you are attached to. Are you attached to Jesus or are you attached to some other people? Are you attached to some things? Are you attached to the club? Are you attached to money? Are you attached to the wrong stuff? Some of y'all are messed up and jacked up and tore up because you're attached to the wrong thing. But if you get a new master, I am preaching better than y'all are saying amen. And then the text says this. I love this. He says, Jesus sends the disciples in town. He says, you're going to find a donkey and a colt. A donkey is its own breed. It's not connected to the family of horses. It's not a horse. It's not in the horse family. The donkey has its own species. Thank you. Thank you. Y'all help me out right here. Thank you very much. It's its own species. And a colt, on the other hand, a colt. Ooh, somebody going to shout on this point right here. Ushers, guard the door. Somebody going to run around on this point right here. A colt is a young male horse. That's what a colt is. And so Jesus sends them in town to find, you'll find tied a donkey and a colt. So what does that mean? Because a colt is the son, here it is the son, is a son or grandson of a donkey. Did you get it?
3: I caught it.
0: These jokers ain't got it yet. They ain't get it yet. Here's what I'm trying to tell you. God will take and deliver your sons and your grandsons for the sake of his kingdom. Y'all ain't hear what I'm saying today. I'm know some of y'all have lost hope and lost faith and lost that your children will ever do anything or become anything or achieve anything in life. I come to prophesy to tell you God has a plan and a destiny for you and your sons and your grandsons and your daughters and your children. I know you've lost hope. I know you think they ain't gonna become or do anything, but I come to tell you today God has a plan for your children. Hallelujah. Somebody give God the praise. Say, look at your children. Say, God got a plan for you. God has a purpose for you. God's got an assignment for you. God has a destiny for you. Hallelujah. God has a destiny for you. I got six kids. Six kids. Six children I got. They all are doing great. And they're all doing good. They all have graduated from college. They all got gainfully employed. But my middle son, Jimmy, if Jimmy had been first, there would be no others. Jimmy was our toughest child to raise. Jimmy was a determined child. Determined. Tenacity. He would not take no for an answer. He's going to figure out a way to get to do what it is he wanted to do. And by the way, I have to salute my wife on this, because she figured out a way how to help him with his tenacity without breaking him. I salute her. I wish I could take credit, but she was the one that did it. But anyway, there were seasons, and I'm grateful for the Lord, because there were seasons I almost took him out. I almost took him out. But God did something in his life. God brought change in his heart. So yesterday, my wife and I were in Florida at a conference, and we come back last night, and on the way back on the plane, she says, we're on an American Airlines flight, and she, you know, on American Airlines you can watch movies. So she goes and watches a movie and finds on American Airlines a movie called Come Back Kids, where the director is Jimmy Jenkins. Jimmy Jenkins. I turned to the credits page just so I could see his name. The boy is making some money. Praise his name. Praise the Lord's name. Glory to God. I never would have dreamed. I never would have thought. I never would have imagined that he's achieved great things. He's achieving great things. He's doing great things. And I'm here to tell you that the same anointing that God has put on my life is about to fall on yours. Somebody say, drip, drip. Drop, drop, drip, drip. This week, Jimmy Jenkins is posted and sent us a picture of a, he took a picture of a welcome to Clinton, South Carolina sign. Clinton, South Carolina. I said, what is he doing in Clinton, South Carolina? That's where my parents, it's a little small town in South Carolina, little small rural country town. One stoplight. Okay, maybe they got two. And I text them, what are you doing in Clinton? You know, that's where your grandmother and grandfather are from. That's where they were raised. That's where they met each other. That's where they went to school. That's where they were born. I said, what are you doing down there? Oh, he says, I'm down here shooting a film. I got hired by the United Way. Praise his name. Praise the Lord. Glory, glory. Thank you, Jesus. Amen. Why am I telling you this? Because God got a plan for your children. And God's got a destiny for your kids, your sons, your daughters. Come on, somebody. God's got a plan. Somebody tell your neighbor, God's got a plan. They might not look like it right now. They might not be acting like it right now. It may not be apparent right now. But somewhere in the future, your children, your sons, your daughters, and your grandchildren have a destiny. Stop speaking defeat over your kids. Stop telling them they ain't gonna ever become anything. Tell them you got a destiny. You ain't acting like it right now, but you got a future. You got a call. You got a destiny on your life.
3: Yes, sir. Yes, sir. Yes, sir. Absolutely.
0: Now, I know some of y'all can't see that in your kids right now. You've lost hope. You don't see God doing anything in your kids' life. All you see is the bad in them. And you can't picture it. That's why I need to show you verse 2. Amen. Y'all still got y'all don't close your Bibles up. Now I'm talking about some of these people don't close their Bible up, put it down on the fire. I'm a Bible preacher, y'all. Come on now. Verse 2, saying, here's what it says. Go into the village. Here's Jesus talking to them. Go into the village opposite you, and immediately you will find a donkey tied and a colt with her. Loose them and bring them to me. Here's what you got to know. They might be jacked up now, but God is about to loose them.
3: Yes, sir. Yes, sir.
0: Somebody say, I don't have to wait till it happens. I'm believing God has already spoken. And he's going to already send somebody. I'm telling y'all, God's going to send somebody in the life of your sons and your daughters and your grandkids, and they are going to get loose. I prophesy it. I declare it. I speak it to you. They are going to be loose. I don't care what they tied to. I don't care how low they are. I don't care how ugly they might act. God will loose them. Keep praying for them. Keep calling their name out. Keep interceding for them. They will be loose.
3: Yes, sir. Yes, sir.
0: Oh, I wish I had somebody to help me believe God. Believe God, he will loose your kids. How you know? Y'all see this joker right here? This one right here. Joshua Jenkins. Was a drug dealer. But he's the young adult pastor now. He got loosed. He got loosed. Somebody say he got loosed. God freed him. God freed him. I'm telling you, if God did it for my kids, he can do the same thing for you. I'm almost finished. This is my day. God loosed him. And look at him. He and guess what? God loosed him and then made him a police officer. They made the drug dealer a police. Y'all hired him as a police officer.
3: That's right.
0: And gave him a gun.
2: Yes, God. Thank you.
3: Hallelujah. Thank you. This is God. This is God.
0: Look at God. You can never tell what God might do. I'm almost finished. And now he's our young adult pastor.
3: Yes, doing great. Doing great. Yes, sir. You're helping, Pastor. You're helping.
0: I tell y'all these stories because I want you to have hope for your kids. Keep praying. Don't stop praying for your kids.
3: Amen.
0: Somebody said, why would God choose my kids? I'm glad you asked the question.
3: Yes, sir.
0: Because verse 3 says, can y'all open your Bible back up to verse 3? And if anyone says anything to you, you shall say, the Lord has need of him. Where the young people at? Y'all adults, sit down. Let me see where the young people are. Let me see where the young kids are, the children are, the young people. Where y'all are? Stand up. I want the young people to stand up. I want the children to stand up. Because I want them to know that we see you. And the Lord has a purpose for you. And God has an assignment for you. And God has a destiny for you. And we've already prayed for God to cut out all the wrong people who are not supposed to be in your life. We've already prayed for God to cut off the people who don't bring good and wealth and health to your life. We've already prayed. We've already interceded for you. We've already cried out for you. We've already bound the demons of hell who are trying to take you out. The Lord has need of you. You're going to change the world. You're going to change broken lives. You're going to heal cancer. You're going to be our leaders. The Lord has need of you.
4: 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We pray that you have been equipped to face challenges and live victoriously. Before we go, here's Pastor Jenkins with the final thought.
0: You have a destiny. You have a destiny. 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
3: Amen. Amen.
0: You have a future. 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
0: 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The Lord has need of you.
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1: This is the Alternative Broadcast, featuring the timeless biblical teachings from the archives of Dr. Tony Evans. When God calls his people to be givers, he's talking about much more than money. Today, Dr. Evans begins a practical, foundational series called Return on Investment, explaining what it really means to invest in the things that matter most to God. Let's listen.
0: If the truth be told, many would say in this room, my Christianity is not working. My Christian belief is not working. My Christian activity is not working. It's not working. I do it because I was raised in it or told to do it or taught to do it, but it's not working. I'm unhappy. I'm miserable. I'm frustrated. When you look at the Christian community today, you see chaos all over. Marriages are falling apart. Singles are struggling to be content. Debt rules in our lives in a way that we know it shouldn't. Addictions are running amok, and yet we're in church. So the tendency may be to include this thing either is not real, or if it is real, it doesn't work like I was told it does. Now, if we're going to be just raw with it and not just pretend all is fine when all is not. Many of you have on your phones or on your computers password restrictions. The only way you can get in all this stuff that's available to you is if you know the password. That's to keep others out who you don't want to be in there and to let you in so you can take advantage of what your phone system or computer system has available to you. So I want to share with you today the password to your spiritual victory. Now, don't get me wrong. When I say spiritual victory, I don't mean there aren't going to be challenges or problems. That comes with life, Jesus says. But I'm talking about a password that won't let those realities rule you anymore. You can't get rid of all the issues of life, but you can be an overcomer. The password to your spiritual victory is the word surrender. Romans 12, 1 and 2 reads as follows. Therefore, I urge you, brethren, by the mercies of God, to present your bodies a living and holy sacrifice acceptable to God, which is your spiritual service of worship. And do not be conformed to this world, but be transformed by the renewing of your mind so that you may prove what the will of God is, that which is good and acceptable and perfect. Many folks here, I hope all the folks here, have made the decision to trust Christ as your personal Savior. You've decided to become a Christian. That's a decision. The problem today is many who have made decisions have not yet become disciples. They've made a decision at some point in time to trust Christ for the forgiveness of their sins, but who've not gone on to become a follower of Christ as a disciple of Jesus Christ. And the difference between a decision maker and a disciple is surrender. Surrender. Paul says that what God is asking from you is to present your body. Now, anything God's going to do with you, to you, or for you will involve you. It's your body, it's your hands, your feet, your nose, your eyes, your brain, mind. So when he says present your body, he is saying present your life. He says, God wants you to place you on the altar. The picture is of an Old Testament sacrifice, a lamb. They didn't put the head on the altar. They didn't just put the legs on the altar. They didn't put the frame on the altar. They put the body on the altar, which meant the life was being placed on the altar. All of the lamb was placed on the altar. In fact, when you look throughout scripture, you will find whenever God wanted to do something and he wanted to do something big, he required a sacrifice first. There had to be something present that demonstrated that you were, one, sincere, and that, two, you were doing it based on God's standard. That's why he says holy. God says he wants you to present you to him. He calls the presentation of you to him your worship service. If he doesn't get you, you haven't worshiped, even if you're at church. He says your worship or your service of worship is in your presentation. I know many come to church to hear what the pastor will present in the sermon, what the choir will present in the song. God comes to church to see what the saints are going to present to him. And without the presentation, he says there is no worship. And therefore, what God is asking for is for you to surrender. That is, to present yourself. Why? Why? Why is he asking for that? He says, I urge you, brethren, by the mercies of God. I want you to surrender because of God's mercy. Now, those of you who have kids in college is expensive. And because of the high cost of college, you want them to take studying seriously. You don't want them playing around in college. That's too much money for play. You want them to enjoy college, but you want them to surrender to study. You don't want the peripheral things to become the main things because the price is too high. God has paid a high price to get your surrender. The surrender is referring to the first 11 chapters of the book of Romans. I'll give you a quick overview. Chapters 1-3, he talks about there's none righteous, no, not one. The whole world stands guilty before a holy God. In the end of chapter 3, he talks about, but God has come up with a genius way to take sinful men and make them righteous before him by providing the sacrifice of Jesus Christ on the cross. He says in chapter 4, you get that sacrifice by faith in the finished work of Christ. He says in chapter 5, not only do you get salvation, but you get all the benefits that come with salvation. He says in chapter 6 and 7, but there's still going to be a struggle because you still live in the flesh and the flesh is going to want its own way. But then he says in chapter 8, God has given the Holy Spirit to override the flesh so that the flesh doesn't have the last say-so in your life. And he says, this thing is so off the wall, off the charts. He says, this thing is so big, chapters 9-11, he's given you what he hasn't even given his people yet, Israel. Therefore, because there's a high price paid, I urge you, brethren. He says, present your bodies a living sacrifice, holy. That is, set apart, don't treat me as regular. Now to do that, he goes to verse 2. He says, the first thing I want you to understand is you are not to be conformed to this world. What he's saying is don't let the world squeeze you, pressure you, press you into what it wants you to look like. So when the Bible speaks about a world, don't let the world press you. He's not talking about a location per se. He's talking about a system that has a theme. So what's the theme of this system? Worldliness means I'm operating independently of God. In other words, I leave God out of the equation. Satan's goal is to get his system to keep God out of the equation. He loves Sunday as long as God stays when you leave. Because he's after a system that keeps God out of the equation. That's why it ticks him off when you are making God as a lifestyle the center of your equation and the sun of your solar system where the planets of your decision revolve around him. Do not be conformed. Don't be pressured. Now, why? 1 John chapter 2 says this. Love not the world, nor the things that are in the world. For if any man loves the world, watch this, the love of the Father is not in him. He says, if you want the world, you can have the world, but you can't have me and the world. You can't have both of us. You can love one, you can't love us. He does not mean you lose your salvation if you're truly saved. He's saying you lose your relationship with me, your fellowship with me. You lose intimacy with it. You won't sense my love. You won't sense my reality. One of the main reasons why we are so defeated so much is the world has too much of our attention. He says there are only three things in the world, by the way. He says the lust of the flesh, that's passion. He says lust of the eyes, that's possessions. And then he says the pride of life, that's position. The world wants to draw you in with its passions. It wants to draw you in with its possessions and draw you in with its position. And isn't that what everybody's looking for? Pornography is off the chart because people want to satisfy their passion. People in debt that they can't deal with because the world has pressured them to own more possessions than they can afford. So they wind up spending money they don't have on things they don't need to impress people they don't know. And they wind up with bills they can't pay. Because the commercials of the world have squeezed and pressured and told them, if you don't buy this, if you don't drive this, if you don't live here, if you don't wear that, you're not going to be in with the in crowd. You're not going to be recognized prior to life. You're not going to be liked. You're not going to be hip. You're not going to be on it. And so we become pressed and squeezed, and then it destroys our relationships. It destroys our sanity. We hang out with people we shouldn't hang out with. We wind up dealing with stuff we shouldn't deal with because the world has told us we're nobody without it. And all the time pursuing the world, losing the love of God, losing the experience of his reality in our lives because we don't want to deal with the password.
1: 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I'll have our contact information for you again after part two of today's lesson and this.
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0: Let's say you have a trainer and you go to him once a week. This is a trainer, and he knows nutrition. He knows weightlifting. So you come to him, and you get your workout on, and you're sweating, and he says, okay, this is what I want you to eat. This is why we'll meet again next week. So you had a good two-hour session with the trainer. Now, when you leave the training, okay, you drive through churches. You get your fried chicken and your gizzards. You know, you get your slice of cake. You go through the grocery store. You get your Bluebell ice cream. But you don't feel bad because you did your workout. See, I for 2 hours, I gave my workout. Now I'm doing my thing. Not only did you do your workout, go do your thing, but you're going back to the trainer next week, same time, same place. When you leave the trainer, you cancel the training. Because what he said did not become the way you rolled, be the way you operated, the way you moved. And because it did not become the way you move, it became a wasted 2 hours. So what we often do is come to church and waste 2 hours on a weekly basis. Because then we leave and let the world tell us what to do, how to do it, what to spend, how to spend it, who to hang out with, who not to hang out with. It begins to define us. And therefore, God keeps his distance while the world makes us feel like we've lost something. If we don't follow its dictates, we've lost something, all right? We've lost something big. And that is the living love of God being experienced in our lives. People are overdosing on reality shows because a lot of those reality shows embody their hopes and dreams. I want to be able to roll like they roll, dress like they dress, be able to have what they have. So since I don't, let me be entertained by it until we get pressured and squeezed. And therefore, we don't surrender. Now, that's the negative. But now he comes with the positive. He says, but be transformed, verse 2, by the renewing of your mind. He says, don't be conformed. But then he switches words. He moves from conform to transform. That's a different Greek word. The word transform is the word we get our English word metamorphosize. There's a big difference between the two words. Conform is outside pressure changing something. Transform is inside change changing something. One is outside, the other comes from the inside out. Potter, outside in. Butterfly, inside out. See, a butterfly becomes a butterfly inside the caterpillar, inside the chrysalis. And then it breaks free and becomes a butterfly. God is not asking for management. He's asking for transformation. And transformation occurs, he says, not from outside pressure. That's what the world does to conform us. He says it takes place with a change in your thinking. He says, be transformed, watch this, in the renewing of your mind. If the mind does not change, the change does not occur. There must be a mental transformation that takes place if God is going to change you from the inside out. And how do you know it's a change? Transform and not a management, conform. How do you know the difference if you could be doing it either way? How do you know the difference? Here's the difference. You want to. He changes your have to a want to. We've all seen The Biggest Loser. These are huge people who go on this competition to lose weight. They're The Biggest Loser. They go on the show, and the principle of the show is you become what you eat. Now, it's exercise and all that. There's discipline. But fundamental to the show is diet. What you take in will determine what you look like. Obviously, they've been taking in a lot of wrong for a long time. Some of it's discipline problems. Some of it's the family they grow up in. Some of it's how mama cooked. There's all a whole bunch of stuff. But the idea is I'm moving in the wrong direction. So they come to The Big Loser and they get in this competition, and even the ones who didn't win have lost a lot because they're in an environment that's dealing with them thinking differently so that they are eating differently. What's true of The Big Loser is true of the Christian. You are what you eat spiritually. You become what you eat spiritually. And that's why we're so messed up, because what we're eating is the world. And so we are becoming worldly. We're not eating the word. We're not hanging out with people who feed us the word, who know how to cook the word. And therefore, we are not people of the word. And therefore, we are not spiritual. You become what you eat. And he says that means you must renew your mind. You must operate on a different frame of reference. And that means you must do a very simple thing. That's a very hard thing. It's simple, but it's hard. You must begin to develop one simple question and answer it. What's God's view on the matter? And you must ask it first. See, most people ask that after none of the other views have worked. No, you be transformed by the renewing of your mind when you ask and answer the question, or find somebody to help you answer the question, what's God's viewpoint on the matter? Now you are renewing the mind because when you ask it first, that means you're going to be asking it a lot. When you ask it last, you're only going to do it when you need it. But if you ask it first, you're going to be asking it all the time. So that means you're going to have to find out God's thinking on the matter, which you can't do apart from his word. So you're going to become renewed in your thinking. Now, let me warn you. Whenever you are in a changing process, adaption becomes difficult. Becomes difficult because you're starting out. So whenever you start out something you're not used to, working out. The first time you go jogging, don't plan 5 miles. That's not going to happen. One block would be better suited. The first time you fast, don't fast for no whole week, eat nothing but water. Okay? You're not going to make it because you have to adapt to this new reality because it's awkward at first. You're not used to going to God first, getting God's perspective for you. You're not used to it. And so the carnal part of you is going to resist that. It's going to say it's too hard. It's too difficult. I don't know where to start. You're going to come up with all this. But when you develop the habit and you get used to it, your spiritual taste buds change and you want the spiritual first. He says, renew the mind, say no to the world, yes to God's perspective, God's point of view. Don't go back and forth. Don't be double-minded. But that leads us to the final question. What's my motivation? Because reality is, to change, you need motivation. You got to be motivated to do something different. Yeah, I'm supposed to. I may even want to, but what's my incentive? What's really going to get me going on this thing? Well, God hasn't left you without an answer to what should motivate you to use the password of surrender. Motivate me to use the password of surrender and us collectively to use to become a surrendered church. He says at the end of verse 2, so that you may prove what the will of God is, which is good, acceptable, and perfect. What's your motivation for doing this? Experiencing God's involvement in your life at a level you've never experienced it before. What ought to motivate you to say, you know what? I'm going to use this password because you get to experience the will of God, God's direction for your life, involvement in your life, plan for your life, governance of your life. You get to see God at work in you that you will never see or limitedly see if the world is your dictator and you are saying yes to it. You see God's will at work in your life. So the question you have to ask is, do I want to see that? Because if you don't want to see it, you don't have to see it. The problem is we have too much static on the line. We listen to so many views that even when the Holy Ghost is talking, we can't hear him because he's whispering and the world is screaming. The world is screaming. The Holy Spirit is speaking still soft voice. And we say, why won't God talk to me? He is talking. It's just the station you're listening to is screaming. He says, and you will

see of God at work in your life. You know, one of the things that fascinates me, the birth of a child, both the conception, the birth, and the development of a child. I mean, I don't know how you cannot believe in God and see life. All of these idiosyncrasies that come together to bring out the reality of life and a person and a new being is just, I don't know how you can see life and not believe in God. But another something that fascinates me is how the mother's milk knows when to flow. In other words, she has all the component parts for milk are there, but it knows when it's time to flow. And it's time to flow when life has been birthed. That's how the will of God is. All the parts are there, but he can't flow until he sees the password. When he sees the password, surrender, and you didn't punch in the password like the mother's milk, it knows it's time to flow. It's time to flow. God's work, God's will, God's involvement. And I love this because it says it's good. It's acceptable. When he finishes doing whatever he's going to do, you're going to like what he did. And it's perfect. It cannot be improved upon. That's God's plan for your life. Why settle for second best if God is offering you first best? Don't change uniforms. Don't have your Christian dress on today and put on your worldly dress tomorrow. Don't have your Christian suit on today and put on your worldly suit tomorrow because you lose the love of the Father. If you are nervous surrendering to God, give him a shot at your life. Say no to the world, yes to God's perspective, God's point of view. Don't go back and forth. Don't be double-minded, because then

0: 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No matter your age or stage of life, the command to honor your father and mother never loses its relevance. 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Right now, though, let's listen as he wraps up with this final story for today.
1: A little girl went to her father one day and said, "Daddy, give me a nickel." Daddy reached in his pocket. He didn't have any change. So he said, "Well, I'll give her a dollar. She's been a good girl." So he opened up his wallet to give her a dollar, but he didn't have any ones. He only had a 20. He thought to himself, he said, "You know what? I'm going to give her a 20. He said, "Here, baby, here's a 20. She said, "No, Daddy, I want a nickel." Well, he knew she didn't understand. He said, "Girl, this is a bunch of nickels." She said, "But Daddy, why won't you give me a nickel?" He went deeper. He said, "Let me tell you how many nickels are in a 1, how many nickels are in a 5, how many nickels are in a 10, how many nickels are in a 20. She started crying and screaming and, "You won't even give me a nickel." That's what God's people do. We settle for a nickel when God offers us a $20 bill. God is saying, "Here's the $20 of my love. Here's the $20 of my will. And we're crying about, why won't he give me a nickel?"

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5: On a cessation of fire by the terrorist group Hezbollah, Utah is restricting fireworks as the largest wildfire in the country grows even more. It's been fueled by dry conditions and gusting winds. On Wall Street, it was a losing session across the board on Friday. The Dow was off by 44 points. 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
13: Good teaching is when you get taught and you think to yourself, where did he find that? And you look down in your Bible, oh, it's right there. If you're hearing somebody flab on for however long, and you're like, where did they get that? And you're looking down in your Bible and it's not there, it's not from God. Period. Don't get caught up in storytelling, fables, genealogies, mere speculation. Here's what I think. Here's what I think. I think this. I think this. Who cares what you think? I want to know what God thinks. I want to know what God has to say on the topic. Amen? But notice what he says. Here's the goal. Here's the goal. Ready for the goal? How do you know you're hearing someone that's teaching you the way God wants you to teach? But the goal of our instruction is what? You'll see it in your Bible. I don't have it on my face. But the goal of our instruction is love. Love. Goal of our instruction is love from a pure heart and a good conscience and a sincere faith. What's the goal? It's love. You say, well, why would that be a good goal? Because the whole law and prophets is summed up in that word. Matthew 22, 37 to 40 says, you shall love the Lord your God with all your heart, soul,

0: mind and strength, and you shall what? Love your neighbor as yourself. Jesus said in John 13, a new commandment I give you. Love one another as I have loved you. As I have loved you, so you also should love one another. What's the command? Love. How do you know you're hearing teaching that's accurate from the Word of God? It should grow your love for God and your love for other people. That's how you know you're hearing the Word of God. Over time, you should be able to ask yourself, as I sit under this teacher, do I love God more today than I did before? Now, it's kind of like a stock market. I'm not asking you like every hour or every minute or whatever. But over time, as I'm thinking about my heart, do I love God more and do I love people better than I used to? That's the goal of our faith. And you say, well, I want to see other people live like that. And when I'm ministering in the church, I want to see other people that experience that. How can I get them to experience that too? Well, he tells us the goal of our instruction is love, and it comes from a pure heart and a good conscience and a sincere faith. You say, how can you be someone who teaches the love of God? The first thing is from a pure heart. It's from a pure heart. Notice what Psalm chapter 24, verses 3 and 4 say. As the psalmist is writing, he says this, who may ascend into the hill of the Lord, and who may stand in his holy place? He who has clean hands and a pure heart, who has not lifted up his soul to falsehood and has not sworn deceitfully, he shall receive a blessing from the Lord. What is it? It's a pure heart. Clean hands and a pure heart. You were not born with a pure heart. I'm pretty pure. No, you're not. You're comparing yourself to the wrong one. Compare yourself to Jesus. You may be innocent of some things, but you're not pure. That's why Jesus said, blessed are the pure in heart, Matthew 5:8, for they shall see God. It's a pure heart. Well, you say, well, how do I get a pure heart? Because there's sin that enters and there's temptation and there's all these things. It means you walk right back to the cross of Jesus Christ and you realize that when he shed his blood on Calvary for you and died and rose from the dead and you turn to him, all your sin is washed away and God is able to cleanse your heart from the inside out. That's why David, after he sinned with Bathsheba in Psalm 51, said, create in me a clean heart, O God. Renew a right spirit within me. Lord, give me a pure heart. One of the reasons that we have a hard time continuing to walk with God is we let all sorts of things filter into our heart that make our hearts impure. We watch things that are impure. We listen to things that are impure. We hang out with people that are impure. Our hearts start becoming impure, and then we blame God that our life is not being blessed. We need to take ownership and awareness of where is my heart not being pure, and God, what do you need to change in my life so that I can receive the fullness of your blood for a purity of heart? A pure heart. What's the second one? A good conscience. A good conscience is when you have a pure heart. It's the ability to hear God's promptings for where he's leading you, whether right or wrong. When you have a pure heart, you'll hear the Lord say, no, yes, hold on there, slow down. That's a good conscience. If you're in a season where you're not hearing the Lord, and yes, God can take us through seasons where he turns his voice off a little, so we'll have to trust him. But perhaps if it's been a very long season, one of the reasons you're not sensing God's promptings is you haven't had a pure heart. Or he's told you, I want you to do this. And you're like, yeah, come back to me later when you got something better to tell me. I'm not listening to you about that. I'm dating them anyway. I'm not listening to you about that. I'm marrying them anyway. I'm not listening to you about that. I'm taking that job anyway. I'm not listening to you. I'm buying that house anyway. And God's like, well, if you're not going to listen to my promptings, I'm not going to continue to prompt you. God is not up in heaven inviting you to come into his church so that he can tickle you with laughter and joy just so you can be like, oh, I got you. That's not what God does. God moves on your conscience to see if you'll be more obedient to him and can experience the fullness of his grace. A pure heart and a good conscience. Listen in the book of Acts to this scripture in Acts chapter 24 and verse 16. You'll hear it spelled out by the apostle. Acts 24 and verse 16. He says this, in view of this, I also do my best to maintain always a blameless conscience, both before God and before men. In other words, Lord, I want to live my life in such a way that I have a clean conscience before you, that nobody could accuse me of anything. But I also want to live my life in front of the world so that nobody could accuse me either. And Lord, I can't do that apart from your grace. Give me a pure heart. Give me a clean conscience. And then give me this, a sincere faith. A sincere faith is trusting to obey God at whatever his word speaks to you. Now, some of you may say, well, Pastor Jeff, every time you start to preach, you preach the same boring rote prayer every time. But have you listened to that prayer? I mean, I've asked you, when I pray, will you believe whatever God shows you? And will you by faith put into practice what he says? If you will believe what God shows you and you will by faith put into practice what he says, you will change. You will become the fullness of everything that God created you to be. You can sit here all you want and listen to messages. You could come for the series on Genesis and Revelation and like, I heard all Revelation, now I know everything, it's so good. If it didn't result in a greater love for God and a greater love for other people with a pure heart and a clean conscience and a sincere faith, the messages weren't that good. God wants to change you. Sincere faith means doing what he wants you to do. That's why in the book of James chapter 2 in two different verses, starting in verse 17, he says, that's why faith without works is what? It's dead. It's useless. God prompts you. You know what to do, but you don't do anything with it. What good is that? What is God looking for? He's looking for people that are going to grow in their obedience. People that are going to grow in their worship. People that are going to grow in their generosity. People that are going to grow in their forgiveness. People that are going to grow in their repentance. People that are going to grow in their faith. God is always trying to grow us. And it comes when we not only grasp the grace of God, but we understand that our reason for teaching or for listening to teaching is so we love God and we love others better. That God would wash us clean from the inside out. Like we can't listen to the word of God and be bitter towards people. Bitterness keeps us from hearing the word of God. The enemy comes and picks up that word before it even gets deposited in your heart. It's why before we even come to a service where the word of God's going to be taught, we should be asking God, God, cleanse my heart and purify my heart. And if there's any sin in my life, show me where it is. Because I want to hear your word in a way that it goes deep into my heart. And I don't want anything to hinder what you're about ready to say. I mean, when you gather in a church where the word of God's being taught, it's as if Jesus is standing there saying, I have some things I want to tell you. Would you like to hear them? And if your heart's pure, you'll leave and say, I heard him. He showed me today. That's why sometimes we leave fired up and filled, and other times we leave and feel like, oh, I didn't want to hear that. But God loves you enough to tell you those things. Amen? If you're going to serve in the church and go the long haul, and by the way, everybody's called to serve in the church, because it's God's kingdom soil on the earth. So even though I'm involved in parachurch ministries and several of you are involved in parachurch ministries and bless God to the extent that it advances his kingdom, continue to do that. The local church better be your place because that's where the kingdom soil of God is, where you're being taught the word of God to extend his kingdom through whatever vehicle he has you do it. Have a gratitude for his grace. Have an understanding of good teaching and execute it. And then the third is this. You need to have an understanding of the glory of the gospel. You need to have an understanding of the glory of the gospel. Why is it so important? Because the enemy will always try to make the gospel a backseat issue. The enemy will say things like, this is a church. Everybody's saved here. I'll tell you on the authority of what I know. There are some of you today, if the world ended, you would go straight to hell for all eternity.
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0: I'll tell you on the authority of what I know. There are some of you today, if the world ended, you would go straight to hell for all eternity. I believe that with my whole heart. And it's not because you haven't heard the gospel. It's because you haven't responded to the gospel. I love you enough to tell you that, but I also love you enough to tell you this, that you don't have to go. I love you enough to tell you that God sent his son, Jesus Christ, to die on the cross for your sins. He paid for the penalty of everything that you've ever done wrong. He made a way so that when you couldn't get to God, God came for you. He died on that cross for you. And 3 days later, he rose from the dead and he's alive. And he's offering life to you today so that you can experience his eternal life now and forevermore. It's a gift. See, I find that when people don't teach the gospel, we miss out on everything. The gospel's central to marriage. The gospel's central to singleness. The gospel's central to parenting. The gospel's central to finances and friendship and work and vacations and where you live. The gospel's the center of all of that. And if we take out the gospel, you can get some techniques and talks and have TED Talks and all these things that might help you a little bit, but there's no way you can experience the fullness of God apart from the gospel of Jesus Christ. So the gospel has to be central. And he's telling Timothy, instruct men not to teach their foolish things. And here's why. For some men strain from these things, verse 6, have turned aside to fruitless discussions. Fruitless discussions is when you're talking about things that don't result in love or taking steps of faith. Who cares? Wanting to be teachers of the law, even though they do not understand either what they are saying or the matters about which they make confident assertions. Here's what he's saying. There are some people in the church that are self-appointed teachers that think they're teachers, but they have no clue what they're even talking about, and they shouldn't be teaching. Because their teaching is not coming from God, and it's not resulting in the things God wants. When you teach, it has to come out of God's word, and it has to be the things God wants taught. And notice what he says. But we know that the law is good if one uses it lawfully. Now, what good is the law? Is it good? I mean, some of you guys come out of backgrounds you would call legalistic. What's a legalistic background? A legalistic background is when people have expectations of you and you better keep them or you're not in good stead. And there's all sorts of rules and different churches have different ones and people cherry pick their favorites. You know, it's like I like to say, don't drink, don't smoke, don't chew, don't date girls that do, all that kind of stuff. And then if you do that, then you're a bad person. But if you don't, you're fine. And there's all these rules, but they don't talk about the heart. They don't talk about pride. They don't talk about slander. They don't talk about gossip. They don't talk about any of those things. They just talk about, oh, did you not drink this week? Oh, did you share the gospel this week? Oh, legalistic. Now, what's the law for? The law's good if one uses it lawfully. Is the law for Christians? Is the law for Christians? We're going to answer that question because it's a trick question. But notice what he says the law is for. It's useful if one uses it lawfully, realizing the fact that the law is not made for a righteous person. Wait, I thought we were declared righteous at the moment we trusted Christ. You were. So who's the law not for at that point in time? You. Keep listening. It's not made for a righteous person, but who's it for? For those who are lawless and rebellious, for the ungodly and sinners, for the unholy and profane, for those who kill their fathers and mothers, for murderers, for immoral men, that's sexually immoral, and homosexuals, and kidnappers, and liars, and perjurers. And I love that he throws this one in too. This is my favorite. And whatever else is contrary to sound teaching. That's everybody. Listen, the law has a purpose. The first purpose is this. The law shows us God's holiness and his demands. The law shows us God's perfect and you're not. The law's good. Paul said the law's good. In Romans chapter 7, if you get a chance to read this week, Romans chapter 7, really verses 7 through 12 highlight this. And when he ends, he says, so then the law is holy and the commandment is holy and righteous and good. Paul says the law's good because the law shows me God's standard. It also shows me what the standard is that I didn't even know the standard was. Paul talks about coveting, which means I want what they have. Paul said, how would I have even known what coveting was until the law said, do not covet? And once it said, do not covet, I wanted everything they had. Law says, don't steal. What do I want? I want to take. Law says, don't be immoral. The law says, I want to be immoral. Law says, don't kill. Everything in our hearts like they don't deserve to be treated nicely. Idiot. Right? I mean, that's the law. The law shows a standard of God's holiness in a way that we can't keep. But here's the problem with the law. Jesus affirmed the law and said, unless your righteousness surpasses that of the Pharisees, you won't even enter the kingdom. Be perfect, therefore, as your heavenly Father is perfect. The only people God takes to heaven are perfect people. Does that scare you a little bit? See, that's the purpose of the law. See, the purpose of the law is like a mirror. It shows you your sin. It highlights your sin. It shows you where you're not right. And the law will always do that. Anytime you read God's word, he will expose where you're not living for him. That's a good thing. But the law also does this. The law points out that you're spiritually and morally bankrupt. For all have sinned and fallen short of the glory of God. And why is this important? Because you need to know this. Because I listen to people that will tell me silly things like this. I keep all the law. And I'm a pretty good person. Those same people will tell me I could never make it into a church. They would never accept me there. And yet they think they're going to stand before a perfect, holy God. Hello? I mean, the law is perfect. It's going to show you that you're not. That's why the gospel is an offense to those who are perishing. Because even if you whisper the gospel, here's the whisper. Hey, you're a sinner. And if you don't repent, you're going to hell for all eternity. Well, I don't like that. Well, it's true. All have sinned and fallen short of the glory of God. And you say, well, I keep the law and I'm going to just go by that. Well, I got a scripture for you you might want to think about. Romans chapter 3, verses 19 and 20 says this. Now, we know that whatever the law speaks, it speaks to those who are under the law. Who's under the law? The whole world is under the law. It means you have to keep 100% of the law 100% of the time. Serve the Lord your God. Honor him only. Honor your father and mother. Do not kill. Do not steal. Do not bear false witness against your neighbor. If you've ever gossiped about somebody, if you've ever talked about somebody behind their back in a way you would have been embarrassed about if they would have been there, if you've ever thought your brother's an idiot or somebody in the church is an idiot, if you've ever driven on I-25, I mean, here's what it says. It speaks to those who are under the law. So that what? So that every mouth may be closed and all the world may become accountable to God. What's it going to happen? If you put the law over every person, here's what it does. Shh. Yeah, but God, I think I'm a pretty... Shh. Because the law of God shows God's standard of perfection and that you're not, and it will stop your mouth. And for those of you that say, well, I don't know if I could go to church, you're welcome here. All we are is a bunch of sinners saved by the grace of God. We're nobodies. But if you're scared to come in here with a bunch of sinners that will admit they're sinners, heaven forbid that you stand before the glory of the Lord when you breathe your last breath and hear him say these words to you. Depart from me, you worker of iniquity, I never knew you. And you spend all eternity separated from everybody you know and Jesus Christ and the fullness of God, all in isolation, in darkness, in hell, because you thought you could stand undressed before the Lord in all of his glory and say you were going to be okay. See, the law tells you you're not okay and you're not going to be okay and nobody's okay. So the law shows a mirror, shows God's perfect. It shows you're not. It stops your mouth. But here's the great news of the law. It points us to Christ. The gospel points us to Christ. In the book of Galatians chapter 3, verses 24 and 25, he says this. Galatians 3, 24 and 25. Therefore, the law has become our tutor to lead us to Christ so we can be justified by faith. But now that the law has come, we are no longer under a tutor. We no longer have a need for the law. You say, wait. Pastor Jeff, you're telling us to break the law? No way. The law's not going anywhere. Not one jot or tittle of the law is going anywhere. You say, well, then how do I live out the law? Here's the great news. Get this. When Jesus Christ came, he is the fulfillment of the law. He was the fulfillment of the law. When he died on the cross, he took all the righteous requirements of the law to the grave. He paid for all your sins and rose from the dead. And when you trust Jesus and he comes into your heart, the fullness of the law is already fulfilled in you. It means I'm not living by the law. I'm praying that Jesus would show me in his word how to be obedient so that the law of God will be fulfilled in me. I'm not living by legalism. I'm not living so God will love me more. I'm living so that the one that already fulfilled the law of God, who's already on the inside, who's already declared me righteous, gets to see his work done in and through me. Isn't that good news this morning? That's the law of God. So we love the law. I love the law because it tells me God's awesome and I'm not. And what the law can't do for you is clean you. I didn't make up this illustration. I heard it somewhere. But what the law is like a mirror. But you know what it's like. I mean, you see something in the mirror you don't like. Ladies, you're getting ready in the morning. You're fixing your face. You're doing all those things. I mean, you don't take the mirror off the wall and bring it down and start rubbing your face with the mirror. It's just showing you. It's showing you what you need to change. It can't do anything for you. The law is like a mirror. What's grace like? Grace is like soap. It shows you where you need to be cleaned, and Jesus Christ is the owner of all the soap in the world, but we don't get soap. It's the blood of Jesus that washes us from all of our sin. So when the law shows us our sin, the blood of Jesus cleanses us from all unrighteousness. Isn't that good news this morning? You don't have to go searching for how am I going to get this thing cleaned up. Jesus said, I already took care of it. And if you believe in me, all your sins, past, present, and future, are done away with. He says, so would you get back to the glory of the gospel? The glory of the gospel is not bad people becoming good or good people becoming better. The glory of the gospel is God is holy, righteous, and good, and you're not. But that pointed you to him, and through Christ you can have total freedom and healing and deliverance and everything else that he has, so you can walk in the fullness of Christ now and forevermore. Amen and amen. And that's a great place to give God some praise. See, what God wants you to know, whether you're going to serve as a pastor, what God wants you to know, whether you're serving as a small group leader, what God wants you to know, whether you're serving in kids or with your own children, He wants you to live out of the overflow of the grace of God, knowing that you're completely loved by Him. You're completely loved by Him. You are loved. He wants you to know what good teaching looks like. You don't need to be a Bible scholar to teach people how to love God better and how to love other people better. We get all tripped up in the church. Well, I haven't been to seminary yet, and I don't really know my Bible yet, and I don't know every verse yet. Hey, do you know how to love God? Yeah, I know how to do that. I'm praying. I'm getting better. Then teach other people how to love God better. Teach other people how to forgive people better. Teach your kids how to love God more. Teach your kids how to love their friends more. Teach people how to love God more. Teach people how to pray for their enemies. Pray for those who persecute you. Love them more. Like, that's the gospel. That's central to everything. See, if the gospel is not central to our teaching on marriage and parenting and friendship, we start thinking that other people need to change rather than us. Like, who do you think you are saying, hey, you got to change my spouse? How about let God change you? Like, who do you think you are running around as a single? Well, when God brings me the right person, then I'll. Who do you think you are? No, the gospel says you belong to Christ now, so start living like Him now. Like, well, yeah, well, when God blesses me more in my job, then I'll. Who do you think you are? Everything you have is God's. Why not be generous now? I mean, the gospel sets up a foundation with which we would otherwise not live if we didn't have it. And these three things are essential for us that we need to grasp and hold on to. God's grace, good teaching that results in love, that cleanses us from the inside out, and the glory of the gospel of God. Which means when we gather as a church, we're not gathering to put on airs and show people how special we are and look at how much I've grown and look at... No. We're gathering to say, thank you, Jesus, for visiting us today. Thank you, Jesus, that you still wash away all my sins new. Thank you, Jesus, that your mercy is new every morning. Thank you, Jesus, for letting me gather with other people that have experienced the same grace of God that I've experienced. Thank you so much for that. Thank you for being in a place where the gospel is championed. I don't have to prove myself to anybody because, Jesus, you already died for me and rose from the dead, and you declared me righteous already, and nothing can ever change that. Amen?
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9: I'm meteorologist Jason Catarina with your KFC weekend weather update. Saturday will be humid with a chance of a couple of showers and thunderstorms possible. The high will reach 82 degrees. 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
15: Hi, I'm Mark Finley with Hope Lives 365. The Book of Proverbs gives political and religious and educational leaders some very wise instruction. It says in Proverbs 14, verse 34, righteousness exalts a nation, and sin is a reproach to any people. Some time ago, I met with the vice president of one of the large South American nations. As we met together, we prayed together, and I quoted this text to him, pointing out that nations are great because nations are good. And when a nation ceases to be good, it ceases to be great. And that's true in all of our lives. Goodness comes when we are great before God. Remember, greatness and goodness are linked together.
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20: Today, we're going to go on and talk about part of God's nature that is repeatedly mentioned in the Bible, and that is that God is our Heavenly Father. Let me say at the outset, in talking about this subject, I understand that I'm treading on some pretty sensitive ground with some of us here, because many of us here today are carrying a lot of baggage in our lives, because we had fathers who were not, on the human level, everything that they should have been. But folks, as followers of Jesus Christ, it is imperative for us to realize that God, our Heavenly Father, is not at all like our earthly fathers were in many cases. He's the best father that anyone could ever have, a perfect father. And the fact that in the Bible, God describes us as His children, and the fact that in the Bible, God happily embraces His role as our Heavenly Father, this fact has enormous ramifications for our lives as followers of Christ. Now, what does the Bible really say about God being our Heavenly Father? Well, it may surprise you to learn that in the New Testament alone, God is referred to as our Father more than 260 times. In fact, the greatest prayer in all the Bible, the Lord's Prayer, begins, "Our Father, who art in heaven." In Matthew chapter 23, Jesus said, "And do not call anyone on earth Father, for you have one Father, and he is in heaven." It's as though Jesus were saying, look, if you had an earthly father that you're not very excited about, if you will let God be your heavenly father, he will make up to you for all of the things your earthly father fell short in. And Jesus is also saying, listen, even if you had a great father here on earth, if you'll let God be your heavenly father, he'll take it to a level your father even on earth couldn't take it to. Now you might say, well, wait a minute. What is all this talk about if I will let God be my heavenly father? God wants to be my heavenly father. I mean, my understanding is that God is everybody's heavenly father, right? And that everybody on earth is a child of God, right? Well, folks, I'm sorry, but that's not at all what the Bible teaches. As a matter of fact, the Bible teaches the exact opposite. The Bible is clear that every human being is not a child of God, and that God is not a heavenly father to every single human being. And to hear God's position on this subject, I want us to listen in on a lively conversation that Jesus had one day with the Jewish leaders of Israel when he was here on earth. It's found in John chapter 8. Let's pick up the conversation. John chapter 8, verse 33. The Jewish leader said to Jesus, "We are Abraham's descendants." Jesus replied, verse 37, "I know you are Abraham's descendants," verse 39, "but if Abraham were truly your father," Jesus says, "then you would do the things Abraham did. As it is, you're trying to kill me, a man who told you the truth that I heard from God. Abraham didn't do this," Jesus said. "No," Jesus said, "you are doing the things that your father does." Now watch. They protested and said, "The only father we have is God himself." Jesus said to them, "If God were your father, you would love me, because I came from God and he sent me." Actually, Jesus said, "You belong to your father, the devil." Whoa. What exactly is Jesus saying to these Jewish leaders here? Well, he's saying, in spite of the fact that you're Jewish, and in spite of the fact that you've got religious performance dripping off of you, oozing off of you, in spite of all of that, God is not your father. In fact, Jesus goes on to say in verse 47, "He who belongs to God hears what God says. The reason you do not hear," he said to them, "is that you do not belong to God." Now let's summarize. What have we seen here? We've seen that the Bible says that as human beings, yes, we're all God's creatures. Yes, we're all God's creation. But it's only when we place our personal faith in Jesus Christ, it's only when we place our personal faith in what he did for us on the cross, it's then and only then that we come into a family relationship with God, where we become God's adopted children through Christ, and he becomes our personal heavenly father. Listen to what Jesus said about this. John 1:12, "To every person who embraces Christ," the Bible says, "to those who believe in his name, to them," and I might add, to them only, "God gives the right, the authority, to become the children of God." It is absolutely imperative, my friends, that we understand this biblical distinction between God's creatures and God's adopted children in Christ. Because if we fail to understand this, we will misappropriate large portions of the Bible. We will take promises in the Bible that God made only to his adopted children, and we will wrongly apply them to people who are not God's children. Now let me just say, if you're here today and you've never trusted Christ in a real and personal way, this is awful important information for you to have. Because what this means is that everybody in the world, God sees them as belonging to one of two families. That's it. You're in one family or the other. You're either in the family of God because you've trusted Christ and you've been adopted by God through Christ, or you're in the devil's family. It's pretty much that simple, friends. That's how God splits the world down. And you know what? The people who go to heaven and spend eternity with God are the people who are in God's family. And so I want to urge you, if you're here and you've never trusted Christ, as I said last week, don't walk to the cross. Run to the cross, my friend, and embrace Jesus Christ so you can switch families before it's too late. Now, for those of us who are followers of Christ, when we get God as our Heavenly Father, what do we really get? Number one, we get a Father who loves us unconditionally, whose love is not based upon how we perform, but a Father who loves us and values us and treasures us just for what we are, warts and all. This is why Paul said, Romans 5:8, God demonstrated the kind of love He has for us, unconditional love, in that while we were yet sinners, while our performance still stunk, Christ died for us. That's how much He loves us. Hey, number two, when we get God as our Heavenly Father, we get a Father who promises never to abandon us or desert us. Hebrews 13:5, Jesus said, I will never leave you, nor will I ever forsake you. Many of us here know about the awful pain of having a father walk out on us and desert us at points in our life. Well, I'm here to tell you, as a child of God, there is zero risk this will ever happen. God says, I'll never do that. Number three, when we get God as our Heavenly Father, we get a Father who always puts our needs ahead of His own needs. Many of us grew up in homes where the whole home was centered around meeting the need of the dad. He was there to be served. Well, this is a different Father we get when we get God, because God, our Heavenly Father, has as His goal to serve His children. This is why Jesus said, Matthew chapter 20, I did not come to be served, but to serve. And this is why in Philippians 2, talking about the Lord Jesus, it says that He was God in His very nature, and yet He took on the nature of a servant and humbled Himself and became obedient to death, even death on the cross. You talk about the ultimate act of serving other people instead of yourself. There it is, the cross. Hey, number four, when we get God as our Heavenly Father, we get a Father who promises to meet all of our earthly needs. Jesus said, Luke 12, and do not set your heart on what you will eat and drink. Do not worry about it. For the pagan world runs after these things, and your Heavenly Father knows you need them. But you seek His kingdom first, and He'll take care of giving you all these things. You'll have what you need. Number five, when we get God as our Heavenly Father, we get a Father who's tender and patient with us. A Father who's never abusive or cruel or insensitive or unkind. I love what Psalm 103 says. It says, as a father has compassion on his children, so the Lord has compassion on those who fear Him. The verse goes on to say, because He remembers our frame, He remembers we're just made of dust, and He has compassion on it. Number six, almost done. When we get God as our Heavenly Father, number six, we get a Father who's merciful and forgiving. I love what Psalm 103 goes on to say. It says, the Lord doesn't treat us as our sins deserve. Stop a minute. Is that good news or what? And the verse says, nor does He repay us according to our wrongdoings. What a wonderful, wonderful truth that is. And finally, number seven, when we get God as our Heavenly Father, we get a Father who really cares about us, who really takes an interest in our life. 1 Peter 5:7. But Peter says, cast all of your cares on God. Why? Because God cares for you. You know, I remember growing up that I didn't have a dad like this. My dad took no interest in my life at all. And I remember as a little boy many times laying in bed at night and fantasizing about what it would be like to have a dad who really cared about me. And I'll bet many of you perhaps grew up with a dad like that, where you'd lay in bed at night and dream what it would be like to have a dad who really cared about you, was really engaged in your life. And you never had one. Well, I got great news for you, friends. When you get God as your Heavenly Father, you get a Father just like that. In fact, when I came to Christ, one of the verses of Scripture that meant so much to me that I held on to for dear life is Psalm 68, verse 5. God is a father to the fatherless. And He goes on to say, I'll take lonely people And he said, and I'll put you into family. So this is God, our Heavenly Father. What a wonderful thing to know. And I've just scratched the surface of what the Bible says about this wonderful relationship that we get with God when we come to Him through Christ. But that's as far as we want to go theologically, because we want to stop and ask our most important question. And you know what that is. So, are you ready? All right, here we go. One, two, three.
0: So what?
20: I'll say, Lon, so what? Say, what difference really does this make? I mean, this is pretty encouraging. Well, I want to go on and talk about one more thing. There was one thing about God as our Heavenly Father that I left out of the previous list because I wanted to save it for the so what. And that is that God, when He becomes our Father, well, listen to what Jesus said He becomes. John 15:1. Jesus said, I am the vine, meaning I'm the trunk. You are the branches. Now watch. And my Father is the gardener. You say, what in the world does that mean? Well, Jesus explains it. He says, every one of my branches that bears fruit, every genuine follower of Christ that's connected to the trunk, He prunes so that it will be even more fruitful. Jesus says that God prunes our lives so that we will bear more and more fruit for Jesus Christ as the years go on. That's what a good gardener does. Now, friends, it seems to me that what Jesus is telling us is that this is exactly what God does in our lives. In fact, Hebrews 12 talks about this. Listen, it says, my son, do not make light of the Lord's discipline, and do not lose heart when He rebukes you, because the Lord disciplines those He loves. He prunes us, and He corrects everyone who is His child. For what child is not disciplined by his or her father? So if you are not disciplined by God, then you do not belong to Him. Listen, God doesn't discipline other people's children. Just His own. If you are being disciplined by God in some area of your life, that's good news. Because that means that you're a child of God. God doesn't discipline the devil's children. Verse 10. Our human fathers disciplined us for a little while, as they thought best. But God disciplines us for our good, so that we may share His holiness. Now, no discipline seems pleasant at the time. But later on, it produces a harvest of righteousness for those who have been exercised thereby. What does all this mean practically for you and me, friends? What this means is that God is not the genie in the lamp. God is not obligated to do what you and I want Him to do in our lives. He's not obligated to give us what we want the way we want it. And God's highest goal is not to make sure that everything we ask for, we get. He is a gardener. And He prunes His children's lives. And what this means is that often God doesn't give us what we want and what we ask for. Why doesn't He? Well, three reasons and we're done. Because when it comes to pruning our life, number one, as our gardener, God has a higher purpose for our lives as Christians than to simply make us happy all the time. God's job, didn't you hear what the verse said? Verse 10, Hebrews 12, God disciplines us for our good. Why? So that we may share in His holiness. So that we might become godly people. The highest purpose God has in our lives as our Father, my friends, is to build us into men and women of God. To produce Christ-likeness in our life. And it is always true, I'll say this without exception, it is always true that the things we don't want are the very things we need to produce Christ-like character in our life. Listen, to learn humility, God has to humiliate us. But no, I never heard anybody ever ask for that in prayer. In order to learn dependence on God, God has to put us into situations where we are utterly helpless in ourselves. We don't want that. To learn compassion for others, God has got to send pain and heartache and suffering into our lives. We don't want that. To learn to obey God, God needs to allow some consequences of our disobedience to set in so that we learn once and for all not to try that again. We don't want that. The times where God does not give us what we want, all the ease and the comfort that we ask for, these are the times that God's trying to do something deeper in our life. He's trying to help us grow deeper in our walk with Christ, and He's trying to help us understand His character and His holiness better, and He's trying to form us and shape us into the likeness of Christ. This is God's purpose as our Heavenly Father. Number two, second reason why God, as our heavenly gardener, doesn't always give us what we want. Number two is because often what we ask for is bad for us. Now, we don't know it's bad for us, but it is. You remember in the Old Testament the story of Samson and Delilah? Man, Samson wanted that woman. He wanted that woman. He wanted that woman. He wanted that woman. Well, he got her. And he was sorry he got her, too. And you know what? So many times we want something, we ask God for it, we beg for it, and God goes, no, I'm not giving it to you because it's bad for you. And God bless you, son. You don't have enough sense to understand it, but I do. I'm your father. And that's why I'm not giving it to you. And you may be asking God for some Delilahs in disguise in your life, and God loves you too much to give you something that's going to harm you. Finally, number three, why isn't God the genie in the lamp? Because as our gardener, number three, he often has a bigger and a better plan for us than we're asking for. In our puny mind, we ask for something this big. It's as big as we can think. God says, no, no, no, I got something this big for you. So I'm not going to give you what you're asking for because it's too little and it's too puny. Let me do for you what I really want to do for you. When I think of this, I think of Naomi and Ruth. You remember the story. Naomi lived in Moab. She had moved there from Bethlehem because of a famine. She had a husband and two sons, and one of her sons was married to Ruth. You remember the story of Ruth. Anyway, her husband died. And then her two sons, named Mahlon and Chilion, which in Hebrew means weakly and sickly. Now, why would you name your kids weakly and sickly? I have no idea. But anyway, weakly and sickly died. There you go. And don't you think Naomi spent days praying for her husband to survive and praying for her sons not to die? I'm sure she did. God didn't answer that prayer. Why not? Because what happened was, after her sons and her husband had died, she was forced to emigrate back to Bethlehem with Ruth. And Ruth was out picking up corn in the field one day on subsistence level when she met Boaz. Woo! And Boaz was available. And he saw Ruth, and Ruth saw him, and he went, yabba-dabba-doo. Now, in Hebrew, the way you say that is yabba-dabba-doo. And they got married, and God took Ruth and Naomi from living on subsistence and made them wealthy. But far more importantly, he took this godly woman, Ruth, and he made her the great-grandmother of a fella named David, the greatest king of Israel, and made her the great-great-great-great-great-great-great-great-grandmother of the Lord Jesus Christ himself. He had such a huge plan for Ruth and Naomi, but Naomi couldn't see it over there in Moab. God had a bigger thing to do in her life. Now, at the end, she was able to see it, but not when she was in the middle, and that's so true of us, friends. So often, when God finally finishes, we look back and we go, oh, I get it now. Thank you, Lord. But when we're going through it, that's not our attitude too often. We're like, why won't you answer my prayer? Why won't you do this? And I don't understand it. Why are you letting this happen to me? And why did this? And again, blah, blah, blah, blah, blah. You know what I'm saying, right? You understand. And what does God say to us? He says, look, I'm your father. I know the beginning from the end. I'm eternal. I'm omniscient. I'm omnipotent. I know it all. So will you just trust me? I'm not going to harm you. I love you enough to die on the cross for you. Will you just trust me that I know what I'm doing and you're going to like it when I'm done? Well, we're not good at that, are we, in the flesh? That's hard for us. But friends, this is part of what God's trying to build into our lives, is the ability to trust him when he throws us in the fiery furnace, to trust him when we go in the lion's den, to trust him when we go into jail like Paul had to do, to trust him when we get shipwrecked like Paul had to do, to trust him when we have to hide in caves like David did for 7 years in the wilderness from Saul. God's trying to teach us that we can trust him and we need to do it. And when it's all over, like with Joseph, God will take care of us just like he promised. Friends, let me close by saying, if you're here today and you're going through some tough times and you're praying and you're asking God for things, you're naming it and claiming it, and it ain't happening. And you're saying, why, God? I don't understand. The guy on television says that if I name it and claim it, I'll get it. Well, don't you believe him. He's not telling you the truth. You can name and claim some things all day long, and you're not getting them. Because you don't have Aladdin and the genie. That's not the setup here, folks. God is not Santa Claus. God is our heavenly Father and our gardener. and He prunes our lives, and He does what's right for us so that we can share in His holiness and be godly people, and so that our lives can count for Christ. That's what it's really all about. And if that's what He's doing in your life, it's going to be unpleasant. I can promise you that. No discipline at the present is enjoyable. But you know what? My grandson's going to be a better man because his daddy takes him back to the room and prunes his life. And you know what? I did that to his daddy. And I think I did a pretty good job with the Lord's help. And that's how people grow up to be godly men and women. They get their lives pruned. Folks, that's how you and I do it. So let me just say, if God's doing that in your life, trust Him. He knows what He's doing. He's not gonna hurt you. And I'll close with the verse from Hebrews 12. It says, verse 9, "For we have all had human fathers who disciplined us, and we respected them for it. How much more should we submit, should we surrender, should we trust the Father of our souls?" I promise you, you trust Him. And even if it's when you get to heaven that you finally understand it all, you're going to shake your head in the affirmative. I promise you. And you're going to say, "You know what, Lord? You are absolutely right. You were." So let's trust Him down here. Let's be men and women of God. Let's pray together. Lord Jesus, thanks for reminding us today, as our Heavenly Father, all the wonderful things that You have offered to do for us. But then there, Lord Jesus, are a couple of things that when we learn about Your doing for us, we're not quite as excited about, like being our gardener and pruning our lives. Well, Lord Jesus, like the verse says, no pruning at the present is enjoyable, but afterwards it yields the peaceable fruit of righteousness to those who have been exercised thereby. So, Lord Jesus, help us to trust You that You're accomplishing holiness and righteousness and godliness in our life through the tough times. And Lord Jesus, help us to rise up and trust You, because You are trustworthy as our Heavenly Father. Lord, change our lives because we were here today. Change the very way we are reacting to our problems and our struggles in life. Bring a biblical view, not a worldly view, a biblical view to our struggles and our problems, that the peace of God that passes all understanding can guard our hearts and minds in Christ. And we pray these things in Jesus' name. And what did God's people say? Amen. Amen.
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5: Based on our own effort and let God work for us, with us, and through us so we can obtain the rest that Jesus provided for us at the cross. The cross is not just a religious symbol. It's the place our debt was satisfied. It's the place where it was made so I can have peace with God, relationship with God, all the provisions. Why did he have that thorn on his head? Because the earth was cursed and then Adam had to work from the sweat of his brow. Why did Jesus have the thorn? Because he redeemed us from the curse. I no longer have to live by the sweat of my brow, the strength of my hand. I have God working in me, through me, and with me.
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8: An elephant begins its training process shortly after capture with 3 days of total isolation. 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
10: Rwanda is a small landlocked mountainous country in East Central Africa. Although most people remember Rwanda for its horrific genocide, which killed over 800,000 people in 1994, today its varied ethnic groups live peacefully. Recently, I visited Rwanda sharing the message of God's love and the hopeful Bible prophecies regarding the future. One evening after my presentation in the capital city, Kigali, as I was leaving the auditorium, a young boy stopped me. He must have been 8, maybe 9 years old. With a touch of sadness in his voice, he said, "Sir, I have no daddy. Would you be my daddy?" Orphans throng Kigali city streets. They often beg for a few cents to survive. But this lad moved me to the core of my being. I got a lump in my throat. There was a knot in the pit of my stomach and a tear in my eye. I put my arm around his shoulder and gently said, "Son, you have a heavenly father much better than me. One day he will send his son Jesus to come and take you home. You'll never be lonely again." Soon, many more orphans came. They gathered around me. There were so many of them. And I looked into the eyes of these young boys, and I thought to myself, their only hope is in this life to get some help, some support. Maybe somebody sponsors them to school. That's why my wife and I sponsor orphan children to school in Africa. But I thought we've got to help them here. But the ultimate solution is the coming of Jesus. And I thought these boys are never going to have to roam the streets begging again. They'll never be homeless again because there's a God that loves them. He's coming again for them. Yes, I believe that we must do everything we can for orphan children and make sacrifices for

0: them. But I know that no matter how many orphans we help, there are more to help. And so as I hugged that little boy that night, and I said to him, there's a God in heaven, and Jesus is going to come, and he's going to take you home. He smiled back at me as if to say, I understand. A faint glimmer of hope pierced the darkness of his life. The thought of our Lord's return lifted his spirits. The second coming of Christ is more than some religious, boring dogma. It's much more than an uninteresting tenet of a religious creed to millions. It's the one thing that keeps them going day after day. The return of our Lord has buoyed the spirits of people of all ages for centuries. It's the blessed hope for the young couple whose first child was born dead, for the wife whose husband died with lung cancer, for the father whose son was killed by a drunk driver, for the parents whose boy was gunned down in a gangland slaying, the survivors of earthquakes, floods, and tornadoes who long to be reunited with their loved ones find hope in the second coming of Christ. Bible prophecy foretells the return of our Lord 1,500 times. It's found once in every 25 verses in the New Testament. For every prophecy on the first coming of Christ in the Old Testament, get this, there are 8 referring to the second coming of Christ. The second coming of Christ, the return of our Lord in the clouds of glory, is a certainty in the Bible. For the Bible prophets, the return of our Lord is not guesswork. It's definite. The psalmist David declares in Psalm 50, verse 3, our God shall come and not keep silent. The apostle Paul adds, the Lord himself shall descend from heaven, 1 Thessalonians chapter 4, verse 16. The Lord himself shall descend, not he might descend, not it's likely that he'll return, not it's highly possible that he'll return, not the odds are pointing in his favor. No, he says the Lord shall descend from heaven. There's a definiteness about that. The angels testify, in fact, in Acts chapter 1, verse 9 to 11, when the disciples were standing there watching Jesus ascend into heaven in glory, the angels stood by. And they said, this same Jesus shall come in like manner as you've seen him go into heaven. And you remember Jesus himself promised. Jesus said, let not your heart be troubled. John 14, chapter 1 to 3. Jesus said, let not your heart be troubled. You believe in God, believe also in me. In my Father's house are many mansions. If it were not so, I would have told you. I go to prepare a place for you. And if I go and prepare a place for you, Jesus says, I will come again. We praise God that these promises of the Bible are true. The second coming of Christ is one of the most prominent themes of the New Testament. It's the blessed hope of every Christian. Yet many Bible-believing churchgoers are totally misled on this subject. Unwittingly, they've accepted a counterfeit which has no foundation in the Bible. They've accepted error in the place of truth. They've accepted falsehood rather than what the Bible says. They've read books about prophecy rather than the teaching of the Bible itself. Satan is preparing their minds for his greatest deception. You say, greatest deception? One way Satan wants to deter every hoping Christian is to set us up for a bold, convincing impersonation of the second coming of Christ. Could this really be possible? The Bible says, yes, it can be, it will be. Listen, Satan the devil is a fallen angel with awesome supernatural powers. God's word does its best to warn us. In 2 Corinthians 11, verse 14, it says, Satan himself is transformed into an angel of light. Once heaven's highest angel, Lucifer, Satan won't hesitate to pass himself off as the brilliant, magnetic angel he once was. He was this majestic angel with this magnetic power personality to draw other angels around him. And the Bible says, one third of the angels fell with him that were cast out of heaven in Revelation chapter 12. That's why Jesus, after talking to his disciples about his second coming, giving the signs of the times where Jesus said that you be warned. He warns us. Matthew 24, verse 25 and 26. He says, see, I've told you before. He told us when before it would happen. Therefore, if they say to you, look, he's in the desert, do not go out. Look, he's in the inner chambers, do not believe it. Jesus knew that an attempt would be made to impersonate his second coming. Revelation 12, verse 12 says, "Woe to the inhabitants of the earth, for the devil has come down to you having great wrath because he knows he has a short time." The shorter the time to Jesus' return, the greater will be Satan's wrath and his deceptions. As time runs out, Satan will become more desperate to deceive millions with a false second coming. I want to ask you seriously, what if a cry went out? Christ is in San Francisco. Christ is in Moscow. He's come. He's in São Paulo or Nairobi or Rome. He's walking the streets. He's stretching out his hands. He's returned. Come to meet Christ. He's even uttering the words of the Sermon on the Mount. Thousands are coming to him. They're being healed of cancer, blindness. They're being raised up off beds of illness. Come to Christ. What if he was supposedly in this large stadium with 80, 90,000, 100,000 people, the great stadiums of the world? What if you were healing people, preaching sermons that seemed like they were very loving? Would you go? How would you know if it were the true Christ or the devil himself? Someone says, "Oh, Satan could never work miracles." That's how I'd know. Someone else says, "Satan could never heal people of cancer or blindness. Only God could do that." Don't be so sure. The last book of the Bible, the book of Revelation, warns the last generation of Christians about spirits of devils. Listen to this, Revelation 16, verse 14, working miracles which go forth unto the kings of the earth and the whole world. I'm simply quoting the Bible. Revelation 16, 14 says that the spirits of devils would work what? Miracles. And what would they do? They'd go forth to the kings of the earth. So can the devil work miracles? Yes or no? Yes, that's what the Bible says. If the devil can make people sick, he can simply withdraw his hand and apparently heal them. Now, don't misunderstand me. God can work miracles. Does God work miracles? Absolutely. But won't the devil, with his supernatural power, counterfeit those miracles to accomplish his own purpose of deceiving people? Remember this in the story of Moses in the book of Exodus. Moses cast down his rod and it becomes a serpent. And what do the magicians there do? They cast down their rods, the magicians of Egypt, and they become serpents. So they work the miracle. It was a false counterfeit miracle, of course. Now Moses' serpent, of course, ate them up. You see, what if Satan actually repeats some of Jesus' beautiful words? What if he works miracles to deceive people? Indeed he will. That's what the Bible warns us against. The Apostle Paul sounds an urgent alarm regarding the one who is coming after the working of Satan with all power, signs, and lying wonders, 2 Thessalonians chapter 3, verse 9. So the Antichrist will come with the working of Satan with all power, signs, and lying wonders. Satan masqueraded in the Garden of Eden as a kind benefactor of the race. He deceived Eve into thinking he had her best good in mind. Again, Satan will attempt to deceive millions into thinking he is the originator of all good things. He'll deceive people through miraculous signs and awesome wonders. How can you and I be kept from these deceptions of Satan? How can we be kept from these last day delusions? There's only one way, and that's knowing what the Bible really teaches about Christ's second coming. God will never allow Satan to counterfeit the genuine return of Jesus. That's beyond his diabolical power. So if we understand how Christ is going to come, and Bible prophets clearly tell us just how he will come, we won't be deceived. Satan's the counterfeiter. Before I share with you what these true prophets have told us about the genuine return of Jesus, I want to warn you about the second way Satan will try to counteract the second coming. Besides impersonation, he'll also try counterfeiting. He'll come up with a counterfeit doctrine of the second coming. In fact, he's already done this, and millions have been swept into it. It's called that Jesus will just kind of sneak back. Entire denominations teach this truth. The best-selling book, Left Behind, series is based on it. It's preached all over religious television. It's preached on religious radio. There are just three primary problems with this doctrine.
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0: There are just three primary problems with this doctrine. Number one, it's not in the Bible. Number two, it's not in the Bible. And number three, it's not in the Bible. According to these teachings, the Bible teaches, they say, that Jesus is kind of coming secretly to the earth. He'll snatch away his followers, take them back to heaven with him. Those who are left behind will go through 7 years of tribulation, some say, but those left on earth will have a second chance at salvation. You see, millions believe in this doctrine, even though it's not remotely found in the Bible. Only two or three verses are used by these raptures to support their belief. And I'll look at those verses with you in a moment. What the Bible does say about God is that he does nothing secretly. Notice with me in Amos 3, verse 7. Surely the Lord God does nothing unless he reveals his secret to his servants, the prophet. If God's about to do something, he doesn't keep it secret. He tells his prophets what will happen, and they in turn communicate it to God's people. And certainly God wouldn't keep secret the greatest future event yet to take place in human history. God isn't in the habit of sneaking around. There's nothing in the Bible about a quiet secret coming of Christ. Now let's look first at some of the verses that supposedly support this idea. The first is in Matthew chapter 24. Here Jesus was telling his disciples about his second coming in verses 37 to 40. He said this, "For as in the days before the flood they were eating and drinking, marrying and giving in marriage until the day that Noah entered the ark and did not know until the flood came and took them all away, so also will be the coming of the Son of Man be. There'll be two in the field, one will be taken and one left. Two women will be grinding at the mill, one will be taken, the other left." In this passage, those who believe that Christ will come secretly say that Jesus is coming and only the righteous will know that he's coming, and he takes one here, one there, the others are left behind. But notice something. Notice that these verses did not say who are left behind alive. In fact, the Bible says in 2 Thessalonians 2, verse 8, that at the second coming of Christ, the forces of evil and wickedness, which would include all who reject Christ, he'll destroy with the brightness of his coming. In Luke chapter 17, the Bible gives us a detailed description of the two classes alive at the return of our Lord. In Noah's day, there were two classes, the saved and the lost. In Lot's day, there were two classes, the saved and the lost. Both in Noah and Lot's day, the class which were left behind were not left alive. They were destroyed. You read that in Luke chapter 17, verse 27 and 29. So let's just look at this carefully. Let's let the Bible speak for itself. One of the big challenges, of course, is when you read what human beings say. I love what that old poem that says, what says the Bible, the blessed Bible to me? The teachings of men so often mislead me, but what says the Bible, the blessed Bible to me? Now notice, Luke 17, we'll start there with verse 26. As it was in the days of Noah, so shall it be in the days of the Son of Man. So what was it like in the days of Noah? They ate, they drank, they married, they were given in marriage until the day that Noah entered the ark and the flood came and did what? Destroyed them all. So in Noah's day, there were two classes, the saved and the lost. When the flood came, they were destroyed. The ones that were left behind were destroyed. The ones that were taken went into the ark and were saved. They were taken into the ark. Verse 28, likewise is also in the days of Lot. They ate, they drank, they bought, they sold, they planted, they built. But on the day that Lot went out of Sodom, it rained fire and brimstone from heaven and destroyed them all. So how many classes in Noah's day? Two. Those that were saved and those that were lost. What about Lot's day? Those that were saved and those that fire rained down from heaven and destroyed them. Verse 30 of Luke 17, even so will it be in the day when the Son of Man is revealed. In that day, whoever is in his housetop and his goods in the house, let him not come down or take them away. And likewise, let him who is in the field, let him not return back. Remember Lot's wife, what happened to her? She returned back and was destroyed. What's the issue? Verse 33, whoever seeks to save his life is going to do what? Lose it. When? When Christ comes again. Whoever loses his life, what's going to happen? He's going to preserve it. So those who've given their lives to Jesus, their life is going to be preserved. Then notice verse 34, 35, and 36 and 37. I tell you, in that night, there'll be two men in the field, one taken and one left. In Noah's day, were there two classes? Was one taken, saved in the ark, and one left behind, lost? Yes. In Lot's day, was there one taken away out of the city? Yes. Was one left behind? And what happened to them? They were burnt up. They were consumed. Even so, it'll be when the Son of Man is revealed. Two women will be standing together. One will be taken, the other left. Two men will be in the field, one taken, the other left. Now listen to verse 37. These people are not left alive. They answered and said to him, "Where, Lord?" And he said to them, "Wherever the body is, there the eagles will be gathered together." In other words, those who are left are destroyed with the brightness of Christ's coming. The issue is whether you save your life or you lose it. Right after the passage, two men shall be in the field, the one taken, the other left. The question is asked, where, Lord? In other words, what happens to the class left behind? The answer is plain. Wherever the body is, there'll be the eagles gathered together. Luke 17, verse 37. Revelation 19, verse 21 tells us that those left behind are slain and the fowls eat their flesh. There is no second chance after Jesus comes. A second verse used to support the idea of Christ coming secretly is 1 Corinthians chapter 15, verse 51 to 53. He says, "Behold, I tell you a sleep, tell you a mystery. We shall not all sleep, but we shall be all be changed in a moment, in the twinkling of an eye, at the last trumpet. For the trumpet will sound, and the dead will be raised incorruptible, and we shall be changed. For this corruptible must put on incorruption, and this mortal must put on immortality." Raptures focus on the words "changed in a moment, in the twinkling of an eye." And they see this as the moment of the rapture. But notice that this passage is about the second coming, and it says it'll happen at the last trumpet. It says the trumpet will sound. How could even Jesus keep his coming secret with a trumpet blasting to announce it? Now, there's just one final text that supposedly supports this idea of Christ coming secretly. Here it is in 1 Thessalonians chapter 4, verse 16 to 18. It says, "For the Lord himself will descend from heaven with a shout, with the voice of an archangel, with the trumpet of God, and the dead in Christ will rise first. Then we who are alive and remain shall be caught up together with them in the clouds to meet the Lord in the air. Thus we shall always be with the Lord. Therefore comfort one another with these words." Again, those who believe Christ is coming secret pull just a few words of this passage out of context. They highlight the words, "We who are alive and remain shall be caught up." Actually, it's from this text in the ancient Latin translation that the word "rapture," from the Latin "rapiere," for caught up, was actually derived. But rapture is simply that, a catching upward or a carrying away. Does it mean it's secret? Notice the context. It says here, and let's look at it together. Let's just read the Bible and accept the Bible for what it says and how it reads. We'll just look, and let's suppose you knew absolutely nothing about the Bible and you came across this passage. You didn't read any books about it. You didn't read any Bible commentaries about it, but you simply read the Word of God. Would you think honestly that this passage is talking about a secret coming of Christ? I'll start with verse 15. "For this we say to you by the word of the Lord, that we which are alive and remain until the coming of the Lord will by no means precede those who are asleep." The Thessalonians thought that if Jesus came and they were caught up to meet Jesus in the sky, that they would, what would happen to their dead loved ones? So he's explaining this. Now look at verse 16. Does this sound secret to you? "For the Lord himself will descend from heaven with a shout." With a what? A shout. Is that secret? "With the voice of the archangel." Is that secret? "With the trumpet of God." Is that secret? "And the dead in Christ will rise first. Then we which are alive and remain shall be caught up together with them in the clouds to meet the Lord in the air. Thus we'll always be with the Lord. Therefore comfort one another with these words." So here we find that the context, all those who have died in Christ throughout all of history are being resurrected from their graves and resting places. The voice of the archangel is heard. The trumpet of God is sounding, a secret coming hardly. If Christ wanted to sneak down to earth and secretly snatch away his followers, he certainly wouldn't sabotage his own intentions with trumpet blasts and loud angel voices. The roots of the idea of Christ coming secretly reach all the way back to the Reformation, when the established church launched what came to be called a counter-reformation to contend with Martin Luther and other reformers. Luther believed that Christ was coming visibly, audibly, literally. Later religious leaders arose who experienced visions that supposed that moved the teaching forward, and little by little, other elements were brought in to create an entire system of doctrine that simply is not found in your Bible or mine. Now, you may be wondering, what difference does it really make whether I believe in this idea of a secret rapture or not? The answer is simply this. If those of us who love Jesus and look forward to his return at the second coming can be convinced that if we miss the rapture and are left behind, we still have a second chance to be saved, we may delay a decision for Christ. If we think that we have that second chance, we may not feel as much urgency to be ready to meet Jesus. It's like that old saying, don't worry if you miss the bus, there's always another one coming along. But friends, look, the Bible says there is no other bus coming along. If we are not ready to meet Jesus when he comes, if we've not chosen him daily as our Lord and Savior, we will be lost forever. There is no second chance, the Bible says. Now is the day of salvation. Now is the accepted hour. Can you see what a masterful counterfeit this doctrine of Satan really is? It's a teaching that plays with the eternal destinies of men and women. And do you really want to take chances with your own personal destiny? Now is the chance to make a decision full and complete for Christ. Well, then, if the Bible doesn't teach this idea that Christ is coming secretly, then what does it teach about the second coming of Christ? What will that event be like?
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0: Let's just look at just a few of the Bible references about the second coming of Jesus. Here's one. Titus chapter 2, verse 13, that says, Christ's return will be glorious. Verse 11 to 13, for the grace of God that brings salvation has appeared to all men, teaching us that denying ungodliness and worldly lusts, we should live soberly, righteously, and godly in this present world. Now notice, the grace of God brings salvation. We're not saved by works, we're saved by grace. But the grace of God teaches us to deny ungodliness. The grace of God teaches us to deny worldly lust. The grace of God teaches us that we should live righteously and godly. Why? Because we're looking for the blessed hope and the glorious appearing of our Lord and Savior Jesus Christ, who gave himself for us that he might redeem us from every lawless deed and purify for himself his own special people, zealous of good works. We're looking for the blessed hope and the glorious appearing. The theme of the glorious return of our Lord runs all through Scripture.
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6: With SRN News, I'm Bob Agnew in Washington. Iran has launched a drone assault targeting Bahrain at a ship in the Strait of Hormuz. Likely Tehran's response to overnight airstrikes by the United States. The U.S. had launched its own strikes in response to an Iranian drone attack on a ship trying to get out of the Strait of Hormuz on Thursday. Secretary of State Marco Rubio says Israel and Lebanon have reached a framework agreement aimed at achieving lasting peace and security. It is contingent on a complete cessation of fire by the terrorist group Hezbollah. The situation has grown more desperate by the hour in Venezuela as people continue to dig through the rubble of collapsed homes and apartment buildings. That's in the aftermath of two earthquakes this week, said to be the worst that country has suffered in some 100 years. On Wall Street, it was a loss across the board on Friday. The Dow was off 44 points. NASDAQ down 60. This is SRN News.
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14: I don't have any money. I'm still living at home with my parents. I don't have a place to live. I can't afford a place to live. I can't. I'm too young to even sign a lease. Well, tough. You have to marry my daughter. And if you're not ready to be married, well, then you shouldn't be sleeping with her. If you're not ready for that responsibility, well, you shouldn't be doing that. And under their law, you don't have a choice. If you're going to do that with her, now you have to marry her.
15: Our society might benefit greatly if we took on similar rules regarding sex before marriage. As Pastor Dan continues leading us through the book of Deuteronomy today, we'll examine these archaic-seeming laws. Many today would just scoff and complain over how irrelevant these laws seem. But young people took sex seriously because of this. They had a respect for the consequences of their actions, and they knew there was nothing casual about this relationship as God designed it. Now here's Pastor Dan in the book of Deuteronomy chapter 22 for today's edition of Ring of Truth.

0: if you're unequally yoked. It's like yoking an ox and a donkey together. There will be constant friction, constant discomfort, not a lot of progress in that relationship, because you're going to be pulling against each other constantly. You know, you're not going to get a lot done. Two people that are unequally yoked in a relationship, in a marriage relationship especially, they're going to be working against each other instead of working together as a team. And it's going to be uncomfortable. And it's going to be, unpleasant for those two people. Now look at verse 11. Verse 11. You shall not wear a garment of different sorts, such as wool and linen mixed together. Now the only exception to this command is the garments worn by the high priest when the high priest was serving in the tabernacle later on in the temple. The high priest's priestly garments were made of both wool and linen. And so the high priest could wear those garments, but for the rest of the people, the rest of Israel, they were not to wear those garments of mixed fabrics, because that was something exclusively for the high priest to wear. Now, this was also another way for the Hebrews to be separated from the nations around them, because they didn't mix fabrics. It was just another way of separation for them. Now, this verse is a verse that Bible critics like to use as a gotcha verse, which is so foolish to me, I think. Quite often, you'll hear a Bible critic bring up this verse and say, well, do you wear blended fabrics? Why aren't you keeping that law, right? Well, it's specifically for the high priest, and it's part of the old covenant, and we're not under the old covenant anymore. We're under the new covenant, so it's not really a gotcha verse. It just isn't. Verse 12, you shall make tassels on the four corners of the clothing with which you cover yourself. Your outer garment would have these tassels on the four corners of the garment. This is the garment that you would use to cover yourself. This is the garment that was used, if you remember elsewhere in the law, in a pledge as collateral. If you borrowed money from someone, you could give your garment, your cloak, as collateral for that. But remember, the law says if somebody gives you their garment, return it to them at nighttime because they need it for warmth. And so this was a garment that was also used kind of as a blanket to keep you warm. And the tassels on the four corners, the tassels were there to remind the Jews to keep the law of God. Those tassels were down by their feet. And so when they looked down at their feet, it was a reminder to always walk in the law, walk in the commandments of God. And remember, the tassels also had a blue thread running through them, which reminded them of heaven and that their home was heaven and that they should set their minds and their heart on heaven and that they're heading to heaven just like us. We're to set our minds on things above, where Christ is, not the things of this earth. Our home is heaven, and we are pilgrims and sojourners on our way to heaven to be with Jesus. And so you have these four tassels on the corners of your outer garment. You remember the story in the Gospels of the woman with the issue of blood who reached out to touch the hem of the garment of Jesus. She reached out for the tassels of Jesus. And when she touched the tassel of Jesus, she was healed of her issue of blood just from touching the hem of his garment. So now, beginning in verse 13, we have laws concerning sexual morality. Verse 13, if any man takes a wife and goes into her and detests her and charges her with shameful conduct and brings a bad name on her and says, I took this woman, and when I came to her, I found she was not a virgin, then the father and mother of the young woman shall take and bring out the evidence of the young woman's virginity to the elders of the city at the gate. And the young woman's father shall say to the elders, I gave my daughter to this man as wife, and now he detests her. Now he has charged her with a shameful conduct, saying, I found your daughter was not a virgin, and yet these are the evidences of my daughter's virginity. They shall spread the cloth before the elders of the city. What in the world is going on here? You guys picked a great night to come to church. Well, first of all, let me say that God places a high value on remaining a virgin until marriage. That is God's desire for you if you're single and unmarried. God's desire for you is that you would remain a virgin and pure until your wedding night. Now, that goes against our culture and what's normal in our culture. Well, it went against the culture of that day as well, the culture around them. But it was expected among God's people, it was expected that a person would remain a virgin until marriage. And it was highly valued, and it was important to them. It was important to the parents that their son was a virgin on his wedding night. It was important to the parents that their daughter was a virgin on her wedding night. In Jewish weddings at that time, the bride and the groom would consummate the marriage during what we would call the wedding reception. And so after the wedding ceremony, there would be this the celebration, there would be the reception. This celebration would typically last 7 days. And during the reception time, the family and guests are celebrating, they're eating, they're drinking, they're singing songs together, they're celebrating this wedding. And during that celebration, the groom and the bride would go off privately to the wedding chamber, to the groom's wedding chamber, and they would consummate the marriage together with the family and friends right outside, you know, in the rest of the house having a meal. And then they would come back out and join the celebration. Very cringy to us, I would say. But a few verses for you, if you're taking notes, that allude to this. Psalm 19, verse 5, when it's describing creation and it's describing how God has set the sun in the sky, and it's talking about the sun rising in the morning, God describes it this way in Psalm 19, verse 5. The sun is like a bridegroom coming out of his chamber after he just consummated his marriage with his bride, right? So he's coming out, you know, zippity-doo-da, like that kind of thing, you know, as happy as can be, right? Another verse for you. Over in Joel chapter 2, verse 16, here God is calling the nation to repent and calling everybody in the nation to repent. And Joel chapter 2, verse 16, gather the people, sanctify the congregation, assemble the elders, gather the children and nursing babes. Let the bridegroom go out from his chamber and the bride from her dressing room. He's calling the nation to repent, and he's saying it's so important that even the bridegroom and the bride need to hit pause on consummating their marriage, and they need to come out of the chamber, and they also need to be part of this national repentance. Another verse for you in the New Testament, in John chapter 3, when the religious leaders are asking John the Baptist if he was the Christ. He says in verse 28, this is John chapter 3, verse 28, you yourselves bear me witness that I said I am not the Christ, but I have been sent before him. He who has the bride is the bridegroom, but the friend of the bridegroom who stands and hears him rejoices greatly because of the bridegroom's voice. Therefore, this joy of mine is fulfilled. He must increase, but I must decrease. There, John says, I'm not the Christ, I'm not the bridegroom. Jesus is the bridegroom, the church is his bride. But then John describes himself as the friend of the bridegroom, who stands and hears him, rejoices greatly because of the bridegroom's voice. The friend of the bridegroom was kind of like the best man at the wedding. And the friend of the bridegroom's job at the celebration was to escort the bridegroom and the bride to their chamber and then to stand outside the door of the chamber to ensure their privacy, that nobody bothers them while they're consummating the marriage. And so John describes himself as the friend of the bridegroom who stands and hears him, rejoices greatly because of the bridegroom's voice. And so you have these references to what we're describing here back in Deuteronomy chapter 22. So the bride and the groom during the wedding celebration, everybody's eating and drinking and singing and celebrating. The groom and the bride, they go into the chamber, they consummate the marriage, then they rejoin the wedding reception. And then at some point during the wedding reception, the father and mother of the bride will go into the chamber where they consummated the marriage, and they will take the sheet or the blanket off the bed discreetly. And they will take that and keep that. And that's the evidence, that bed sheet or that bed linen, that is the evidence of their daughter's virginity on her wedding night.
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0: Again, it's important. It was important for parents to present their children as virgins on their wedding night. And so the parents of the bride kept the blanket or the bed sheet as evidence. If later on in the marriage, as we see here in Deuteronomy 22, the husband detests his wife now. He doesn't want to be married to her anymore. He wants to divorce her, and he doesn't have legal grounds for divorcing her. If he decides to accuse his wife of not being a virgin on the wedding night, just so he can divorce her, look back at verse 16. Then the woman's father shall go to the elders of the city and say, I gave my daughter to this man as wife, and he detests her. Now he has charged her with shameful conduct, saying, I found your daughter was not a virgin, and yet these are the evidences of my daughter's virginity, and they shall spread the cloth before the elders of the city. We have the bed linens here from their wedding night. And he didn't say anything about her virginity that night. And now he's saying she wasn't a virgin. Here are the bed linens. We have the evidence of her virginity. And so the parents of the bride would keep that as kind of evidence in case the husband ever does something crazy like this to try to get out of the marriage. And so verse 18, the elders of the city shall take the man and punish him, the husband, and they shall fine him 100 shekels of silver and give them to the father of the young woman. Give the money to his father-in-law because he has brought a bad name on a virgin of Israel. And she shall be his wife. He cannot divorce her all his days. Now, 100 shekels of silver, that's about 2.5 pounds of silver. In ancient times, at that time, it was a huge sum of money. It was roughly $250,000 in today's money. So you try to pull this stunt against your wife. Your father-in-law produces the evidence of her virginity. And now you got to pay your father-in-law $250,000. And you have to stay married to her. You can't divorce her now. And I don't know what kind of marriage you're going to have after putting your wife through that. But you've made your bed, now you have to lie in it. But if the thing is true, and evidence of virginity are not found for the young woman, then they shall bring out the young woman to the door of her father's house, and the men of her city shall stone her to death with stones, because she has done a disgraceful thing in Israel to play the harlot in her father's house, while she was under her father's authority, under her father's roof, she's played the harlot. So you shall put away the evil from among you. Again, you just see the high importance they put on purity before marriage. Verse 22, if a man is found lying with a woman married to a husband, then both of them shall die, the man that lay with the woman and the woman. So you shall put away the evil from Israel. So this is the case of adultery. The woman is married. She's sleeping with a man she's not married to. Both of them are put to death. If a young woman who is a virgin is betrothed to a husband and a man finds her in the city and lies with her, then you shall bring them both out to the gate of that city, and you shall stone them to death with stones, the young woman because she did not cry out in the city, and the man because he humbled his neighbor's wife, so you shall put away the evil from among you. So they're betrothed, but they haven't consummated the marriage yet. So we might call that like an engagement. But under their law, a couple that was betrothed, that was the same as being legally married. They were considered husband and wife. They just haven't consummated the marriage yet. And so this would be adultery. This would be an adulterous relationship. That's why they're both put to death. If you remember, in the New Testament, Joseph did not believe Mary's story initially. And Joseph and Mary, they were betrothed, we're told. So they were legally married. And Joseph, we're told, wanted to put Mary away secretly or privately so that she wouldn't be put to death, right? Because she was guilty of adultery, at least in Joseph's mind, until the angel appeared to Joseph and explained that that which is conceived in her is from the Holy Spirit. But Joseph wanted to put Mary away privately so that she would not be stoned to death for adultery. Joseph and Mary were betrothed, so they were considered legally married. And so she would have been guilty of adultery. Verse 25, but if a man finds a betrothed young woman in the countryside, and the man forces her and lies with her, then only the man who lay with her shall die. But you shall do nothing to the young woman. There is in the young woman no sin deserving of death. For just as when a man rises against his neighbor and kills him, even so is this matter. So this is the case of rape, and the man is put to death. And we see here that rape is treated the same as murder. And so the penalty is the same as murder. Verse 27, for he found her in the countryside, and the betrothed young woman cried out, but there was no one to save her. Verse 28, if a man finds a young woman who is a virgin, who is not betrothed, so she's not betrothed to be married, and he seizes her and lies with her, and they are found out. So this is a case of consensual premarital sex. This is a woman, she's not engaged, she's not betrothed, she's single, and she is having premarital sex, and it's consensual, and it's wrong in God's eyes. Premarital sex of any kind is wrong in God's eyes. Look at verse 29. And young single men, pay attention to this. Then the man who lay with her shall give to the young woman's father 50 shekels of silver, and she shall be his wife, because he has humbled her. He shall not be permitted to divorce her all his days. So they're sleeping together, they're found out, and the father of the girl involved can require the man involved to marry his daughter. Now, the father is not required to give his daughter in marriage. He doesn't have to do it, but he can demand that this young man marry his daughter and pay the bride price of 50 shekels, and he is not permitted to divorce his daughter all his days. And so, if you're going to sleep with my daughter, you're going to marry my daughter. If you're going to do what married people do with my daughter, guess what, bucko? You're going to marry my daughter. And she's now going to become your wife, and you're going to get a job, and you're going to get a place to live, and you're going to start providing for her as your wife. And as a young man, you might say, whoa. I don't want to marry your daughter. I mean, I like your daughter. I might even love your daughter. But I don't want to like spend the rest of my life with her and have a family with her and grow old with her. I'm just dating your daughter. I'm not ready to be married. I'm not ready. I haven't even gone to college yet. I don't have a job. I don't have a career. I don't have any money. I'm still living at home with my parents. I don't have a place to live. I can't afford a place to live. I'm too young to even sign a lease. Well, tough. You have to marry my daughter. And if you're not ready to be married, well, then you shouldn't be sleeping with her. If you're not ready for that responsibility, well, you shouldn't be doing that. And under their law, you don't have a choice. If you're going to do that with her, And now you have to marry her. I would say, imagine how pure dating relationships would be if the father of the girl had the authority and power to make the boy marry his daughter for sleeping with his daughter. I suspect it would be the boy in the relationship who is putting the brakes on the relationship. And it would be the boy who is making sure that you don't cross any lines. And it would be the boy who's saying, let's keep it pure. So, verse 30. A man shall not take his father's wife, nor uncover his father's bed. And the implication here is for a stepmother, not his biological mother. And remember, this was one of the issues in the church in Corinth that Paul addresses in 1 Corinthians chapter 5. They had a man in the church. He was sleeping with his stepmother. The church was aware of it, and the church was celebrating it. So we're so gracious, we'll let this guy stay in the church, and he's sleeping with his mother-in-law and her stepmother. And Paul says, put that guy out of the church. Like, don't you know a little leaven is going to leaven the whole lump? You got to get that guy out of there. He's just going to corrupt the whole thing that God's doing there. So we'll stop there for tonight. Lord, we thank you for your word tonight. We thank you for very practical instruction here that's very relevant to our day and to our culture that we're living in and trying to follow Christ in and glorify you in as we walk out our lives as followers of Jesus in this world. And we thank you, Lord. We thank you that your word just cuts it straight and that your word is clear and that we don't have to wonder what your opinion is about these things. Lord, help us to live it out, walk it out. And it's in Jesus' name we

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Pastor Dan Sexton is teaching through the book of Deuteronomy. Now, when we're reading through the Old Testament, it can be easy for us to tune out when the writer spends a lot of time focusing on some minute detail. Well, God encourages us to challenge those feelings and to realize that there is a reason to give great importance to small details. That's why it is important for us to read every verse of God's Word with the utmost reverence, because every single letter on the page was inspired by the Holy Spirit. 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If so, we'd love to hear from you on our phone line at 410-491-4592. Once again, that number is 410-491-4592. 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
3: Hey, this is Mike with Mercy Me, and we at Mercy Me want to encourage you guys to think about what the Bible talks about as pure religion, taking care of the orphans and the widows. This last summer, my wife and I actually traveled to Kazakhstan, and seeing those orphans firsthand truly brings to light what the Bible tells us to do. And to see God's work in a physical way, to be able to take care of those orphans and widows. And it's not just a suggestion. It truly is a commandment and a description of what God calls religion. And we just want to encourage you guys to pray and to focus in ways that you can help support ministries and mission work and missionaries that are overseas that are sacrificing their lives and their time to proclaim the gospel.
4: Ladies and gentlemen, welcome in. Freeway Dave, David James, and Mike with Mercy Me there. I'm going to introduce Tom Lewis with Cross International. Mike, just talking about the importance of the impact of making a difference and taking ourselves out of the place that we're in right now and being able to say, God, as a Jesus follower, I am able to take a little bit of my hard-earned money, which is actually yours, and pay it forward to a little boy or girl in Africa through Cross International and give that little boy or girl a future and a hope in you. It all starts with food. And Tom, Cross International, brother, we, as Mike was just talking about there, we have been doing that and we want to finish strong. We have about 120 children that remain of these few hundred that we were looking to have cared for. Is that right?
5: Yes, absolutely. Guys, great job. Great job. We're getting closer. I love the words in that Mercy Me song. It's so powerful. If we are to be the light, right, to shine for them, how are we going to let that light shine if we don't go to them? If we're to be the light, how can we shine that light if we don't go to the children? If we don't go to the families? And you know what is so awesome? Cross International, because of our partners on the ground in Malawi, Zambia, and Uganda, we don't have to go except to the phone.
4: Yes.
5: And that is fantastic. That means you and I can make that kingdom impact on children and families there in Malawi, Zambia, Uganda with a quick call or a click of the mouse on the website. We're going to give you that in just a moment. But together we serve with one heart. One heart.
4: Yes.
5: Celebrating 25 years of ministry, Cross International, a ministry that has partnered with African nations and ministry leaders on the ground there from day one, also in Central and Latin America, 12 nations around the globe. And guys, it is all happening because of you. You are incredible friends, partners, donors that stand with us financially and pray for the ministry. Together with your heart, our hearts, and the hearts of our ministry leaders on the ground, we can reach the last, the lost, and the least in Jesus' name. We can expand transformative, gospel-centered relief for these families. We can advance education. We can advance the gospel. 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We can strengthen the local church. And we can invest as partners with one heart, guys. We can invest in sustainability. 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Dave and I here with you guys. And we've got about 120 or so children left to cover as a minimum. 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

0: Right now, we've got to finish strong, though, guys, with these 120 kiddos. 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
1: 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But blessing is the return. This is what, hey, I'm going to play blessing, Tom, real quick. I want blessing. You set. I'm just going to play him, and then you can come out when he's singing here. But guys, when we talk about our gift, $124 for two children, and being set free from the maladies of malnutrition, and almost they're on the precipice of death, but bringing them back as far as the food and the water, and they get healthy. They learn how to read. How they read through scripture. And then they start dreaming a future and a hope and a little blessing. He not only has a future and a hope, he's got a song.
2: I love the Spirit Jesus in my heart. I love the Spirit Jesus in my heart. How take about Jesus? Jesus in my heart. How take about Jesus? Jesus in my heart. I love the Father, Jesus in my heart. How take about Jesus? Jesus in my heart. How take about Jesus? Jesus in my heart.
1: Ah, blessing!
0: Yeah, incredible. Incredible moment, Dave. I've shared the story many times. We were in a village. It was going to be a new project for Cross International. And we're sitting there. We're meeting with a tribal leader, an elderly woman. And this young boy walks up and says to us in broken English, "May I sing for you a song I wrote about my Jesus?" I'm like, we're like, what? I grabbed my recorder and I turned it on, guys. And that is what you just heard. His name is Blessings. And I'm telling you, he was a real blessing to us. Oh, by the way, there's about eight more verses. I love the Father. I love the Spirit. I love Jesus. I mean, it went on and on. I tell you, we loved every verse.
1: Yes.
0: Was so awesome. A young boy transformed because of somebody's gift like you. Guys, thank you, thank you. I want to thank some friends, Dave, if I can, that are being a blessing to children and families right there in Malawi, Zambia, and Uganda. Calvert, thank you.
1: Calvert.
0: By the way, you know what is so beautiful about this? Calvert, this is the second time in our campaign that this brother has given. So, brother, thank you for your second gift for four more kids,
1: Calvert,
0: from Lanham, Maryland. God bless you. Thank you, thank you. Gloria, thank you, in Silver Spring.
1: Gloria
0: said, hey, I can do one of those Freedom 250 gifts and set four children free. Thank you, Gloria. God bless you for that gift. Looks like Lewis, thank you, in Fairmount Heights.
1: Lewis.
0: Fairmount Heights. God bless you. Rescued one child. Peggy, thank you. Centerville, Virginia, checking in right there. Two more children. Hi, Peggy, thank you. Charles, God bless you. He said, I can care for 10
1: Charles.
0: Children. And Charles actually checked in from, let's see, from Arizona. Fantastic. In Casa Grande, Arizona.
1: Beautiful.
0: Is where his community is. So, Charles, thank you. That's 10 more children. And I want to thank Christine. Christine, God bless you. Thank you for your incredible gift and heart to become our next Village Impact
1: Christine.
0: Partner. Woo. To save an entire village. God bless you. God bless you. If some of you are listening, you say, well, gee, that sounds kind of fun. Our Village Impact partners are those who can give for 30, 40, 50, or even more children, upward of 100. We have had one friend in the past, not in this campaign, that has given for 200 children. And that literally is a $12,400 gift. I will tell you that I believe with all of my heart there is somebody listening that could do a $7,500 gift and care for 120 children. Now, listen, don't swallow hard, guys. That's not for everybody. We get that. We get that. But I do, before I mention anything else, I do want to thank our friends in the D.C. area, our dear friends at Passport Auto Group, for stepping up and caring for a lot of children, well over 100 children,
1: wow,
0: and matching your gifts early in the campaign. I have got to thank them again. Just incredible, incredible people.
1: Amen.
0: God bless you guys at Passport Auto Group, and thank you for your leadership gift. But that leaves us with around 120 children. So, guys, what is your best gift? Could it be one of 12 to give a $620 one-time tax-deductible gift? Somebody's listening. Say, Tommy, I could do a family of five. That is our 300. That's our Gideon gift, the
1: right.
0: 300. Actually, it's a smidge more. Dave, as you know, it's 310. We've had several that said, boy, America's celebrating 250. Mm. I love the sound of the Freedom 250 gift. 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Right now, I'm thinking of 30 or 40 of you with a Freedom 250 gift. And guys, we could be over our minimum threshold.
1: Yeah.
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1: You know, what I love about this opportunity, not only just to advocate on the air, Big Wave Dave, David James, along with Tom Lewis, Cross International, and just our final few moments to care for 120 children that remain,
0: yes,
1: all of us are invited to gift our best gift, and knowing that Freedom 250 years of celebrating our republic, for children, your $250 gift, boom! That will set in motion that one-time gift, $250, for children freed from the shackles of poverty, from malnutrition, from hunger, from a lack of education, never hearing the name of Jesus. Now, all of that happening for four children, a $250 gift. And as Tom mentioned, 55 of us do that. That is all 120 children. $620 would be 10 children, and 12 of us doing that. And Tom mentioned the Gideon gift, $310 for five children, $7,500 would be all 120. The number is 877-539-0064. In our final few moments, have 120 children that remain, $62 for one one-time gift, all of that food and the water and the shelter and the future and the hope of Jesus and education, $124 for two children. We have 120 that remain. That would be a $7,500 gift. $250 for children for an entire year. that freedom gift, $250 from 55 of us, that would get every one of these 120 cared for. 877-539-0064. WAVA.com, Cross International Banner. But Tom, I want to mention David Burbach. I just love not only advocating for the children on the air, but also as a as an investor in the children as well. I mean, you and I both invest in Cross International into the children. But David, he talks about how 96% of our gifts go to the field. Do you want me to play David talking about that?
0: Because, yes, absolutely.
1: Okay, here's David. Again, 96 cents of every dollar through Cross International going directly to serving the children. This is it.
3: And here at Cross, our commitment to you is to be to have integrity in all that we do. From the stories we tell, to the way we handle our finances, to the way we treat those who give, and the way we relate to those we serve. 96% of all gifts, whether in kind or cash, go out to the field. We are a small organization. We work to keep everything as trim and tight as we possibly can so that we can maximize the impact of every single dollar we're entrusted with. We are committed, wholeheartedly committed, to financial integrity in every sense, to maximizing the efficiency, to making sure that every dollar is accounted for and used for what its donor intended its use to be.
1: All right, Tom, I'm going to have you comment here in a second, but what's it intended to be? Give future and a hope.
4: I can have a better future, and I can lead others a better life so that we can have a good future, so that we can learn somewhere where they teach about God.
5: To have a good education and to learn more about Jesus
6: is perfect and fun, and we are healthy and go to school with no problem.
1: 96 cents of every dollar. The voice is right
0: that,
1: there.
0: That, my friends, is the intended use of your gift.
1: Amen.
0: To transform the lives of children, of families, to transform communities, churches, schools. Guys, all of this happens when you give. We've got 120 kiddos as a minimum. Now, that's our minimum threshold. I'm asking the Lord, we are asking the Lord this week to go over that. If we could see 200 kids rescued, praise God.
1: Yes.
0: Praise God for that. But it's going to take you standing with us. This is our final push, an important program. So please don't wait. If you've been listening throughout the last few weeks to Cross in our campaign for the children of Malawi, Zambia, and Uganda, please jump in now and make your biggest and best impact gift. If it's one child, thank you.
1: Yes.
0: That is a $62 gift. Never, ever think that one child rescued isn't going to matter. It does. It matters hugely. Mm. Guys, that little boy, that little girl can grow up to be a doctor, a pastor, an engineer, an evangelist. Mm. And I'm telling you, God has got an incredible plan for their life, just like he does for you and me and Dave. Would you be a part of rewriting the story for some children right now in the final broadcast, likely, that we're going to have? This is an important moment. Let me give you the number. Then we're going to hear from Jimmy Dodd, the board chairman. But I want to give you the number, guys. It's 877-539-0064. 877-539-0064. 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How about that? 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Thank you, thank you. 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I love this clip with Jimmy Dodd because Jimmy, first of all, is just an incredible, incredible guy. He's been a part of Cross from day one. He's our chairman of the board. He's seen all the work. He's met most of our partners in the field. He's enthusiastic. He's on fire for reaching more and more and more children and more families. But what he's going to share with us, guys, I think is going to challenge us. He's going to answer the question, why are we so blessed in this country? Why are we blessed? Here's Jimmy Dodd.
7: There are several passages that speak about the poor, obviously. I love 1 John 3, obviously, that speaks about the poor. But the passage that I come back to over and over again would be Psalm 67. It just asks a very basic question. Why are we so blessed? Why are we so incredibly blessed? And it's so that the nations will hear, so that the world will hear. We aren't blessed to hoard everything. We aren't blessed to hold on to everything. We are blessed because, first of all, God owns everything. Two, I have to realize that I am very blessed, not because of the fact that I have worked hard in life, the fact that I might be halfway smart. You know what? I'm blessed because God has chosen to give me amazing things. I deal with people all the time who have a mindset of, I have what I have because I'm a hard worker. And I kind of laugh at them a little bit in a respectful way. But I just kind of think, wow, they're incredibly naive. Because I know really smart people that work a lot harder than me who live in the Ukraine, who live in Haiti, that might be in Gaza, that might be in a lot of places around the world, in Venezuela, other places around the world, where it is incredibly difficult to even survive. You're struggling to survive. I've met cross partners in places like Nicaragua and other places where they're struggling to survive. So first of all, I have to understand, I have what I have by the grace of God. God has blessed me. And so what do I do with my blessing? Is my blessing to make me feel better, to do more things for just me? No. It says very clearly in Psalm 67, we're blessed so that we can make an impact around the world. And Cross International believes that we should take our blessings and find other ways to bless people around the world. We work with so many partners that need that blessing and can use that blessing to do incredible things to serve in their communities. So I really stand on Psalm 67.
0: You know, it's just powerful, and I love that chapter. And guys, I would encourage you just to read it, but Jimmy's right. You know, we are blessed so that we can bless others around the world. We can bless others that are suffering, and we can end their suffering. That's the impact of the gift that you are about to give. I've seen it over and over and over. I'm going to share a story with you guys coming up. But listen, in the final broadcast we're likely going to have, the minimum we need to reach in this broadcast, minimum, 120 kiddos. I'm believing that we're going to see over 200 rescued. I really do. Because we know your hearts and the partnership over so many years. And you guys have stood with us. Many of you have stood with Cross International for multiple years. Thank you. Some of you giving in this campaign are giving first-time gifts. God bless you for that. Thank you.
1: Yes.
0: For trusting and investing in the lives of these children through the ministry of Cross International. It is a tax-deductible gift. Over 96 cents of every dollar going to the program. $62 for each child. So the only question remaining is, how many of those kiddos can you help?
1: Right.
0: Could it be 10 with $620? Could it be 20? A gift for 20 children is $1,240. You know, I believe with all my heart, Dave, and we're going to give you the number in just a moment. Now listen close. I believe that God's got at least four of you listening right now that has been listening that could do a gift for 30 children each. Just four of you would take care of 120 kiddos with a gift for 30 kids. That's $1,860 tax deductible, or I'm going to suggest round it up to $2,000. If you're like me, I like easy math, all right? So I just do. So, but the most important thing, Dave, before we give the number is do what God is laying on your heart to do right now.
1: 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We have 120 children that remain. 120 minimum. And $7,500 would be all 120. Now, if that's not you, that's okay. $62 one-time gift, as Tom mentioned. That's 120 of us doing that, and there's thousands listening right now just to say, okay, God, the problem is malnutrition, Malawi, Zambia, and Uganda. The problem is a lack of fresh, clean water, Malawi, Zambia, and Uganda. The problem is there are children that have never heard your name that are going to hear your name and learn how to write their name because you created them.
0: Yes.
1: 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I mean, that's our gift. 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
8: My favorite Bible verse is Psalms 23. The Lord is my shepherd, I shall not want. He makes me lie down in green pastures. He leads me beside quiet waters. He restores my soul. He guides me in the paths of righteousness. For his name's sake, even though I walk through the valley of the shadow of death, I'll fear no evil, for you are with me. Your rod and your staff, they comfort me. You prepare a table before me in the presence of my enemies. You anoint my head with oil. My cup overflows. Surely goodness and love will follow me all the days of my life, and I will dwell in the house of the Lord forever.
1: Tom, Natasha, you recorded her. She's our return on investment here.
0: I did. I tell you guys, if I wish every one of you could have met this little girl, beautiful little girl, rescued, had been suffering. Actually, one of our ministry partners on the ground brought her into their family and transformed her life. And it just was amazing. And when you give, just know this. There's somebody on the other end that needs you. There's a little girl like Natasha or little boys. We're going to hear from another little boy named Samuel. And he's just an adorable little guy. That I met these kids and recorded them myself. And standing there just watching their incredible smile as they quoted Bible verses by memory. By memory, you guys. 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
12: An elephant begins its training process shortly after capture with 3 days of total isolation. At the peak of their vulnerability, the elephants are brought to a nighttime ceremony of fire, where they are screamed at and intimidated for hours. By morning, half crazed, the elephants have yielded. Forever after, they will be slaves to a new master. We humans also have a great need for love and acceptance, especially during our adolescent years. And like elephants during the night of fire, teenagers are often subjected by their culture to a period of intense isolation and loneliness, which leaves them feeling rejected, ridiculed, and ignored. Some quickly begin to lose their sense of independence. They become slaves to conformity and peer pressure. Somehow, we must teach our children long before they are teenagers that they need not follow the whims of adolescent society.
11: For more information, visit drdobsonminute.org.
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15: With SRN News, I'm Bob Agnew in Washington. Counting down the hours and what hope is left for survivors who may be buried beneath the rubble. That's what's going on today in Venezuela as people make every effort to rescue any survivors who may still be there. About 900 people already confirmed dead as a result of this week's dual earthquake, said to be the worst the country has seen in 100 years. Meanwhile, the U.S. has sent several hundred workers to help assist. Also at SRNews.com, Secretary of State Marco Rubio says Israel and Lebanon have reached a framework agreement aimed at achieving what he calls lasting peace and security. It's all contingent on a complete cessation of fire by the terrorist group Hezbollah. AI has been dragging down the markets. However, on Wall Street yesterday, the losses were not too steep. The high-tech NASDAQ was up, but just about 60 points. This is SRN News.
16: Hello, I'm David Jeremiah, here to remind us that America's 250th anniversary is more than a milestone to celebrate. It's a moment to remember. We remember the blessings of God and the gift of freedom. We need also to remember the responsibility that comes as a result. A nation is not held together by prosperity alone, but by truth, virtue, and the character of its people. And if we are to leave this country strong for those who come after us, then we must pass on more than just history. We must pass on faith. So let us thank God for His goodness to America and ask Him to guide us in the days ahead. May God bless America.
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22: Today, as I did last week, and I want to talk to you about the delays of life. We're looking at two passages of Scripture, and in these two passages, we're going to see actually three cases of individuals who experience delays in their life. Let me take you first to Mark chapter 5, and I'll begin in verse 21. I'm reading down through verse 43, and I'm reading from the New Living Translation, so just follow as I read. Jesus got into the boat again and went back to the other side of the lake, where a large crowd gathered around him on the shore. Then a leader of the local synagogue, whose name was Jairus, an important name to remember, he arrived. When he saw Jesus, he fell at his feet, pleading fervently with him. "My little daughter is dying," he said. Please, do you hear the desire in this man's heart? Please come and lay your hands on her, heal her so she can live. Jesus went with him, and all the people followed, crowding around him. A woman in the crowd had suffered for 12 years with constant bleeding. She had suffered a great deal from many doctors, and over the years, she had spent everything she had to pay them, but she had gotten no better. In fact, she had gotten worse. She had heard about Jesus, so she came up behind him through the crowd and touched his robe, for she thought to herself, "If I can just touch his robe, I will be healed." Immediately, the bleeding stopped, and she could feel in her body that she had been healed of her terrible condition. Jesus realized at once that healing power had gone out from him, so he turned around in the crowd and asked, "Who touched my robe?" His disciples said to him, "Look at this crowd pressing around you. How can you ask who touched me?" But he kept on looking around to see who had done it. Then the frightened woman, trembling at the realization of what had happened to her, came and fell to her knees in front of him and told him what she had done. And he said to her, "Daughter, your faith has made you well. Go in peace. Your suffering is over." While he was still speaking to her, messengers arrived from the home of Jairus, the leader of the synagogue. They told him, your daughter is dead. There's no use troubling the teacher anymore now. But Jesus overheard them and said to Jairus, "Don't be afraid, just have faith." Then Jesus stopped the crowd and wouldn't let anyone go with him except Peter, James, and John, the brother of James. When they came to the home of the synagogue leader, Jesus saw much commotion and weeping and wailing. He went inside and asked, "Why all this commotion and weeping? The child isn't dead. She's only asleep." The crowd laughed at him. He made them all leave And he took the girl's father, mother, and his three disciples into the room where the girl was lying, holding her hand. He said to her, Talitha ka'um, which means, little girl, get up. And the girl, who was 12 years old, immediately stood up and walked around. They were overwhelmed and totally amazed. Jesus gave them strict orders not to tell anyone what had happened, and then he told them to give her something to eat. Here in this particular passage, we see two individuals, actually a family and an individual, who suffered a delay. Jairus had to wait for Jesus while Jesus ministered to someone else, and this lady had waited for 12 years to find a healing in her life. A dozen years she's been waiting for something to change in her life. Delays. John chapter 5, verse 1. Again, New Living Translation. Afterward, Jesus returned to Jerusalem for one of the Jewish holy days. Inside the city, near the sheep gate, was the pool of Bethesda with five covered porches. Crowds of sick people, blind, lame, or paralyzed, lay on the porches. One of the men lying there had been sick for 38 years. When Jesus saw him and knew he had been ill for a long time, he asked him, would you like to get well? I can't, sir, the sick man said, for I have no one to put me into the water when the water bubbles up. Someone else always gets there ahead of me. Jesus told him, stand up, pick up your mat and walk. Instantly, the man was healed. He rolled up his sleeping mat and began walking. Three stories. Jairus with a dying and ultimately dead daughter. A woman who had suffered with bleeding for 12 years with no cure. And a man who'd been lying by the pool of Bethesda, hoping to get well, and his illness, his paralysis had taken away his life for 38 long years. Delay, delay, delay. All three of these characters speak of people waiting on something. And there's some lessons in both of these stories for all of us. We talked about two of those lessons last week. I would remind you of the two. You can go back and get the message if you missed it and listen to it. But here are the two main points I shared with you last weekend. To understand that waiting is actually an important part of life. Everyone goes through waiting. None of us are going to go through life without some seasons of delay. And waiting is very important for us. God really builds waiting seasons into our life. We need them for our benefit and for our good. And in the midst of waiting, oftentimes we're trying to come up with solutions, and we discover that our solutions don't work. The woman with the issue of blood, she had spent everything she had trying to get well and found every doctor possible to try to find a cure, and nothing had helped her. In fact, the Bible says she had grown worse over those 12 years. The man at the pool of Bethesda for 38 years wanted someone to get him into the waters when the angels stirred the water, but no one was there to help him. He had tried and tried, and there was no answer. There was no solution. So we talked about how important waiting is and the fact that sometimes we try everything and our solutions do not work. Today I want to add to those two points, two more points. And my first point today, as we look at these stories together, is to understand that life delays can be very draining to us. And the reason I want to bring that point out to you is because I want you to be prepared for dealing with the emotional and the mental drain that comes when you're waiting for something. The stress of delays, I like to describe it sort of this way. It's not like a big crisis that comes your way or some major blow that happens in your life. But delays are more like small little attacks upon your life. You're waiting for something and it doesn't happen. And you kind of get a little discouraged and your hopes get up again. Then you're delayed again and another blow happens. And there's this little sort of ongoing process. And there's what I would call sort of a slow kind of quake that comes your way. And slowly it shakes the foundation of your faith and the foundation of your hope in God and the foundation of your confidence. It's like this slow process, but it's still a life quake. Maybe a better analogy would be if you've ever had an electrical appliance that was run on batteries. And you would charge the batteries, and the battery power didn't seem to last as long as you would have expected it to last, and as long as the manufacturer would have suggested it should have lasted. And you begin to say, why is this battery running out so quickly? And you discover there's a short in the system, and although it's not taking all the power at one time, little by little it is draining that battery of its power. And delays are much like this. Delays take a slow toll on your life spiritually and mentally and emotionally and even physically at times. Let's just imagine for a moment that you were to pull onto 270 or 495 and you saw a sign that looked exactly like this. As soon as you see expect delays, and then you see the next part, the next 100 miles, okay? What are you thinking about as soon as you see that sign? What are you feeling as soon as you see that sign? You're looking for the next exit, aren't you? Okay. Can I get off this road? Can I get off of this pathway? And by the way, when we go through the delays of life and we realize that we're having to wait for something, we can experience all these terrible emotions that happen to us, these mental thoughts and our relationship with God and our faith in God and our confidence in God. And this is not just unique to us. The men and the women of the Bible experience this. In the book of Psalms, David writes a lot of his prayers out. In fact, it's a beautiful book. It's sort of a prayer book. If you've never used it as a prayer book, I would encourage you to just pray the prayers of David at times. Go through the book of Psalms and let them become your prayers. Because you see where David was many times in the different dimensions of his life. And David had to wait for lots of things in his life. He waited and he waited and he waited. And notice in Psalm chapter 6, verse 3, one of his prayers, he said, I am sick at heart. How long, O Lord, until you restore me? What was the question that David has for God in this moment? The question is, how long? Psalm 13, verse 1, O Lord, how long will you forget me forever? How long will you look the other way? How long must I suffer with anguish in my soul, with sorrow in my heart every day? How long will my enemy have the upper hand? Turn and answer me, O Lord, my God. Restore the sparkle to my eyes, or I will die. Do you see the pain in waiting? What question does David ask God in this prayer? How long? How long? How long? How long? In three verses, four times, David says, God, how long? Psalm 35, verses 17 and 18, he begins another prayer. How long, O Lord, will you look on and do nothing? Rescue me from these fierce attacks. Protect my life from these lions. Then I will thank you in front of the great assembly. I will praise you before all the people. Once again, we see this prayer of David, this question to God, how long? We see it throughout the Psalms. Here's just a few. Here are a few examples of that. And I would ask you this morning, do any of these prayers of David sound like your prayers at times? Have you ever prayed, how long, God? See, delays can be very draining to you. It can drain you mentally and drain you emotionally and drain you psychologically down in your soul. It can drain you even physically in your life when you're waiting for something to occur. The question comes up, how long? And this happened with all three of the examples we're using today from Mark 5 and John chapter 5. I'm sure that when Jairus is getting Jesus to go to his house and now there's this interruption and somebody else is getting Jesus' attention, I'm sure that Jairus is saying, Jesus, how long? How long am I going to have to wait? My daughter is dying, and I'm sure that the lady with the issue of blood for 12 years, there had to be many, many times she asked the question, how long? And we know for sure that the man at the pool of Bethesda must have certainly asked the question over and over again, how long, how long, how long, how long? And the most depleted person, I think, of all three of these was the man at Bethesda, at the pool of Bethesda, because think about it, he'd waited for 38 years for an answer to come as well to his life. In fact, he was so worn out by it, and so, he lost so much hope that when Jesus comes to him, Jesus has to prompt his faith again by saying, do you want to get well? He had been completely drained by life's circumstances. I want to talk to you for a few moments about things that can drain your spiritual battery. The delays that can get a hold of your life and really wear you out if you're not careful. I'm going to walk through these fairly quickly, but we all need to be aware of them because we need to be on guard when we're going through these things. Sometimes we're drained by what I would call seemingly unanswered prayers. And I've used the word seemingly there because I believe that God hears and answers every prayer. But sometimes it seems like to us he's not hearing and he's not answering. It appears to us that God is not in touch with what we're sharing with him. And when you're going through these seasons, you can very easily have your faith and hope drained. Or maybe it's a troubling, unchanging part of your character. There's something about you that you want to see change, but it seems to stubbornly hang around. You prayed about it, you sought help, and it seems to be troubling your life. And you begin to be drained by that delay of a change in your character. It might be a delay that's caused by your own personal failures. or your poor judgment or a bad decision in your life, you wonder, well, this thing that's hanging over my head, my own failure, and I'm so frustrated by what I've done to myself, will I ever be free of the guilt and the shame of this? And it hangs over you like a bad skeleton in a closet every time you walk in your house. Spiritually speaking, there's a haunting sense of the failures of your life. You wonder, will I ever get past this mistake that I've made in my life? Sometimes it's an unsolvable problem. At least it seems like that to us. We've tried everything to solve the problem. No answers have come. We tried and we tried and we tried, and there's no solution. Sometimes it might be just an ongoing, unrelenting attack in your life, that something is attacking you. It might be physically. It might be emotionally. It might even be a spiritual battle you're going through. Or there's someone in your life that just will never give you a break. It seems as though that there's always an attack coming your way, and it's unrelenting in your life. It might be a continuing set of trying circumstances, not just one problem, but a whole set of problems. Here are these circumstances that I've dealt with for such a long period of time, and it seems like this whole arena is never going to change. It might be a recurring problem. Have you ever had one of those? You solve it, and then it shows back up again. You think, I've finally passed this thing, and then it comes knocking at your door again. And it may very well be, and the Bible uses this phrase to describe, I believe, the context and the content of all that I've shared with you so far in terms of these kind of things that can drain our life. And the Bible refers to these as deferred hopes in your life, that you had a hope, but it was put off. It was deferred. And the Bible acknowledges very clearly that these things can drain your life. In Proverbs chapter 13, verse 2, notice what the writer of Proverbs, inspired by the Spirit of God, Solomon, says to us. Hope deferred makes the heart what? So when you're going through a delay, what can that delay do to your heart? Help me out here. What can it do to your heart? It can make your heart sick. Hope deferred can drain your battery. It can make your heart sick. But a longing fulfilled is a tree of life. And so if you want to survive hopes that are being deferred so that they do not make your heart sick, you and I have to learn how to do what? We have to learn how to wait well. And this is my second point for us today, that waiting well is always rewarded. In the stories that we saw this morning, the stories of Jairus and his daughter, did his wait, even though he perhaps was frustrated with Jesus being delayed, getting to his daughter, and by the time Jesus gets there, she's dead, but nevertheless, resurrection power comes, and we see that even in the delay, there was a reward because Jairus stayed with Jesus through the process. Do we see that the reward came to the lady with the issue of blood? Because after she had waited for 12 years, she got to Jesus and Jesus brought her the cure. Her waiting paid off and got her to Jesus. Do we see that at the pool of Bethesda, the man who had waited for 30 years, he finally got his solution when Jesus showed up in his life, and he was instantly at that moment cured. All of the waiting, all the delay paid off. So the question becomes, how do you and I wait well? How do we wait well? And this is the heart of my message today. And as I've told you throughout this series, I really have felt that this series is far more than just teaching to you. I really feel it's very important pastorally in your life to understand how to get through these seasons of life that are very real seasons. It's real stuff that we go through. And what I'm going to share with you are things that I have learned in my own life. I wrote this message out of my own experience, not just what I've learned, but what I continue to need to learn in my life. These are things that are principles that I have to hold on to, and I have to learn just as you do as well. And you will not learn them one time and fix everything in your life, because I assure you, once you get past one waiting period, there'll be another one coming somewhere down the line for you. You have to revisit these principles. And so how do I wait well? Number one, when you're waiting on something, keep check on your perspective. Your perspective is how you see things. And let me tell you about what you see. You see what you're looking for. You always see what you're looking for. Have you ever bought a new car or a car that's new to you, and you research that car, and you know exactly the car you want. You got that car, and then you realize everybody else has the same car I do. Because you've seen that car, and now you're seeing that everybody seems to have the same. Well, nothing changed. Your sight did. What you were looking for suddenly now caused you to see things you had never seen before. And so if all you look at is my delay and the time it's taking, if that's where your focus is, your perspective will go in that direction, and your emotions will be affected by it. That's why Paul says in 2 Corinthians chapter 4, verse 18, so we don't look at the troubles we can see now. We don't look at those. Rather, we fix our gaze on things that cannot be seen, for the things we see now will soon be gone, but the things we cannot see will last forever. Check your perspective. Number two, anchor your soul in trust. Trust God. Oh, Pastor, you say that all the time. Yes, I do. I'll keep saying it. Because in trusting God is where you find your peace. There is no peace apart from trusting God. Can I ask you this morning, is God big enough to handle your future? No, I'm asking you, do you believe that God is big enough to handle your future? Do you really believe that God is big enough to handle your future? The God who looked at a dark universe and said, over this earth, let there be light, and there was light. Is he big enough to handle your future? You better believe he is. And so you and I put our trust in him. Trust in the Lord with all your heart. Do not depend on your own understanding. Seek his will in all you do, and he will show you which path to take. Proverbs 3, 5, and 6. So check your perspective, anchor your soul in trust, and then thirdly, this is a key principle here, do what you can do right now. Stay faithfully engaged with life and service and with your duties. Let me explain. I'm going to give you a moment to write that down because I know many of you are feverishly taking notes. So I'll give you a moment to write it down. Do what you can do. Stay faithfully engaged with your life, with your service, with your duties. Now let me explain what I mean by that. I want you to look up this way for a moment. Hope is always a future thing, right? If it's in the present, you already have it. But a hope is something out there somewhere, right? You're here and the hope is out there, okay, in the future. And the best way to get to tomorrow and a successful tomorrow is to live the right kind of today. Boy, I wish I could get people to understand this. Okay. I see people all the time and they're living in their tomorrows. When this happens and when that occurs and ultimately this, you can't live that way because you're not there yet. Okay. And so the best way to have a successful then and the future in your life is to be very effective in today. So what has God put in your lap today? What has God given you in this moment, and how faithfully engaged are you with the very things he's placed before you? Because whatever is in your life right now is actually preparing you for what is to come in your life. And if you don't do well now with your eyes on that which is ahead of you, you will not be prepared. And in fact, many times God will not bring that opportunity to you because you're never ready for it. So God uses the moment of your life right now to say, be faithful where you are, because now is important, because this is the day you're living. You're not promised tomorrow. And as soon as you step into tomorrow, tomorrow becomes today. Because in some reality, there is no tomorrow, because every time you step into tomorrow, it becomes today in your life. It's the now. And notice how Paul talks about this in Colossians chapter 3, verses 23 and 24. Work diligently. The implication here is now, today. Work diligently at whatever you do, as though you're working for the Lord rather than for people. Remember that the Lord will give you inheritance as a reward, and that the master you're serving is Christ. Do it in the present. Galatians 6, verse 9. So let us not get tired of doing what is good. When? Now. Right now. Let's not get tired of doing what is good. When? Now. At just the right time. That's in the future, we will reap a harvest of blessing if we don't give up. The fourth thing is actively and vigilantly resist resentment and bitterness. Let me tell you something. When you're waiting, You can have a tendency, without even realizing it, to let bitterness get in your soul. To let resentment start happening. Resentment toward God, resentment toward people that you think are in your way, of whatever it is that you're wanting in your life. You begin to grow kind of bitter. Things are in your way. You grow bitter about that. And so you begin to get bitter and resentful. And just a little bit of bitterness is enough to destroy you. It doesn't take a whole lot. How much arsenic will kill you? Doesn't take much, does it? Just a little drop. And bitterness is like an arsenic to your soul. Just a little bit is destructive to you. That's why the writer of Hebrews says in Hebrews 12, verse 15, see to it that no one falls short of the grace of God, and that no, not a little, but no bitter root grows up to cause trouble and defile many. So vigilantly, actively resist resentment and resist bitterness in your life. Then the fifth thing here is to remind yourself that delays aren't necessarily denials. What I mean by that is don't misinterpret your delay. Just because something is delayed doesn't mean it's going to be denied. It's just not the right time. Okay? And the right time, if it's God's plan and will for your life, it will show up. It might show up in a different form than you anticipated, but God is faithful to his promise and faithful to his word. Ecclesiastes 3, verse 11, he, God, has made everything, what, beautiful when? In its time.
21: Perhaps as you have been listening to today's broadcast, you felt a stirring in your heart, something that reminded you that you need to get something right in your life with God. The first way to start in that journey with God is to open your heart to Jesus Christ, to make Him the Lord of your life, to turn over all your life to Him. And that begins with a very simple prayer. I want to lead you in that prayer right now, and it's a prayer that you can pray right where you are. Say these words, Jesus, I invite you into my life today to forgive me of all my sins. I need you. I want you. I want you to take charge of my life. Be my Lord and Savior in Jesus' name. Now, if you just prayed that prayer with me, I want to encourage you with a promise from God's Word that says, when we call on God's name, when we call on the name of His Son Jesus, there is salvation that is brought to our lives. He changes us from the inside out. And the Bible says that if any person is in Christ, he is a new creation. Old things pass away. Behold, all things become new. And that's what's happened to you today as you've opened your heart to Christ. Let me encourage you. You need to take the next step. The next step is to make sure that you get into a good Bible-believing church where you're studying God's Word. And make sure you get a copy of God's Word and begin to read it. Spend some time each day in prayer. 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
15: With SRN News, I'm Bob Agnew in Washington. Counting down the hours and what hope is left for survivors who may be buried beneath the rubble. That's what's going on today in Venezuela as people make every effort to rescue any survivors who may still be there. About 900 people already confirmed dead as a result of this week's dual earthquake, said to be the worst the country has seen in 100 years. Meanwhile, the U.S. has sent several hundred workers to help assist. Also at SRNews.com, Secretary of State Marco Rubio says Israel and Lebanon have reached a framework agreement aimed at achieving what he calls lasting peace and security. It's all contingent on a complete cessation of fire by the terrorist group Hezbollah. AI has been dragging down the markets. However, on Wall Street yesterday, the losses were not too steep. The high-tech NASDAQ was up, but just about 60 points. This is SRN News.
5: 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You want the right team with the right strategy guiding every move. 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
3: Let's have a prayer. Dear Father God, we need truth in our generation, not fable, not human devising, but truth. Help us to be the people of the truth, so that we live the word, we love it, and by so doing we love you and Jesus. Take this feeble instrument and help me today to reveal the Bible. In Jesus' name, amen. Amen. The remnant church of the book of Revelation has two defining characteristics that are all important for the time of the end. How many characteristics? What did I say? Two. The remnant church in the book of Revelation is that part of the Christian church that remains faithful to God's law, faithful to the gospel of Jesus at the time of the end. I don't know about you, but I want to be part of the faithful church of God before Jesus returns. Are you in that group? Okay. The remnant church is not faithful because it is a large group of Christians or a small group either. That's not what makes it faithful. Some people say, well, I'm the remnant. We're the small group. We have to be right. No, being small doesn't make you right, and being big doesn't make you right. It's being faithful that makes you the remnant church at the time of the end. If the church is faithful, it values the Father, the Son, the Holy Spirit, the Word of God, and what God has taught us in His Word. During the Middle Ages, for 1260 years, the triune Godhead nourished the persecuted church in the wilderness with the Bible. I mean, every time I take my Bible in my hand and I hold it, I praise God we have it. I mean, I don't need to learn from someone smarter than the Bible, because in this book we have God Almighty infused as the testimony of Jesus. In Revelation 12, 4-6, we have a picture of Satan's attack upon the church. He first attacked Christ when he was born. He tried to prevent him from dying on the cross. And then he went after the church for over 1,000 years in the Middle Ages. The Bible says his tail drew the third part of the stars of heaven and did cast them to the earth. And the dragon stood before the woman which was ready to be delivered for to devour her child as soon as it was born. As soon as Christ was born on earth, Satan was working through Herod and Rome to destroy Jesus. Unsuccessful. Verse 5. And she brought forth a male child, that's Jesus, who was to rule all nations with a rod of iron. And her child was caught up to God after his crucifixion. So Christ went to heaven. He couldn't get Christ anymore. He was caught up to God in his throne, the text says. So what happens after that? Verse 6. And the woman, representing God's people who have a spiritual connection to the heavenly Jerusalem, fled into the wilderness, where she hath a place prepared of God. Just like Israel went into the wilderness to feed on manna, God had a place for the persecuted church of the Middle Ages. And notice what it says. Now, I have the King James Version here, which reflects the Greek perfectly. It says, where she hath a place prepared of God, that what? What does the Bible say? That they should feed her for 1,203 score days. You see, God said, let us make man in our image, after our likeness. God is I, but he's also a they.

The faithful church fled into the wilderness after Jesus was taken to heaven. She was nourished for 1,260 years. Each day there is a year in the mountains of Italy where the Waldensian Christians were faithful to the law of God, the gospel, and they kept the seventh-day Sabbath. The same thing was true in Ethiopia and other places far away from the corrupt cities of Europe and Rome. God preserved his persecuted church like a pure woman in the wilderness. At the time of the end, a remnant of that faithful church of the Middle Ages that belongs to Jesus Christ, the true seed, that came out of the Reformation, that endured horrible persecutions at the hands of the Church of Rome, according to Revelation 12, appears at the time of the end with two defining characteristics that will prepare the remnant church and the whole world for the mark of the beast test in Revelation 13, and thus the second coming. So this topic of the remnant church is not a topic that we should ignore. I mean, we can't go ecumenical in our mindset that we forget that God is not ecumenical. He's interested in faithful believers, not compromising believers who get along to get along. The last verse of Revelation 12 is Revelation 12, 17. It's seminal. It defines the remnant church at the time of the end. It is just before the mark of the beast in Revelation 13. Reading from the King James Version again. And the dragon was wroth or angry with the woman, went off to make war with the remnant of her seed. Now, seed is Christ, the male child. The remnant that are faithful to Jesus, which keep the commandments of God. Number two, they have the testimony of Jesus Christ. Here is defined the remnant church at the time of the end. Very clearly set out. The seed of the woman is Jesus, the male child, as I said in Revelation 12, 4. The dragon tried to destroy him. And so the dragon at the end tries to destroy those faithful to Jesus at the time of the end. The remnant church is the faithful church at the time of the end that remains faithful to Jesus because it is faithful to God's law, the Ten Commandments. And look at that verse again. Go back. It says they keep the commandments of God. How many of them are there in the covenant given at Sinai? 10. They don't say, well, we're going to throw out the fourth, we're going to throw out the sixth, we're going to throw out the first, or any of them. They value all of them as one because God is one. The remnant church is the faithful church at the time of the end. Revelation 12, 17 says the remnant will keep the commandments of God. And we should not read quickly over that. John 14, 15, Jesus said this, if you love me, what did he say? Keep my commandments. How many of you want to love Jesus? All right, put your hand down. How many of you want to keep the Ten Commandments? That's loving Jesus. Not as a legalist, but from the heart. Now, I've heard people say, well, it really doesn't matter about the Sabbath or this or that. All that matters is love. How many of you want to love? Raise your hands. I'm in that group. If you love me, you'll keep my commandments. Well, love is keeping the commandments. You see, when we keep the Ten Commandments, not to be saved, but because we have a relationship with Jesus, we are loving God. We're loving Christ. We're worshiping Him. Obedience is the ultimate form of worship. The remnant church, by definition, loves Jesus because it keeps the commandments of God. So if you want to figure out what is not the remnant church, just find churches that are saying it doesn't matter to keep this commandment or that. If you're a member of a church that teaches people to break the Ten Commandments, then you need to find a new church based on the book of Revelation. This is the first defining characteristic of the remnant church, the church that is poised for the mark of the beast test that will go through end time events that will eventually see Jesus come, be ushered into glory. The remnant church is a Sabbatarian church that keeps all the commandments of God, including the fourth commandment. Now, why do I say that? It says, here are those who keep the commandments of God. In the fourth commandment, what is the Sabbath day? Seventh day. Is Sunday the seventh day? Therefore, it's not a commandment of God, is it? The Bible says the seventh day is the Sabbath of the Lord your God. The remnant church has to be a Sabbatarian church at the time of the end that keeps all of the commandments. The remnant church will keep all 10 of those commandments because God is one. I think of the text in Deuteronomy 6. Hear, O Israel, the Lord our God is one. You shall love the Lord your God with all your heart and all your soul and all your might. And these words mean the 10 commandments of chapter 5.
They're to be as frontlets between your eyes and they're to be in your hand. And that's where the mark of the beast goes, because it's an attack upon God's Ten Commandment covenant of God's law. Some people say, well, Pastor Mike, why is the law of God so important? Is that a good question to ask? Why talk about the Ten Commandments? How many of you think God is important? Is God important? The Bible teaches that God's law is God. That God is His law. God's holy name, Yahweh, is I am who I am. And the Ten Commandments is a description of who God is. I am the Lord your God, who? And then He gives us the Ten Commandments as the I am. We know the content of God's character, the nature of His being, from the revelation of His law. And we also know it because Jesus revealed the law in John 17. He revealed the nature of His character at the cross of Christ. When He says, the words you've given me, I've declared to them, the glory I had with you before the world was made, the glory that is your character at the cross revealed. You see, the Ten Commandments was spoken at Sinai. At the cross, God died to demonstrate the Ten Commandments in Jesus. God was in Christ. So if you value the law, you value God. The second characteristic of the remnant church is also defined in Revelation 12:17. So stay there for a little bit. The text says it has the testimony of Jesus. How many of you ever been to court? You ever been to court? You ever had to give testimony? I had to 2 days on a federal witness stand for this church, gave testimony. They grill you. Do you realize that we are all in court and we are called to bear testimony to Jesus, right? But in a very special sense, the testimony of Jesus is more than just us. It is a special gift where Jesus speaks to the church to guide it. And we're going to look at that here. It's no small claim here to have the testimony of Jesus in the remnant church. The testimony of Jesus means that the remnant church has the special prophetic guidance at the time of the end. It's not a church that just comes into existence clumsily, that's suddenly there. It's a church that Jesus Christ Himself has raised up through the testimony of Jesus, the remnant church. It stands with special guidance from Jesus Christ for the time of the end. So what is the testimony of Jesus in the book of Revelation? Take your Bibles, turn with me to Revelation 1, verses 1 and 2. John begins his book by saying the revelation of Jesus Christ, the apocalypsis, the apocalypse, the unveiling of Jesus Christ. It's a book about Jesus, which God gave him, God gave it to Jesus, to show His servants, which must shortly take place. And He sent and signified it. In the Greek, it means to place it into symbolic form by His angel to His servant John, who bore witness to the Word of God. And here's what John bore witness to, and to the testimony of Jesus Christ, to all things that he saw. John was an apostolic prophet. And as such, John testified to the whole world of God. If a prophet arises or someone arises and they start saying, I saw that and the Lord told me this, and they contradict the Word of God in their life, their practice, their character, and their teaching, you can forget them. True prophets reflect upon and draw us back to the Bible, the Word of God. So he testified to the Word of God that had come before him, but he also testified to what he saw as a prophet. Jesus Christ interacted with John. The angel interacted with John. And out of that, it became the testimony of Jesus. The remnant church will have the same gift at the time of the end, or it's not the remnant church. John defines the testimony of Jesus in Revelation 19, verse 10. Take your Bibles and turn there. And I fell at his feet to worship him. That's the angel, probably Gabriel. John is so enamored. But he said to me, see that you do not do that. I am your fellow servant and your brethren who have the testimony of Jesus. Worship God, for the testimony of Jesus is, and what does it call it there? The spirit of prophecy. The spirit of prophecy. The testimony of Jesus is the spirit of prophecy. John had this gift because John was a prophet. The remnant church will have the same gift because the remnant church will have the gift of prophecy. God will raise up, according to the book of Revelation, a remnant before the mark of the beast that has the prophetic gift that points people back to the Bible. The prophetic gift arises at the time of the end because the remnant church that goes through the mark of the beast test needs all of Jesus that they can get.
You see, the Word of God is a two-edged sword. It's previous revelation and it's direct intervention, the testimony of Jesus. Just like God sent a messenger in John's day, God sends a messenger for the last days to the remnant church. John 1, 6, and 7. There was a man sent from God whose name was John. This man came for a witness, to bear witness to the light, that all through him might believe. The Revised Standard Version says he came for testimony, to have testimony of the light, that all through him might believe. The chiastic structure of the book of John indicates that this messenger here spoken of was the Apostle John. John came as the testimony of Jesus. He is the last prophetic witness in the New Testament. He bore witness to the light. He's the link to the future. Angels interacted with him as the book of Revelation was given, as the Gospel of John, the last book of the New Testament, the Gospel of John, was given before he died. When the Lord gives the spirit of prophecy to his people, the Lord is leading them to listen to the voice of Jesus very carefully. Angels share the task with prophets to disclose the testimony of Jesus. In Revelation 19:10, the angel says, "Of your brethren, I'm a fellow servant." And so a prophet interacts with angels as they hear Christ's communication and as they see things that we would never see, and they communicate that to others. Now, there are phony prophets a dime a dozen in the world today. The real ones are very extraordinary. They are humble people who make a brilliant difference in the cause of God. In fact, according to Ephesians 4, the true gift exists to the very end. It is manifest in Joel 2 at the time of the end, when men and women will call on the name of the Lord and the whole planet will be enlightened with his glory. So this gift is not limited to the apostolic age. Revelation 19:10 is repeated in Revelation 22:8-9. Take your Bibles and turn there. But here the phrase, the testimony of Jesus, is replaced with the word prophets. The testimony of Jesus is taken out, exactly like Revelation 10, everything is, except instead of testimony of Jesus, we have the word prophets. Look at the verse with me. Verse 8, Revelation 22. Now I, John, saw and heard these things. And when I heard and saw, I fell down to worship before the feet of the angel who showed me these things. Then he said to me, "See that you do not do that, for I am your fellow servant and of your brethren." It doesn't say testimony of Jesus here. What does it say? The prophets. So the testimony of Jesus is the manifestation of the prophetic gift. And he goes on to say, "And of those who keep the words of this book, worship God." So if you have the testimony of Jesus as the remnant church, there is a true prophet that has been raised up, at least one, that God has interacted with to give that church special guidance to come into existence. When true prophets speak and when they reveal what they have seen and heard, the Bible teaches us that it is the voice of Jesus Christ in play. It is the testimony of Jesus. In Revelation 5:5, Jesus is the Lamb of God. How many of you want the Lamb of God covering your sins? I do. I'm in that group. The Lamb of God, John 1:29, "Behold the Lamb of God who takes away the sin of the world." But he's also the Lion of the tribe of Judah in Revelation 5. The Lion is a Lamb. The Lamb is a Lion. And so the question is asked, who can open the book, the document with seven seals in God's hand as he sits in the most holy place on the celestial throne of the universe? Who can unlock the Word of God, the mystery for the future? The Lion is the key to the prophetic Word of God in the whole Bible. It takes a lion to open the book. You don't get the truths of God in your head right unless Jesus opens them for you to understand. You don't get to heaven unless God's Word gets in you. Revelation 5:5. "But one of the elders said to me, 'Do not weep. Behold, the Lion of the tribe of Judah, the root of David.'" Now, who's the root of David? Jesus. But he's the Lion of the tribe of Judah because he's the Lion that came out of the line of David. But he's not a lion because he's from David. It says he has prevailed to open the scroll and to loose its seven seals. Because of the cross, Christ is in control of prophetic history. He's in control of our lives. The Lamb of God is a lion, and only the Lion who is the Lamb can open the sealed book with seven seals. And the number seven is a very important number in the Bible. Seven is the Holy Spirit number in the Bible. Did you know that? Seven is the Holy Spirit number. Jesus unlocks the power of the Holy Spirit in the Word of God for his people. The seventh day is the Holy Spirit day. It's a fact.
First day is not the Holy Spirit day. The seventh day is. The Lamb has seven eyes here in the context, and they are the seven spirits of God, the Holy Spirit, the complete Spirit of God. That's what the seven means. He opens the book with seven seals. When the Lamb opens the Word of God, the lion roars. The sun is the color of what? What's the color of the sun? Come on. Gold. Honey, what color? Come on. Gold. The lion is the color of gold. So the sun, honey, and lion are wrapped together. Gold. If I was given the choice of silver or gold, what would you choose? Say it loudly. Gold. That's right. These are three essential symbols for the living and abiding Word of God that is the testimony of Jesus. And the very first prophet in the Bible is Enoch. He lives 365 years, which is the cycle in days of the sun. It's a solar cycle. Why? Because the first prophet is represented as sunlight shining in the darkness of the pre-flood world. In Revelation 1:16, Jesus' face shines like the sun because Jesus is the living Word of God that shines with truth. Christ said, "I am the light of the world." John says, "In him was life, and the life was the light of men. The light shines in the darkness." Paul says that the light of the glory of God shines in the face of Christ at creation and in our lives through the gospel. The light of God, the gold of God is Jesus. Revelation 1:16, "And he had in his right hand seven stars, and out of his mouth a sharp two-edged sword, and his countenance was like the sun shining and shining in strength." In Psalms 119:105, the Bible says that God's word is a lamp and a light. Christ is the ultimate light, the ultimate lamp. His face shines like the sun. Revelation 21:23, "In eternity, after the wicked are destroyed, God's people will not need the lamp of the sun or the moon," representing the Bible, really, and the spirit of prophecy, the greater and lesser lights. Why? Because God and the Lamb, who is Jesus, will be their lamp and light. We'll have direct contact with God and the Son. Jesus shares the glory of God because Jesus is God. That's a fact. And I'll prove it to you right here. In Psalms 19:8-10, "The commandments of the Lord are sweeter than honey." Look at verse 8, Psalms 19:8. You know, this is a beautiful psalm. "The law of the Lord is perfect, converting the soul." Have you ever sang that song? How many of you know it? "The law of the Lord is perfect, converting the soul. The testimonies of the Lord are true." How's it go?

0: home. Okay, we got through it. But here, look, this is what we're talking about in Psalms 19. The statutes of the Lord are right. Right, rejoicing the heart. See, the sun, the golden light of the sun represents joy. The commandment of the Lord is pure, enlightening the eyes. Light illumines. The fear of the Lord is clean, enduring forever. Yet fear a lion. The judgments of the Lord are true and righteous altogether. More to be desired are they than gold. You see, we don't want silver. We want gold as Christians. Yea, much fine gold. Sweeter also than honey. Honey gold. Sweet gold. Not just visual gold. And the honeycomb, substance to it. Moreover, by them your servant is warned, and in keeping them there is great reward. We need God's law. We need Jesus, the honey, the lion, the sun. The lamb is the lion because the Lord God is the lion. Jesus is brighter than the sun because Jesus has made the sun, and he is the truth that is the light that is God. Jesus is sweeter than honey because Jesus is the law of God. He is the covenant of God. He is the messenger of the covenant, Malachi 3, the living and abiding word of God that Peter declares him to be. The Christ, the Messiah. Christ is the golden lion because Jesus carries the gold that is God in his very nature. And when the lion roars, it is the testimony of Jesus, but it's more than that. It is the voice of Yahweh, Jehovah God, speaking through Jesus because he is. Now I'll prove that to you. Amos 3:7. Surely the Lord God does nothing, and what does it say? Unless he reveals his secrets to his servants, the prophets. There is no event in the plan of salvation without prophetic illumination. One of the great evidences that the 1840s, the end of the 23-year prophecy, is a correct understanding of Bible prophecy is because there was prophetic activity in the 19th century wrapped around the longest time prophecy in the book of Daniel. Now look at verse 8. The lion has roared. Who will not fear? The Lord God has spoken. Who can but prophesy? Now look at Lord God in the King James Version here, New King James. You see Lord, you see God with all capital letters. Do you see that? Here's the Hebrew. Adonai Yahweh, the Lord Jehovah is how that should be translated.
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3: SRN News, I'm Mary Rose. Iran has launched a drone assault on Behran, which is home to the U.S. Navy's Fifth Fleet. Separately, a ship in the Strait of Hormuz has come under attack. The incidents on Saturday are likely in response to U.S. airstrikes in Iran overnight. Danger continues in the Persian Gulf, even as Iran and the U.S. continue to negotiate terms of a deal to end the war. Meanwhile, a maritime body overseen by the U.S. Navy has announced an expansion of a route near Oman in the Strait for inbound and outbound traffic. Rescuers in Venezuela are racing against time to find survivors after two massive earthquakes hit the country. The quakes, measuring 7.2 and 7.5, have left at least 920 dead and over 51,000 missing as of Friday. This is SRN News.
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9: This is Dr. David Anderson, senior pastor and founder of Bridgeway Community Church in Columbia, Maryland, and I am so glad that you are tuned in now to our new special Saturday edition of Real Talk with Dr. David Anderson. You're going to hear conversations from recent talks where I've connected with radio listeners just like you to help them build bridges of reconciliation, race, religion, relationships. Are you ready? Let's get started. Let's go to Prince George's County, Maryland, and talk to Bell. Bell is on the line now. How you doing, Mr. Bell?
10: Hi, it's a lady. My name is Bell.
9: Oh, hi. Hi, Miss Bell. That's my Bell. That's my fault. Not my call screeners. I just read my screen wrong. And I know somebody named Mr. Bell, so I think I just said that. But how you doing, yeah. Ms. Bell?
10: That's okay. Yes. Thank you for taking my call.
11: My pleasure.
10: And God bless you and your family and your listeners and your staff also.
11: I received that. Thank you. So what are you thinking on this Friday?
10: Well, I've been just kind of like just really just all kind of emotions with the issue with Charlie Kirk. I thought it was just really devastating and evil, you know, what happened.
11: Yes.
10: And, I mean, I know a lot of people don't agree with him, but he has freedom of speech like everyone else.
11: That's right.
10: And, you know, people need to just really, you know, show respect and just self-control. And even if you disagree with someone, you don't have to resort to violence.
11: Yes, yes.
10: You shouldn't.
11: Yes.
10: Mm-hmm.
11: Well, you know, that's been terrible to see that, to witness that. We feel bad for his family, his children, regardless of whether we even liked him or didn't like him or loved him. The reality is God loves all life, and he was a believer. So I'm so sorry that this happened to him. Yeah.
10: Me too. And I was just really, I had been listening to some of his podcast maybe last week, and you know, some of the things I didn't agree with, but I mean, like I said, he is a, like you said also, he is a Christian and he has the right to express his opinion.
11: That's right.
10: And you know, I'm a community advocate and I don't agree with a lot of things either, but if you listen to the other side, even if you don't agree or like the person, you can learn things.
11: Right.
10: I found that out. You know, I used to be like, well, I'm just going to tune them out while they're talking. But then I started thinking, well, you're missing out because you never know what point they're going to make, you know, what statement they're going to make that could be beneficial to your cause, and you may can just meet in the middle somewhere, find common ground. And that's what we really need to do in the country. And
11: that's
10: one
11: last
10: thing, I really am advocating for a national day of prayer or a national week of prayer.
11: Mm-hmm.
10: You know, we need it, and with this, you know, incident that just happened, it really reveals how much we need it.
11: Yeah.
10: So I'm calling on all of your listeners, you know, churches, anyone that want to participate with me, you know, just go down on the mall or somewhere in D.C. and just have a national day of prayer. We really need to.
11: Right.
10: You know, everyone else go out and do their thing, and we should be out, you know, promoting Christ. And, you know, we say we're Christians. We really need to put that into action.
11: Yeah, that's
10: good. So that's my thought.
11: That's good. Well, thank you for that call to prayer. I know there is an actual day. That's the National Day of Prayer in May every year. But I think you're thinking because of now, because of what's going on.
10: Exactly.
11: But if you didn't know about that, Google that, because I'm sure you would love to go down to the mall when they do it. Every year, which is such a beautiful, beautiful opportunity.
10: Mm-hmm.
11: But thank you for verbalizing what you said, because I do believe that comprehension begins with conversation. And the reason why I have my show is because I want to be able to hear from different sides, even if I don't agree. And sometimes people even call me names, but you know, I always try to remind us that we're brothers and sisters in Christ, regardless of our perspective. And so I'm glad I got somebody like you that's also a bridge builder. So thank you, Ms. Bell.
10: You're welcome. You're welcome. Thank you so much. And I love your show, and I love the way you deal with people that don't like you. You know, you don't get offended. You listen, and then you say, God bless you.
11: Amen.
10: And that's it.
11: Amen.
10: So that's the way we have to be. Yes.
11: Thank you, my sister. God bless you. We'll talk to you down the road, okay?
10: Okay. Thank you.
11: You're very welcome. Let's go on the road with Mike. Mike's on the road, and he's in Maryland. Hey, Mike, it's Dr. Anderson here. How you doing, sir?
12: Oh, it's a beautiful day. How could you be anything but terrific?
11: There you go. Well, I'm glad you are terrific, my friend. And what are you thinking about today on this Friday?
12: Well, I'm almost 100% sure I'm going to be misunderstood, but what the heck, here I go. I wanted to. We've already heard someone talking one viewpoint about Charlie Kirk, and I wanted to give a slightly different look on it.
11: Okay.
12: I've been hearing people, I've heard a little bit of Charlie Kirk, but I've been hearing a lot of people, oh, he would debate anyone. And I just want to disagree with that point. He did not debate. He, like so many conservative pundits or talk show people, he would spew rhetoric and always try to make some tenuous and tangential reference to, oh, but Biden did that, or Obama did that, Hillary did that. It was hardly a debate. The people he, quote, debated barely got a word in edgewise. And I'm a believer in debate. Debate, just like you said, a table of conversation. Debate could well be what brings America together and changes the world for good. I would just want to differ that what Charlie Kirk was doing was nothing that I would consider debate. It was more spewing rhetoric. I don't want to take it. I could take it further than that, but yeah. I won't.
11: Well, let me just ask you, could that just be his form and his style of debate? So it is a debate, but that's his form and his style.
12: No. He needs to take debate 101. I don't call it debate.
11: Okay.
12: You just can't yell your viewpoint to one another. And without your debate, you're supposed to listen to what the other person says. And then you're supposed to show the fallacies or the failings in that argument. That's debate.
11: Gotcha. So you don't feel like you've never seen him give his viewpoint or spew whatever you're saying he's spewing, and then the other person came back and gave their viewpoint and went back and forth with him. You're saying you've not seen that?
12: No.
11: Gotcha.
12: I haven't seen that much.
11: Gotcha.
12: That much
11: I have
12: been given to the other person.
11: I have. I mean, I didn't really know who the guy was honestly until my producer showed me what happened on, I think it was Tuesday or Wednesday of this week. And then, so when I started looking and I literally watched him debate somebody. Now they were both standing up. There was a table in between them. The other person got their point across. He got his point across and they went back and forth and back and forth. But I would, you know, just in all intellectual honesty, I have to say that was a debate. Now you may not like his style, it was on the Bible, like on whether the Bible was true, whether Jesus was the only way, you know. So I mean, it was an argument, all right. But I would call it a debate on this one, Mike. At least that time.
12: Perhaps I called in too soon. Maybe no. I need to do more research.
11: Yeah, if you can handle it, you know. I can't remember who this guy was, but it was on a college campus, and it was about religion. And I thought he did a good job. It wouldn't be necessarily my style, but, you know, I'm sure there's some terrible ones out there too. But my whole point is I have seen him debate, but I also understand your point that you may not even like the way he does it, or you've just seen parts where he's just spewing or spitting or whatever it is. I don't know, but,
12: I had to give the counterpoint. And I certainly need to add that I hope they catch the shooter. I hope they lock him away for forever and ever. Amen. And I hope his wife and children can get beyond this terrible tragedy.
11: The most important thing that you said today with regard to that, I'm glad you gave that side of it as well. And just so you know, that the suspect in the killing of Charlie Kirk has been identified today. That's breaking news. I want to tell you, and I'll tell everybody else. His name's Tyler Robinson, and he's being held without bail in a Utah jail on several charges, including aggravated murder. Last night, one of Robinson's family members reached out to a family friend who then contacted the authorities. And a family member told the investigators that Robinson spoke negatively about Kirk before the shooting. And evidently, they caught him and I think he confessed. I'm not quite sure because there's multiple accounts. And so I'm not going to say for sure, but I will say that he has been caught. They do have someone in custody and his name is Tyler Robinson. He's a 22 year old, comes from a Republican family, but he himself is registered unaffiliated. So there you go. There's a little bit of information.
12: Well, thanks. Thanks. Breaking news on Real Talk with David Anderson.
11: well, there you have it. At least breaking for you, Mike, and probably a few other people who didn't know. But yeah, I'm just getting that news myself, brother. God bless you, man. 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
11: We are talking today about healthcare and the shutdown and the healthcare challenge. And I wanted to hear from my listeners in particular about your health care situation. Let's kick the show off in Mitchellville, Maryland, with Tanya, who's on the line. Hello, Miss Tanya. It's Dr. Anderson here. How you doing?
14: Good afternoon, Dr. Anderson. I'm doing very well. How about yourself?
11: Oh, I'm alive and grateful. Thank you so much for calling me today. What are you thinking?
14: So, Dr. Anderson, first of all, I have to say I was in service on Sunday, and when you did the altar call in regards to anyone that was struggling with feeling overwhelmed, like they were going to lose their mind, anxiety, depression, how just it was so awesome to see that people were being open and vulnerable,
11: right?
14: And just coming down front for support. I am a behavioral health therapist, so I was just smiling in the audience because I just love when you weave behavioral health in with spirituality, because of course behavioral health came out of spirituality. And so my concern, of course, is from a behavioral health standpoint.
11: Mm-hmm.
14: The more stressors that people have, is the more it takes a toll on them from a physical health standpoint and also from a mental health standpoint. And then it's a trickle-down effect. It has, you know, people are out of work, so it's affecting the family. It's affecting, you know, the children. It's affecting so many different things. So we're seeing these social economical issues coming out of, you know, the stressor of layoffs and things like that.
11: Right.
14: One of the things that I think the government should do is, just like you have an annual physical, you should have an annual mental health assessment. Men present differently than women when it comes to presenting with behavioral health concerns. Men will say, I have a headache or my stomach aches or things like that. And then that'll trigger a cue, or it'll cue the doctors to say, okay, maybe this patient needs behavioral health support. And it's better to get people in for behavioral health support when the symptoms are less severe. When they're extremely severe, then we're looking at psychotropic medications or even hospitalization.
11: Yeah. Well, especially especially right now when so many things are happening, you're absolutely right. I was surprised. First of all, thanks for coming to the church. And I was surprised that that many people stood up and came forward who needed that health care, that sort of a, if you're going to lose your mind, if you feel like you're mentally just going to lose your mind, let me pray for you. And you're right, Tanya. Like, I was amazed and thankful that the Spirit put that on my heart. But I was amazed at how vulnerable people were. This is a difficult time for people, isn't it? Let me give you the last word.
14: Yeah, it definitely is a difficult time, but I always tell my patients that change is inevitable. Ecclesiastics talks all about change.
11: Yeah, well,
14: it's all about how we handle it, right?
11: Mm-hmm.
14: And if we try to avoid it, it's just going to get worse. So the goal is to encounter the change or our stressors, but with our tools, whether it's our spiritual tools or behavioral health tools or even our support system. And that's where behavioral health therapists come in.
11: That's right.
14: That's where we can teach them. And then you have Christian-based therapist, that's what I am, where we weave a combination of spirituality with behavioral health tools.
11: Well, thank you for the work. Thank you for the work that you're doing. Thank you for the work you're doing. I do have to move on, but if anybody wanted to get a hold of you, how could they do that? Would you want to? Is there a website or anything like that?
14: Work right now, Dr.
11: Okay. All right. No worries. No worries. But you called in. I got to run. But I thank you for what you're doing, and I hope you'll continue to do it to help serve other people. Okay.
14: Okay, thank you so much.
11: God bless you. That's Miss Tanya from Mitchellville, but she ain't taking no new patients right now. She at work. Okay. Jim's on the line. He's in Kent Island. I think that's right across the bridge in toward Eastern Maryland. How you doing today, Mr. Jim?
15: Good.
11: What do you think?
15: Can you explain to me, maybe you can explain it, if they're going to spend $1 trillion for illegal health care, and God tells us the truth will set us free, but it's just so hard to understand, you know, all the stuff going on.
11: Right, right.
15: So if you could just like maybe your understanding of it.
11: Yeah. Yeah, well, you
15: know, I wish that.
11: Yeah, I appreciate that. I'm not an expert on it. I don't think we spend $1 trillion on health care for illegals. I do know that if somebody's bleeding out and they go into the hospital, whether their status is legal or illegal, they will help them. I also understand that that percentage is very, very minuscule, very small, very, very small. So the bigger problem is the 20 million people who might be kicked off of health care if they don't extend the current status of health care. So my question today is, do you have good health care, and can you afford it, and do you think the government ought to pay for it? What do you think on that, Jim? Do you have good health care? Are you covered? Are you okay?
15: Yeah, I mean, I've worked my whole life since I've been, 17?
11: Yeah. Well, praise the Lord. And, so you're covered, right?
15: Yes. I do praise the Lord for everything that I have.
11: Yeah.
15: Because I had to work for it. It wasn't handed to me.
11: Yeah, I hear you. And I think the health care subsidies we're talking about may be for the people who don't have it as good as you, or weren't blessed to be able to maybe have that job or whatever. Do you think that the government should be helpful to those kind of folk? Let's just say documented legal people. So let's not even talk about that small percentage of illegal folk. Do you feel like the government ought to take care of the health care for people at all?
15: I think that all the money that they take out of my taxes for me.
11: Mm-hmm. Yeah.
15: You know, I think that.
11: Use it for other things, but don't use it for health care.
15: No, I mean, everybody's just. It seems unfair or something, because I've had to work, you know, and I haven't had it easy. Nobody has.
11: Gotcha. Okay. Well, I mean, I appreciate you calling in and giving your opinion, your 2 cents on this, because there's a lot of people that probably feel that way too, right? That, hey, listen, I worked hard.
15: Yeah, they're not even.
11: And I got my health care. You didn't work hard. You didn't get yours. So you don't, you know, right. You don't deserve it.
15: And they're. Right, and people that aren't even citizens of the United States, it's like bankrupting the country. But
11: well, it's again, it's not that many. Just the facts, to be clear, Jim, it's not that many, and there's a lot more American citizens who are legal who are in jeopardy of not being able to pay for health care. So just to be clear, even if you cut out the illegals, that's not going to cut down your cost at all. Just to be that part I do know, but let's just talk about the ones that are legal. Your point is still, you don't think that they should get free health care at all. Is that your, did I represent you correctly?
15: Well, I'm an American citizen, and I believe in God, and He says to, but at least at ease that you help, you're helping God. But
11: okay.
15: It just seems a little unfair that I have to, you know, pay all my premiums and, you know what I mean?
11: Yeah. Pay all your premiums, and then there's somebody else down the road who doesn't have a job.
15: Yeah.
11: And
15: trillions of dollars.
11: Mm-hmm.
15: I mean, that's a lot of money.
11: No, I get you. And I appreciate you calling in today and sharing that. Let's see what other people think about that as well. Okay, Jim?
15: Okay. Thank you. It's good always to hear you.
11: Hey, well, God bless you in Kent Island. I like that area over there. It's a real nice area. Thank you for calling today, okay?
15: Thank you.
11: All right. 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I've got Don on the line from Alexandria, Virginia, so let me go there. Hey, Mr. Don, it's Dr. Anderson here. How you doing?
16: Hey, Dr. Anderson. I'm pretty good, thanks. I'm my son. Say hi to Dr. Anderson.
17: Hey, doctor.
16: That's my son with special needs. He's talked to you before, Doc.
11: Okay. Hello, hey, sir.
16: So,
11: thank you for listening to me, buddy.
16: So my take, thanks, sir. My take is that there has to be this sense of healthy balance where the government isn't enabling people and people aren't milking and taking advantage of the system. I've been helping people. I understand there's unemployment. We got the shutdown right now and some during COVID furloughed and people lost their jobs and they needed help.
11: Mm-hmm.
16: So, yes, but it shouldn't be to the point of where people are totally dependent on the government and feel like it's entitled. There has to be this thing of earned and then, hey, I need some help. The
11: right.
16: Church, yes, the church should help to a certain degree. There are church organizations like Samaritan's Purse and other charitable organizations that help out. But it's meant to be a hand up, a foot up, not just a hand out.
11: Understood.
16: It's a very complicated, sometimes it's individual case by case, Doc, because sadly there are those who have taken advantage of the free health care.
11: Sure. Well, I don't know how much free health care is out there, but I do, you know what I'm saying? When you think about it, I don't know how much free health care is out there. I know that there's Medicaid, there's that. But for a lot of people who, like you and me, Don, that are working, if we have a job, then hopefully our job can help us. But if we don't have a job, at least we have Obamacare where you can pay into it. So like my son, who's not 25 anymore, if he's 26, if he wants to get health care, he's got to pay into it. But here's the thing. If some of these subsidies goes away, what he's paying now and what he'll pay then is going to be twice, like 25% to 30% more. So I can imagine. And this is a guy who's 26. He's working hard. He's running a business. I mean, he's working. I mean, working his tail off. But at the end of the day, you know, if somebody has to pay their own health care, it could be anywhere between $1,000 and $2,000. And now it could go up to $2,500 to $3,000. I mean, that's a lot of money.
16: That's ridiculous. That's a mortgage for some people. That's rent.
11: Exactly. And here's my thing. I don't want any of my listeners to struggle with deciding whether they're going to buy drugs that they need because they have a prescription or they have to get their groceries. And I know my employees, I mean, it's about $1,500 to $1,800 per employee. And what most companies do is they take that money out. They'll take 800, like let's say it's $1,500, Don, and you work for me. I could take $800 a month out of your paycheck just so you can have that health care. I mean, that's pretty normal for people. So that's tough.
16: Wow.
11: And these companies are making so much money and then they're denying half the stuff. It's crazy, man. So we got to pray. I don't want any of my listeners to be unhealthy. And let me read this verse before we go, bro. And here, you just listen to it. Then I'm going to go to my break. This is what 3 John says. I pray that all of you may enjoy good health and that all may go well with you, even as your soul is getting along well. Isn't that a great verse?
16: Amen. Hallelujah.
11: I pray it for all of my listeners.
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4: With SRN News, I'm Mary Rose. Iran has launched a drone assault on Tehran, which is home to the U.S. Navy's Fifth Fleet. Separately, a ship in the Strait of Hormuz has come under attack. The incidents on Saturday are likely in response to U.S. airstrikes in Iran overnight. Danger continues in the Persian Gulf, even as Iran and the U.S. continue to negotiate terms of a deal to end the war. Meanwhile, a maritime body overseen by the U.S. Navy has announced an expansion of a route near Oman in the Strait for inbound and outbound traffic. Rescuers in Venezuela are racing against time to find survivors after two massive earthquakes hit the country. The quakes, measuring 7.2 and 7.5, have left at least 920 dead and over 51,000 missing as of Friday. This is SRN News.
5: 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Due to ongoing uncertainty surrounding overseas travel conditions and future international travel considerations, the Italy Unfiltered Tour has been canceled. As a result, the Italy Unfiltered Dream Vacation Sweepstakes has also been canceled and no prize will be awarded. Additional information regarding the cancellation is available on our station's website on the contest and sweepstakes page.
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2: Hey, this is Mike with Mercy Me, and we at Mercy Me want to encourage you guys to think about what the Bible talks about as pure religion, taking care of the orphans and the widows. This last summer, my wife and I actually traveled to Kazakhstan, and seeing those orphans firsthand truly brings to light what the Bible tells us to do, and to see God's work in a physical way, to be able to take care of those orphans and widows. And it's not just a suggestion. It truly is a commandment and a description of what God calls religion. And we just want to encourage you guys to pray and to focus in ways that you can help support ministries and mission work and missionaries that are overseas that are sacrificing their lives and their time to proclaim the gospel.
3: If we're to be the light that shines for all of men.
4: Ladies and gentlemen, welcome in. Freeway Dave, David James, and Mike with Mercy Me there. I'm going to introduce Tom Lewis with Cross International. Mike, just talking about the importance of the impact of making a difference and taking ourselves out of the place that we're in right now and being able to say, God, I, as a Jesus follower, I am able to take a little bit of my hard-earned money, which is actually yours, and pay it forward to a little boy or girl in Africa through Cross International and give that little boy or girl a future and a hope in you. It all starts with food. And Tom, Cross International, brother, we, as Mike was just talking about there, we have been doing that, and we want to finish strong. We have about 120 children that remain of these few hundred that we were looking to have cared for. Is that right?
5: Yes, absolutely. Guys, great job. Great job. We're getting closer. I love the words in that Mercy Me song. It's so powerful. If we are to be the light, right, to shine for them, how are we going to let that light shine if we don't go to them? If we're to be the light, how can we shine that light if we don't go to the children, if we don't go to the families? And you know what is so awesome? Cross International, because of our partners on the ground in Malawi, Zambia, and Uganda, we don't have to go except to the phone.
4: Yes.
5: And that is fantastic. That means you and I can make that kingdom impact on children and families there in Malawi, Zambia, Uganda with a quick call or a click of the mouse on the website. We're going to give you that in just a moment. But together we serve with one heart. One heart.
4: Yes.
5: Celebrating 25 years of ministry, Cross International, a ministry that has partnered with African nations and ministry leaders on the ground there from day one, also in Central and Latin America, 12 nations around the globe. And guys, it is all happening because of you. You are incredible friends, partners, donors that stand with us financially and pray for the ministry. Together with your heart, our hearts, and the hearts of our ministry leaders on the ground, we can reach the last, the lost, and the least in Jesus' name. We can expand transformative, gospel-centered relief for these families. We can advance education. We can advance the gospel. We can advance health and food security for every child in these communities. We can strengthen the local church. And we can invest as partners with one heart, guys. We can invest in sustainability. In other words, helping communities move from dependence to resilience. All of that happens when you join us at Cross. Now, we're winding up our campaign. Dave and I here with you guys. And we've got about 120 or so children left to cover as a minimum. Now, we need to go over that, but as a minimum threshold, we've got about 120 kids left. Now, a couple of ways you can give. You can give by credit card. You can give by check. 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We're going to give you that in just a moment. 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We've got to finish strong, though, guys, with these 120 kiddos. Dave, I'm going to have you give the information, but I believe with all of my heart that there is somebody that could join a friend who became a Village Impact partner recently with a $5,000 gift.

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1: 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But blessing is a return. This is what, hey, I'm going to play blessing, Tom, real quick. I want blessing. You set. I'm just going to play him, and then you can come out when he's singing here. But guys, when we talk about our gift, $124 for two children, and being set free from the maladies and malnutrition, and almost they're on the precipice of death, but bringing them back as far as the food and the water, and they get healthy. They learn how to read. How do they read? Through scripture. And then they start dreaming a future and a hope and little blessing. He not only has a future and a hope, he's got a song.
2: I love the Spirit, Jesus in my heart. I love the Spirit, Jesus in my heart. How take about Jesus, Jesus in my heart. How take about Jesus, Jesus in my heart. I love the Father, Jesus in my heart. How take about Jesus, Jesus in my heart. How take about Jesus, Jesus in my heart.
1: Ah, blessing!
0: Yeah, incredible. Incredible moment, Dave. I've shared the story many times. We were in a village that was going to be a new project for Cross International. And we're sitting there, we're meeting with a tribal leader, an elderly woman, and this young boy walks up and says to us in broken English, "May I sing for you a song I wrote about my Jesus?" We're like, what? I grabbed my recorder and I turned it on, guys, and that is what you just heard. His name is Blessings, and I'm telling you, he was a real blessing to us. Oh, by the way, there's about eight more verses. I love the Father. I love the Spirit. I love Jesus. I mean, it went on and on. I tell you, we loved every verse.
1: Yes.
0: It was so awesome. A young boy transformed because of somebody's gift like you. Guys, thank you, thank you. I want to thank some friends, Dave, if I can, that are being a blessing to children and families right there in Malawi, Zambia, and Uganda. Calvert, thank you.
1: Robert.
0: By the way, you know what is so beautiful about this? Calvert, this is the second time in our campaign that this brother has given. So, brother, thank you for your second gift for four more kids,
1: Calvert,
0: from Lanham, Maryland. God bless you. Thank you, thank you. Gloria, thank you, in Silver Spring.
1: Gloria
0: said, hey, I can do one of those Freedom 250 gifts and set four children free. Thank you, Gloria. God bless you for that gift. Looks like Lewis, thank you, in Fairmount Heights.
1: Lewis.
0: Fairmount Heights. God bless you. Rescued one child. Peggy, thank you. Centerville, Virginia, checking in right there. Two more children. Hi, Peggy, thank you. Charles, God bless you. He said, I can care for 10
1: Charles.
0: Children. And Charles actually checked in from, from Arizona. Fantastic. In Casa Grande, Arizona.
1: Beautiful.
0: Is where his community is. So, Charles, thank you. That's 10 more children. And I want to thank Christine. Christine, God bless you. Thank you for your incredible gift and heart to become our next village impact
1: Christine.
0: Partner to save an entire village. God bless you. God bless you. If some of you are listening, you say, well, gee, that sounds kind of fun. Our Village Impact partners are those who can give for 30, 40, 50, or even more children, upward of 100. We have had one friend in the past, not in this campaign, that has given for 200 children. And that literally is a $12,400 gift. I will tell you that I believe with all of my heart there is somebody listening that could do a $7,500 gift and care for 120 children. Now, listen, don't swallow hard, guys. That's not for everybody. We get that. We get that. But I do, before I mention anything else, I do want to thank our friends in the D.C. area, our dear friends at Passport Auto Group, for stepping up and caring for a lot of children, well over 100 children,
1: wow,
0: and matching your gifts early in the campaign. I have got to thank them again. Just incredible, incredible people.
1: Amen.
0: God bless you guys at Passport Auto Group, and thank you for your leadership gift. But that leaves us with around 120 children. So, guys, what is your best gift? Could it be one of 12 to give a $620 one-time tax-deductible gift? Somebody's listening. Say, Tommy, I could do a family of five. That is our 300. That's our Gideon gift of,
1: right,
0: 300. Actually, it's a smidge more. Dave, as you know, it's 310. Somebody, we've had several that said, boy, America's celebrating 250. Mm. I love the sound of the Freedom 250 gift. 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Guys, it sets them free. Sets them free. Right now, I'm thinking of 30 or 40 of you with a Freedom 250 gift. And, guys, we could be over our minimum threshold.
1: Yeah.
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1: You know, what I love about this opportunity, not only just to advocate on the air, it's Big Wave Dave, David James, along with Tom Lewis, Cross International, and just our final few moments to care for 120 children that remain.
0: Yes.
1: All of us are invited to gift our best gift, and knowing that Freedom 250 years of celebrating our republic, for children, your $250 gift, boom! That will set in motion that one-time gift, $250, for children freed from the shackles of poverty, from malnutrition, from hunger, from a lack of education, never hearing the name of Jesus. Now, all of that happening for four children, a $250 gift. And as Tom mentioned, 55 of us do that. That is all 120 children. $620 would be 10 children and 12 of us doing that. And Tom mentioned the Gideon gift, $310 for five children. $7,500 would be all 120. The number is 877-539-0064. In our final few moments, have 120 children that remain. $62 for one-time gift. All of that food and the water and the shelter and the future and the hope of Jesus and education. $124 for two children. We have 120 that remain. 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That freedom gift, $250 from 55 of us, that would get every one of these 120 cared for. 877-539-0064. WAVA.com, Cross International Banner. But Tom, I want to mention David Burbach. I just love not only advocating for the children on the air, but also as an investor in the children as well. I mean, you,
0: yes,
1: and I both invest in Cross International, into the children, But David, he talked about how 96% of our gifts go to the field. Do you want me to play David talking about that?
0: Yes, absolutely.
1: Okay, here's David. Again, 96 cents of every dollar through Cross International going directly to serving the children. This is it.
3: And here at Cross, our commitment to you is to be to have integrity in all that we do, from the stories we tell to the way we handle our finances to the way we treat those who give and the way we relate to those we serve. 96% of all gifts, whether in kind or cash, go out to the field. We are a small organization. We work to keep everything as trim and tight as we possibly can so that we can maximize the impact of every single dollar we're entrusted with. We are committed, wholeheartedly committed, to financial integrity in every sense, to maximizing the efficiency, to making sure that every dollar is accounted for and used for what its donor intended its use to be.
1: All right, Tom, I'm going to have you comment here in a second, but what's it intended to be? Give future and a hope.
4: I can have a better future, and I can lead others
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1: 96 cents of every dollar. The voice is right there.
0: That, my friends, is the intended use of your gift.
1: Amen.
0: To transform the lives of children, of families, to transform communities, churches, schools. Guys, all of this happens when you give. We've got 120 kiddos as a minimum. Now, that's our minimum threshold. I'm asking the Lord, we are asking the Lord this week to go over that. If we could see 200 kids rescued, praise God. Praise God for that. But it's going to take you standing with us. This is our final push, an important program. So please don't wait. If you've been listening throughout the last few weeks to Cross in our campaign for the children of Malawi, Zambia, and Uganda, please jump in now and make your biggest and best impact gift. If it's one child, thank you.
1: Yes.
0: That is a $62 gift. Never, ever think that one child rescued isn't going to matter. It does. It matters hugely. Mm-hmm. Guys, that little boy, that little girl can grow up to be a doctor, a pastor, an engineer, an evangelist. Mm-hmm. And I'm telling you, God has got an incredible plan for their life, just like he does for you and me and Dave. Would you be a part of rewriting the story for some children right now in the final broadcast, likely, that we're going to have? This is an important moment. Let me give you the number. Then we're going to hear from Jimmy Dodd, the board chairman. But I want to give you the number, guys. It's 877-539-0064. 877-539-0064. 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We even had a call recently from Great Britain. How about that? With a listener that had moved over to Great Britain, was loving this, and gave a beautiful gift. 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I love this clip with Jimmy Dodd because Jimmy, first of all, is just an incredible, incredible guy. He's been a part of Cross from day one. He's our chairman of the board. He's seen all the work. He's met most of our partners in the field. He's enthusiastic. He's on fire for reaching more and more and more children and more families. But what he's going to share with us, guys, I think is going to challenge us. He's going to answer the question, why are we so blessed in this country? Why are we blessed? Here's Jimmy Dodd.
8: There are several passages that speak about the poor, obviously. I love 1 John 3, obviously, that speaks about the poor. But the passage that I come back to over and over again would be Psalm 67. It just asks a very basic question. Why are we so blessed? Why are we so incredibly blessed? And it's so that the nations will hear, so that the world will hear. We aren't blessed to hoard everything. We aren't blessed to hold on to everything. We are blessed because, first of all, God owns everything. too, I have to realize that I am very blessed, not because of the fact that I have worked hard in life, the fact that I might be halfway smart. You know what? I'm blessed because God has chosen to give me amazing things. I deal with people all the time who have a mindset of, I have what I have because I'm a hard worker. And I kind of laugh at them a little bit in a respectful way. But I just kind of think, wow, they're incredibly naive. Because I know really smart people that work a lot harder than me who live in the Ukraine, who live in Haiti, that might be in Gaza, that might be in a lot of places around the world, in Venezuela, other places around the world, where it is incredibly difficult to even survive. You're struggling to survive. I've met cross partners in places like Nicaragua and other places where they're struggling to survive. So first of all, I have to understand, I have what I have by the grace of God. God has blessed me. And so what do I do with my blessing? Is my blessing to make me feel better, to do more things for just me? No. It says very clearly in Psalm 67, we're blessed so that we can make an impact around the world. And Cross International believes that we should take our blessings and find other ways to bless people around the world. We work with so many partners that need that blessing and can use that blessing to do incredible things to serve in their communities. So I really stand on Psalm 67.
0: You know, it's just powerful, and I love that chapter. And guys, I would encourage you just to read it, but Jimmy's right. You know, we are blessed so that we can bless others around the world. We can bless others that are suffering, and we can end their suffering. That's the impact of the gift that you are about to give. I've seen it over and over and over. I'm going to share a story with you guys coming up. But listen, in the final broadcast we're likely going to have, the minimum we need to reach in this broadcast, minimum, 120 kiddos. I'm believing that we're going to see over 200 rescued. I really do. Because we know your hearts and the partnership over so many years. And you guys have stood with us. Many of you have stood with Cross International for multiple years. Thank you. Some of you giving in this campaign are giving first-time gifts. God bless you for that. Thank you.
1: Yes.
0: For trusting and investing in the lives of these children through the ministry of Cross International. It is a tax-deductible gift. Over 96 cents of every dollar going to the program. $62 for each child. So the only question remaining is, how many of those kiddos can you help?
1: Right.
0: Could it be 10 with $620? Could it be 20? A gift for 20 children is $1,240. You know, I believe with all my heart, Dave, and we're going to give you the number in just a moment. Now listen close. I believe that God's got at least four of you listening right now that has been listening that could do a gift for 30 children each. Just four of you would take care of 120 kiddos with a gift for 30 kids. That's $1,860 tax deductible, or I'm going to suggest round it up to $2,000. If you're like me, I like easy math, all right? So I just do. So, but the most important thing, Dave, before we give the number is do what God is laying on your heart to do right now.
1: 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We have 120 children that remain. 120 minimum. And $7,500 would be all 120. Now, if that's not you, that's okay. $62 one-time gift, as Tom mentioned. That's one. 120 of us doing that, and there's thousands listening right now just to say, okay, God, the problem is malnutrition, Malawi, Zambia, and Uganda. The problem is a lack of fresh, clean water, Malawi, Zambia, and Uganda. The problem is there are children that have never heard your name that are going to hear your name and learn how to write their name because you created them.
0: Yes.
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9: My favorite Bible verse is Psalms 23. The Lord is my shepherd, I shall not want. He makes me lie down in green pastures. He leads me beside quiet waters. He restores my soul. He guides me in the paths of righteousness. For his name's sake, even though I walk through the valley of the shadow of death, I'll fear no evil, for you are with me. Your rod and your staff, they comfort me. You prepare a table before me in the presence of my enemies. You anoint my head with oil. My cup overflows. Surely goodness and love will follow me all the days of my life, and I will dwell in the house of the Lord forever.
1: Tom, Natasha, you recorded her. She's our return on investment here.
0: I did. I tell you, guys, if I wish every one of you could have met this little girl, beautiful little girl, rescued, had been suffering. Actually, one of our ministry partners on the ground brought her into their family and transformed her life. And it just was amazing. And when you give, just know this, there's somebody on the other end that needs you. There's a little girl like Natasha or little boys. We're going to hear from another little boy named Samuel, and he's just an adorable little guy that I met these kids and recorded them myself, and standing there just watching their incredible smile as they quoted Bible verses by memory, you guys, and literally looking at them well-developed and filled out and healthy bodies and just loving Jesus. Guys, when you give, listen, you are handing these children the face and the love of Jesus, and you don't even have to leave
1: yes.
0: the comfort of your house,
1: yes.
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14: SRN News, I'm Mary Rose. Iran has launched a drone assault on Bahrain, which is home to the U.S. Navy's 5th Fleet. Separately, a ship in the Strait of Hormuz has come under attack. The incidents on Saturday are likely in response to U.S. airstrikes in Iran overnight. Danger continues in the Persian Gulf, even as Iran and the U.S. continue to negotiate terms of a deal to end the war. Rescuers in Venezuela are racing against time to find survivors after two massive earthquakes hit the country. The quakes, measuring 7.2 and 7.5, have left at least 920 dead and over 51,000 missing as of Friday. Acting President Delcy Rodriguez says more than 14,000 military and police are on the ground, and aid agencies stress it's very helpful now for rescues. This is SRN News.
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20: Our minds are restless and very fragile, and we need a safe harbor where we can dock our minds. The Bible is that place. The Bible is that place to give rest to your minds. The psalmist says, I meditate on your word all day long.
21: Some people think about everything all the time. Others aren't quite that frazzled. But every now and then, we all need to give our minds a rest. Hey, thanks for being here for today's Cornerstone Connection with Pastor Gary Hamrick. I'm Philip Keller. You know, Psalm 119 is the longest chapter in the Bible, and the entire chapter is about the Bible. It highlights all the benefits of reading the Word of God. And one of them is this: it's the best place to go to rest our minds. And Pastor Gary has more about that to share with you today. Before he gets going, I want to remind you of a free study guide that goes along with this teaching series from the Book of Psalms. Although the series is beginning to wind down, you still have time to get your copy. From your mobile phone, text the word Psalms, that's P-S-A-L-M-S, to the number 84828, and we'll send you a link to download this free study guide. That's Psalms with an S, and that number again is 84828. Now, from Cornerstone Chapel in Leesburg, Virginia, here's Pastor Gary Hamrick continuing his mini-series, Blessings and Benefits of the Bible.
20: So circle or highlight verse 97, if you would, in your Bibles. And again, it says, oh, how I love your law. I meditate on it all day long. Does this guy not have a job? I mean, how is he able to do that? He's just ruminating on it all day long. He's contemplating, he's considering it, he's meditating on it all day long. He uses the word meditate again in verse 99. It's the only two times this word is used in all of chapter 119. As I meditate on your laws all day long, verse 99, for I meditate on your statutes. And the wonderful thing about God's Word, when you consider the psalmist talking here about, I meditated on it, you know, my mind is focused and I just contemplate these things, I consider these things. This is a wonderful reminder for us. It's number 13 on the list. It provides me with a safe place to rest my mind. The Bible provides a safe place for me to rest my mind. Have you ever been troubled by your thoughts? You ever been troubled by your thoughts? Condemning thoughts? Anxious thoughts? Tempting thoughts? Fearful thoughts? Vengeful thoughts? Sad thoughts? Thoughts about the past that haunt you? Thoughts about the present that concern you? Thoughts about the future that worry you? I mean, all day long we can be just constantly tormented by our thoughts. You just think about this and think about that and think about the other. You know, when you ever ask somebody sometime, hey, what are you thinking? And they say nothing. How do they do that? I mean, I don't have an off button in my mind. It just is constantly going. Now, one thing I am very thankful for is that I'm able to I'm able to turn it off long enough to fall asleep. I hit the pillow and I'm out like that. I mean, my wife says to me, like, how do you do that? Okay, but if I were to wake up in the middle of the night, oh, my mind starts firing on all cylinders and I just start thinking about the most random things. Just in the middle of the night, I'm like, did I shut the garage door? Did I lock all the... Oh, my goodness, is that rain I hear? I got to get that sump pump replaced. It's been 13 years. Why do they even put a sump pump in basements? Why do they do that to us? Oh, my goodness, I got that bill to pay. Is the car inspected? I got to mow the lawn. When am I going to get that done? When will it stop? Just constantly over and over and over again. Our minds. Restless. Our minds are restless and very fragile. And we need a safe harbor where we can dock our minds. The Bible is that place. The Bible is that place to give rest to your minds. The psalmist says, I meditate on your word all day long. I just contemplate and consider and I just ruminate. It just rolls over and over in my mind, just your precepts and your statutes. Because as I saturate my mind with the Word of God, it allows my mind to rest. To rest. The human brain is a very complex organ. I'm going to give you some stats about the human brain. This is just amazing information. The human brain, the average human brain, I this isn't necessarily your human brain, it kind of depends what you've done. but normally speaking, I did not inhale. All right, well, whatever. The average human brain contains about 100 billion nerve cells. 100 billion nerve cells, weighs on average 3 pounds, has the consistency of jello, it floats in a sea of cerebrospinal fluid. Your brain is 73% water. It takes only 2% dehydration to affect your attention, memory, and other cognitive skills. All brain cells are not alike. There are as many as 10,000 specific types of neurons in the brain. Teenage brains are not fully formed. Shocking! It isn't until about the age of 25 that the human brain reaches full maturity. Now, teenagers in the house, listen to me. You can use this to your advantage. Because the mom and dad are like, I keep telling you, take out the trash, walk the dog, make your bed. You can just look at them and say, did you hear the sermon? I don't have a full capacity brain. It's a brain problem. That's a double-edged sword, though. Okay? Because mom and dad can say to you, when you say, can I have the keys? I'm not going to trust keys to somebody with half a brain. So, you know, it cuts both ways. But listen to this statistic. A piece of brain tissue the size of a grain of sand contains 100,000 neurons. And 1 billion synapses, all communicating with each other. A piece of brain tissue the size of a grain of sand. 100,000 neurons, 1 billion synapses, all communicating with each other. And to think all of this because we climbed out of pond scum. Isn't that amazing? It's amazing. Are you sarcastic? Yes, I am. Look at how God has intricately designed one of the most spectacular organs in the human body. That a size of brain matter, like this, a piece of brain matter the size of a grain of sand, 100,000 neurons and 1 billion synapses all communicating to each other. Now, what happens? What happens when just one of those neurons, one of those synapses, misfires? What happens when we get just mentally overwhelmed? What happens when we become mentally exhausted? Where do we go to get rest for our minds? the Bible. It provides me with a safe place to rest my mind. The psalmist says, oh, how I love your law. I meditate on it all day long. I meditate on all your statutes. Because he understands that by bathing his mind in the Word of God, it brings rest and peace to weary, tired minds. This is a beautiful part about God's Word. Read it. See if what I'm not saying doesn't happen in your own life. It causes us to experience a greater measure of just God's peace as it washes over our thoughts. The last section we'll look at is here in verse 105. And the letter that marks this section is pronounced noon, not none. That is something different that some of you grew up with who threw rulers across your knuckles. This word is noon. 105. Your word is a lamp to my feet and a light for my path. I have taken an oath and confirmed it that I will follow your righteous laws. I have suffered much. Preserve my life, O Lord, according to your word. Accept, O Lord, the willing praise of my mouth and teach me your laws. Though I constantly take my life in my hands, I will not forget your law. The wicked have set a snare for me, but I have not strayed from your precepts. Your statutes are my heritage forever. They are my joy, the joy of my heart. My heart is set on keeping your decrees to the very end. So I'm going to highlight verse 105 with you. It's a very popular verse, probably one of the most popular in this entire chapter. Your word is a lamp to my feet and a light for my path. Number 14 on our list, it helps me to discern God's will and direction for my life. When I graduated from high school, my grandmother gave me a Bible, not this one, but she gave me a Bible. I think she really saw the Lord's calling on my life before I did. And on the inside cover of the Bible, she wrote this verse, Psalm 119:105. She said, may God's word be a lamp unto your feet and a light unto your path. And probably because, you know, when your grandmother does something like that, there's some sentimentality attached to it. That verse has become one of my favorite verses of all time. And I can tell you that it has proven to be true in my life. That to the degree that we get into God's Word and understand what He says, either explicitly through passages or implicitly through principles, it will help you to discern God's will and God's direction for your life. When you read the Bible, either directly through certain passages or indirectly through the principles, you will help to understand God's will and God's direction for your life. It's probably the number one question I get in ministry. How can I discern the will of God for my life? So I'm going to share very quickly, because we only have a few minutes left, three things. And the first one on the top of the list is what we're saying right here. The counsel of God's Word will go a long way in helping you to discern God's direction and God's will for your life.
21: 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It says, when we renew our minds, we are transformed and made able to discern the perfect will of God. Stay with us. Pastor Gary has much more on the subject in just a couple of moments when we continue his message. 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
20: Read your Bibles. Because certain passages will speak to you directly, or certain principles will speak to you indirectly, and all of it is good counsel from God. Okay, now, again, there are some passages that speak very directly. If some of you, for example, as a Christian, are planning to sue somebody else, maybe a neighbor, a coworker, somebody who's done you, and they are a Christian, the Bible has something to say about it. And we're talking about civil lawsuits, not criminal. The Bible says in 1 Corinthians chapter 6, if you're a believer and someone else is a believer, don't take them to court. Okay, so that's a pretty clear passage that would help you to discern the will of God. Should I sue this person? Well, 1 Corinthians chapter 6, you're a believer, he or she's a believer. The answer is no. Should I pay my taxes? Is that the will of God for me to pay my taxes? Well, nobody likes to pay their taxes, but Romans 13, there's actually a passage about paying your taxes to the government. So the answer is yes, that's the will of God. But what about other questions that aren't necessarily in the Bible? Should I move to New Jersey? Jersey's not in the Bible. By the way, I'm not sure you really need a verse on that anyway, do you? Actually, we have listeners on the radio in New Jersey. I meant North Dakota. North Dakota. But the idea is this. How can I discern? Does God want me to move here? Does God want me to take this job? By reading the Word, you will be able to discern either directly or indirectly passages or principles to help you know what God would want. In Romans 32:8, it says, I will instruct you and teach you in the way you should go. I will counsel you and watch over you. God's instruction to Joshua in Joshua 1:8 was, meditate on my word day and night, so that you may be careful to do everything written in it, and then you will be prosperous and successful. The blessing in Joshua's life in terms of his direction and success came because he meditated on the Word of God, and then God spoke to him through the pages of Scripture. The second thing that is important is the comfort of God's peace. Now here's a verse, Colossians 3:15. Colossians 3:15 says, let the peace of Christ rule in your hearts. That word to rule in the Greek is barbuo, and barbuo translates to act as an umpire, to arbitrate between disputes. In baseball, an umpire calls fair or foul, balls or strikes. The umpire is giving direction and judgment to the event. In Colossians 3:15, when it says, let the peace of Christ rule in your hearts, what it tells us is that there is an inner umpire by God's Spirit that through his peace will either confirm something, or because of the lack of his peace will either tell us otherwise. Okay? Now, we're not talking about gut feelings. We're not talking about, you know, making decisions based on feelings. I'm talking about as someone who knows Christ. If you've been a Christian for very long, you know the difference. I know when I have God's peace and I know when I don't. And if you've been a Christian for very long, you get to understand that over time. When you have a sense of peace, like something is right on, and then you don't. And we have sayings like in churches, Christianese, like that, well, I have a check in my spirit. All right, so we know what that means. A check in my spirit just basically means I don't have a peace about it. When you don't have God's peace about it, don't move forward. I can't say this strongly enough. I can't exhort you strongly enough, because I've spoken to too many people who have made dreadful decisions because they went against their peace and they live to regret it. Never violate your peace. I don't care how wonderful the opportunity is. I don't care that it's once in a lifetime. I don't care how pretty she is or charming he is. If you don't have a peace, don't go there. Never violate your peace. So number one is the counsel of God's word. Number two is the comfort of God's peace. And number three, God will often use the confirmation of others in our lives to help bring that confirmation to what he has already been speaking to our hearts. Now, listen to my language on that, because I'm intentionally being careful. Never let somebody come up to you and say to you, the Lord told me to tell you this and that, you're supposed to act on it. If someone has a word from the Lord for you, which can be legitimate, you got to always test the vessel, and you always have to align it with Scripture. That's fundamental to all of these three points. A word from someone else should only serve to be a confirmation, never direction. Why do I say that? Because as a Christian, why would you want to get first-hand information through a second-hand source? You're able to hear directly from God. If God wants you to know that, God will tell you that. But then what God might often do to help you understand that it is really from Him is He'll bring someone along who will say something to you. Now, sometimes God's put it on someone's heart to say something. Other times they say something casually. They don't even know they've been used by the Lord. That's fine, too. You might know, though. You see, because if they begin to say something that the Lord has already been dealing with you about, then it brings confirmation to what God has already been speaking to your heart about. Let me give you an example in Scripture. In Acts, there is this occasion when Peter is sent to the house of Cornelius in Acts chapter 10. And the beauty of his ministry at the house of Cornelius was that God was working at both ends so that they would each understand this was the work of God. In Acts chapter 10, verses 4 and 5, an angel appears to Cornelius. He's a Roman centurion, a Gentile. He loves God, but he doesn't know Jesus. He's very benevolent with his money. And an angel of the Lord appears to him and says, "Your offerings have been received by the Lord. He sees your good deeds. He knows your heart." I'm paraphrasing. The angel says, "But you need something more. You need a relationship with Jesus. I want you to send some messengers and go to the house of a guy named Simon, who's also called Peter, who's in Joppa." Now, what God was doing on Peter's end was, there Peter is in this house in Joppa, and the Lord begins to speak to him through a vision. And the Spirit of God spoke to Peter through this vision and said, "There's going to be some messengers that come to your front door, and when they knock, I want you to go with them." So it wasn't that when the messengers get there and they knock on Peter's door, Peter opened up the door and the guy said, "Hey, the Lord says you're supposed to come with me." And then Peter's like, "Oh, okay, I didn't know that." No, Peter already was prepared. It was confirmation. So when the Lord begins to move in your life to direct you somewhere, wait on it, pause, pray about it, confirm it through Scripture, see if you have God's peace. And sometimes God will bring also confirmation from other people to help just solidify that. Everybody wants to know the will of God and the discernment of God's will for their lives. But I can tell you, it begins with point number one, the counsel of God's Word. Because through Scripture, you will get to know the Lord Himself so that you will be able to understand what is the peace of God. And through Scripture, you will be able then to filter what other people say to you so you understand legitimate confirmation from illegitimate words. So you have to be grounded in Scripture to be able to test all these things and to know these things. But it's an important step in understanding and discerning the will of God. And this is what the psalmist is saying here. The Word of God is a lamp unto my feet and a light unto my path. The Word of God is wisdom for today and insight for tomorrow. Hear the language. It's a lamp unto my feet and a light unto my path. The lamp idea to your feet is that it shines on the most immediate thing. Okay? God's Word will address the thing now in your life. But it is also like a light to my path. It also shines down the road a little bit so that you can also receive some clarity and understanding about things that are to come in the sense of bigger picture things. Okay? The more immediate and bigger picture things, God's Word will help us to discern. So these three, just by way of summary today. Number 12, it provides an eternal source of truth that it was settled in the heavens. Number 13, it provides me with a safe place to rest my mind. And number 14, it helps me to discern God's will and direction for my life.
21: I don't know about you, but I just love studying Psalm 119 because it reminds us just how beautiful and just how valuable the Word of God can be in our lives, and those who meditate on it benefit from it best. 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A great way to get ready for that would be for you to get a copy of his latest book, Walking in the Spirit's Power. 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That title again is Walking in the Spirit's Power. 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
4: With SRN News, I'm Mary Rose. Iran has launched a drone assault on Bahrain, which is home to the U.S. Navy's Fifth Fleet. Separately, a ship in the Strait of Hormuz has come under attack. The incidents on Saturday are likely in response to U.S. airstrikes in Iran overnight. Danger continues in the Persian Gulf, even as Iran and the U.S. continue to negotiate terms of a deal to end the war. Rescuers in Venezuela are racing against time to find survivors after two massive earthquakes hit the country. The quakes, measuring 7.2 and 7.5, have left at least 920 dead and over 51,000 missing as of Friday. Acting President Delcy Rodriguez says more than 14,000 military and police are on the ground, and aid agencies stress it's very helpful now for rescues. This is SRN News.
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7: I don't have any money. I'm still living at home with my parents. I don't have a place to live. I can't afford a place to live. I can't. I'm too young to even sign a lease. Well, tough. You have to marry my daughter. And if you're not ready to be married, well, then you shouldn't be sleeping with her. If you're not ready for that responsibility, well, you shouldn't be doing that. And under their law, you don't have a choice. If you're going to do that with her, now you have to marry her.

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if you're unequally yoked. It's like yoking an ox and a donkey together. There will be constant friction, constant discomfort, not a lot of progress in that relationship, because you're going to be pulling against each other constantly. You know, you're not going to get a lot done. Two people that are unequally yoked in a relationship, in a marriage relationship especially, they're going to be working against each other instead of working together as a team. And it's going to be uncomfortable. And it's going to be, unpleasant for those two people. Now look at verse 11. Verse 11. You shall not wear a garment of different sorts, such as wool and linen mixed together. Now the only exception to this command is the garments worn by the high priest when the high priest was serving in the tabernacle later on in the temple. The high priest's priestly garments were made of both wool and linen. And so the high priest could wear those garments, but for the rest of the people, the rest of Israel, they were not to wear those garments of mixed fabrics, because that was something exclusively for the high priest to wear. Now, this was also another way for the Hebrews to be separated from the nations around them, because they didn't mix fabrics. It was just another way of separation for them. Now, this verse is a verse that Bible critics like to use as a gotcha verse, which is so foolish to me, I think. Quite often, you'll hear a Bible critic bring up this verse and say, well, do you wear blended fabrics? Why aren't you keeping that law, right? Well, it's specifically for the high priest, and it's part of the old covenant, and we're not under the old covenant anymore. We're under the new covenant, so it's not really a gotcha verse. It just isn't. Verse 12, you shall make tassels on the four corners of the clothing with which you cover yourself. Your outer garment would have these tassels on the four corners of the garment. This is the garment that you would use to cover yourself. This is the garment that was used, if you remember elsewhere in the law, in a pledge as collateral. If you borrowed money from someone, you could give your garment, your cloak, as collateral for that. But remember, the law says if somebody gives you their garment, return it to them at nighttime because they need it for warmth. And so this was a garment that was also used kind of as a blanket to keep you warm. And the tassels on the four corners, the tassels were there to remind the Jews to keep the law of God. Those tassels were down by their feet. And so when they looked down at their feet, it was a reminder to always walk in the law, walk in the commandments of God. And remember, the tassels also had a blue thread running through them, which reminded them of heaven and that their home was heaven and that they should set their minds and their heart on heaven and that they're heading to heaven just like us. We're to set our minds on things above, where Christ is, not the things of this earth. Our home is heaven, and we are pilgrims and sojourners on our way to heaven to be with Jesus. And so you have these four tassels on the corners of your outer garment. You remember the story in the Gospels of the woman with the issue of blood who reached out to touch the hem of the garment of Jesus. She reached out for the tassels of Jesus, and when she touched the tassel of Jesus, she was healed of her issue of blood just from touching the hem of his garment. So now, beginning in verse 13, we have laws concerning sexual morality. Verse 13, if any man takes a wife and goes into her and detests her and charges her with shameful conduct and brings a bad name on her and says, I took this woman, and when I came to her, I found she was not a virgin, then the father and mother of the young woman shall take

0: and bring out the evidence of the young woman's virginity to the elders of the city at the gate. And the young woman's father shall say to the elders, I gave my daughter to this man as wife, and now he detests her. Now he has charged her with a shameful conduct, saying, I found your daughter was not a virgin, and yet these are the evidences of my daughter's virginity. They shall spread the cloth before the elders of the city. What in the world is going on here? You guys picked a great night to come to church. Well, first of all, let me say that God places a high value on remaining a virgin until marriage. That is God's desire for you if you're single and unmarried. God's desire for you is that you would remain a virgin and pure until your wedding night. Now, that goes against our culture and what's normal in our culture. Well, it went against the culture of that day as well, the culture around them. But it was expected among God's people, it was expected that a person would remain a virgin until marriage. And it was highly valued, and it was important to them. It was important to the parents that their son was a virgin on his wedding night. It was important to the parents that their daughter was a virgin on her wedding night. In Jewish weddings, at that time, the bride and the groom would consummate the marriage during what we would call the wedding reception. And so after the wedding ceremony, there would be this the celebration, there would be the reception. This celebration would typically last 7 days. And during the reception time, the family and guests are celebrating, they're eating, they're drinking, they're singing songs together, they're celebrating this wedding. And during that celebration, the groom and the bride would go off privately to the wedding chamber, to the groom's wedding chamber, and they would consummate the marriage together with the family and friends right outside, you know, in the rest of the house having a meal. And then they would come back out and join the celebration. Very cringy to us, I would say. But a few verses for you, if you're taking notes, that allude to this. Psalm 19, verse 5, when it's describing creation and it's describing how God has set the sun in the sky and it's talking about the sun rising in the morning, God describes it this way in Psalm 19, verse 5. The sun is like a bridegroom coming out of his chamber after he just consummated his marriage with his bride. Right? So he's coming out, you know, zippity-doo-da, like that kind of thing. You know, as happy as can be. Right? Another verse for you. Over in Joel. Joel chapter 2, verse 16. Here, God is calling the nation to repent and calling everybody in the nation to repent. And Joel chapter 2, verse 16. Gather the people, sanctify the congregation, assemble the elders, gather the children and nursing babes. Let the bridegroom go out from his chamber and the bride from her dressing room. He's calling the nation to repent, and he's saying it's so important that even the bridegroom and the bride need to hit pause on consummating their marriage. And they need to come out of the chamber, and they also need to be part of this national repentance. Another verse for you in the New Testament, in John chapter 3, when the religious leaders are asking John the Baptist if he was the Christ, he says in verse 28, this is John chapter 3, verse 28, you yourselves bear me witness that I said I am not the Christ, but I have been sent before him. He who has the bride is the bridegroom, but the friend of the bridegroom who stands and hears him rejoices greatly because of the bridegroom's voice. Therefore, this joy of mine is fulfilled. He must increase, but I must decrease. There, John says, I'm not the Christ. I'm not the bridegroom. Jesus is the bridegroom. The church is his bride. But then John describes himself as the friend of the bridegroom who stands and hears him, rejoices greatly because of the bridegroom's voice. The friend of the bridegroom was kind of like the best man. at the wedding, and the friend of the bridegroom's job at the celebration was to escort the bridegroom and the bride to their chamber, and then to stand outside the door of the chamber to ensure their privacy, that nobody bothers them while they're consummating the marriage. And so John describes himself as the friend of the bridegroom who stands and hears him, rejoices greatly because of the bridegroom's voice. And so you have these references to what we're describing here back in Deuteronomy chapter 22. So the bride and the groom during the wedding celebration, everybody's eating and drinking and singing and celebrating. The groom and the bride, they go into the chamber, they consummate the marriage, then they rejoin the wedding reception. And then at some point during the wedding reception, the father and mother of the bride will go into the chamber where they consummated the marriage, and they will take the sheet or the blanket off the bed discreetly. And they will take that and keep that. And that's the evidence, that bed sheet or that bed linen, that is the evidence of their daughter's virginity on her wedding night.
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0: Again, it's important. It was important for parents to present their children as virgins on their wedding night. And so the parents of the bride kept the blanket or the bed sheet as evidence. If later on in the marriage, as we see here in Deuteronomy 22, the husband detests his wife now. He doesn't want to be married to her anymore. He wants to divorce her, and he doesn't have legal grounds for divorcing her. If he decides to accuse his wife of not being a virgin on the wedding night, just so he can divorce her, look back at verse 16. Then the woman's father shall go to the elders of the city and say, I gave my daughter to this man as wife, and he detests her. Now he has charged her with shameful conduct, saying, I found your daughter was not a virgin, and yet these are the evidences of my daughter's virginity, and they shall spread the cloth before the elders of the city. We have the bed linens here from their wedding night. And he didn't say anything about her virginity that night. And now he's saying she wasn't a virgin. Here are the bed linens. We have the evidence of her virginity. And so the parents of the bride would keep that as kind of evidence in case the husband ever does something crazy like this to try to get out of the marriage. And so, verse 18, the elders of the city shall take the man and punish him, the husband, and they shall fine him 100 shekels of silver and give them to the father of the young woman. Give the money to his father-in-law because he has brought a bad name on a virgin of Israel. And she shall be his wife. He cannot divorce her all his days. Now, 100 shekels of silver, that's about 2.5 pounds of silver. In ancient times, at that time, it was a huge sum of money. It was roughly $250,000 in today's money. So you try to pull this stunt against your wife. Your father-in-law produces the evidence of her virginity. And now you got to pay your father-in-law $250,000. And you have to stay married to her. You can't divorce her now. And I don't know what kind of marriage you're going to have after putting your wife through that. But you've made your bed, now you have to lie in it. But if the thing is true, and evidence of virginity are not found for the young woman, then they shall bring out the young woman to the door of her father's house, and the men of her city shall stone her to death with stones, because she has done a disgraceful thing in Israel to play the harlot in her father's house, while she was under her father's authority, under her father's roof, she's played the harlot. So you shall put away the evil from among you. Again, you just see the high importance they put on purity before marriage. Verse 22, if a man is found lying with a woman married to a husband, then both of them shall die, the man that lay with the woman and the woman. So you shall put away the evil from Israel. So this is the case of adultery. The woman is married. She's sleeping with a man she's not married to. Both of them are put to death. If a young woman who is a virgin is betrothed to a husband, and a man finds her in the city and lies with her, then you shall bring them both out to the gate of that city, and you shall stone them to death with stones, the young woman because she did not cry out in the city, and the man because he humbled his neighbor's wife. So you shall put away the evil from among you. So they're betrothed, but they haven't consummated the marriage yet. So we might call that like an engagement. But under their law, a couple that was betrothed, that was the same as being legally married. They were considered husband and wife. They just haven't consummated the marriage yet. And so this would be adultery. This would be an adulterous relationship. That's why they're both put to death. If you remember, in the New Testament, Joseph did not believe Mary's story initially. And Joseph and Mary, they were betrothed, we're told. So they were legally married. And Joseph, we're told, wanted to put Mary away secretly or privately so that she wouldn't be put to death, right? Because she was guilty of adultery, at least in Joseph's mind, until the angel appeared to Joseph and explained that that which is conceived in her is from the Holy Spirit. But Joseph wanted to put Mary away privately so that she would not be stoned to death for adultery. Joseph and Mary were betrothed, so they were considered legally married. And so she would have been guilty of adultery. Verse 25, but if a man finds a betrothed young woman in the countryside, and the man forces her and lies with her, then only the man who lay with her shall die. But you shall do nothing to the young woman. There is in the young woman no sin deserving of death. For just as when a man rises against his neighbor and kills him, even so is this matter. So this is the case of rape. And the man is put to death. And we see here that rape is treated the same as murder. And so the penalty is the same as murder. Verse 27, for he found her in the countryside, and the betrothed young woman cried out, but there was no one to save her. Verse 28, if a man finds a young woman who is a virgin, who is not betrothed, so she's not betrothed to be married, and he seizes her and lies with her, and they are found out. So this is a case of consensual premarital sex. This is a woman, she's not engaged, she's not betrothed, she's single, and she is having premarital sex, and it's consensual, and it's wrong in God's eyes. Premarital sex of any kind is wrong in God's eyes. Look at verse 29. And young single men, pay attention to this. Then the man who lay with her shall give to the young woman's father 50 shekels of silver, and she shall be his wife because he has humbled her. He shall not be permitted to divorce her all his days. So they're sleeping together. They're found out, and the father of the girl involved can require the man involved to marry his daughter. Now, the father is not required to give his daughter in marriage. He doesn't have to do it, but he can demand that this young man marry his daughter and pay the bride price of 50 shekels, and he is not permitted to divorce his daughter all his days. And so, if you're going to sleep with my daughter, you're going to marry my daughter. If you're going to do what married people do with my daughter, guess what, bucko? You're going to marry my daughter. And she's now going to become your wife, and you're going to get a job, and you're going to get a place to live, and you're going to start providing for her as your wife. And as a young man, you might say, whoa. I don't want to marry your daughter. I mean, I like your daughter. I might even love your daughter. But I don't want to like spend the rest of my life with her and have a family with her and grow old with her. I'm just dating your daughter. I'm not ready to be married. I'm not ready. I haven't even gone to college yet. I don't have a job. I don't have a career. I don't have any money. I'm still living at home with my parents. I don't have a place to live. I can't afford a place to live. I'm too young to even sign a lease. Well, tough. You have to marry my daughter. And if you're not ready to be married, well, then you shouldn't be sleeping with her. If you're not ready for that responsibility, well, you shouldn't be doing that. And under their law, you don't have a choice. If you're going to do that with her, well, now you have to marry her. I would say, imagine how pure dating relationships would be if the father of the girl had the authority and power to make the boy marry his daughter for sleeping with his daughter. I suspect it would be the boy in the relationship who is putting the brakes on the relationship. And it would be the boy who is making sure that you don't cross any lines. And it would be the boy who's saying, let's keep it pure. So, verse 30. A man shall not take his father's wife, nor uncover his father's bed. And the implication here is for a stepmother, not his biological mother. And remember, this was one of the issues in the church in Corinth that Paul addresses in 1 Corinthians chapter 5. They had a man in the church. He was sleeping with his stepmother. The church was aware of it, and the church was celebrating it. So we're so gracious, we'll let this guy stay in the church, and he's sleeping with his mother-in-law and her stepmother. And Paul says, put that guy out of the church. Like, don't you know a little leaven is going to leaven the whole lump? You got to get that guy out of there. He's just going to corrupt the whole thing that God's doing there. So we'll stop there for tonight. Lord, we thank you for your word tonight. We thank you for very practical instruction here that's very relevant to our day and to our culture that we're living in and trying to follow Christ in and glorify you in as we walk out our lives as followers of Jesus in this world. And we thank you, Lord. We thank you that your word just cuts it straight and that your word is clear and that we don't have to wonder what your opinion is about these things. Lord, help us to live it out, walk it out. And it's in Jesus' name we pray. Amen.
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5: SRN News, I'm Mary Rose. Iran has launched a drone assault on Beirut, which is home to the U.S. Navy's Fifth Fleet. Separately, a ship in the Strait of Hormuz has come under attack. The incidents on Saturday are likely in response to U.S. airstrikes in Iran overnight. Danger continues in the Persian Gulf, even as Iran and the U.S. continue to negotiate terms of a deal to end the war. Meanwhile, a maritime body overseen by the U.S. Navy has announced an expansion of a route near Oman in the Strait for inbound and outbound traffic, potentially creating a new flashpoint with Tehran. Rescuers in Venezuela are racing against time to find survivors after two massive earthquakes hit the country. The quakes, measuring 7.2 and 7.5, have left at least 920 dead and over 51,000 missing as of Friday. This is SRN News.
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8: An elephant begins its training process shortly after capture with 3 days of total isolation. 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Forever after, they will be slaves to a new master. We humans also have a great need for love and acceptance, especially during our adolescent years. 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They become slaves to conformity and peer pressure. Somehow, we must teach our children long before they are teenagers that they need not follow the whims of adolescent society.
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10: Today on Real Life Radio. 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And there's only one. The Bible says there's only one. And that is the Word of God. There's only one. That's why he's constantly out to attack the Word of God. Spiritual disciplines, if you don't have them, get them now.
11: 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I'm David Jay, thanking you for joining us today as we listen, learn, and are challenged by God's Word, the Bible. This Independence Day, don't just celebrate America's 250th birthday. 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Now as we continue in the final section of Chapter 5, we'll see how Peter opens this passage with a command. He calls on us to be sober and vigilant because our adversary, the devil, walks about like a roaring lion, seeking whom he may devour. It's a serious order with serious consequences if we don't obey. Not believing the devil is real gives him a real foothold in our lives. So today, on day 2 of this message, Pastor Jack goes on to say that to be sober and vigilant is not allowing Satan to blind us from reality. We're not to indulge in those things that dull the mind, but be watchful, never underestimating the enemy. And now, in his message called The Second Biggest Problem in Your Life, Part 1, here's pastor and Bible teacher, Jack Hibbs.
10: Satan may come to you with a nasty picture of horns in a shadow, or he may come to you in a seductive play like this, or may, you know what, he might even come to you looking like maybe the next guy here. There you go. Look. Now, I'm not saying George Clooney's Satan. What I'm saying is this. That guy's, he's got one of the most recognizable faces in the world. And I know this. I don't know this because I know this. I know this because I found out what women think. Women love this guy because he's got a real compassionate, he's handsome with a real compassionate tone about him. And there's a little boyness that the lady said. He's just so cute. There's a boyness. No matter how old he gets, there's a boyness about him. There's a sweet innocence about him. Listen to this. You don't even know this guy. And yet people are looking at him and they're making an assessment, a judgment call, that there's an innocent boyness about him. And in this world that you and I live in, the more and more I read my Bible, this is where I land. I land in a world where there's a devil who the last thing he wants to do on earth is to spook you. The last thing he wants to do is get you on guard and get you armed. He wants to come to you with a gentle smile and compassionate eyes and in somewhat of a handsome look, because I think Satan, according to the Bible, scripture says that he was the most beautiful created angel God ever made. And he's got the ability to appear. Now, there's a lot of humor in the things I just showed you, but not really, if you think about it. Point number one in our study today, the second biggest problem in your life is Satan's ability to blind you from reality. Can you write that down? And by the way, if you see anybody not writing this down, they need to write it down more than anybody else around them. You need to write this down because of the urgency of all this stuff. Satan's ability to blind you from reality. Verse 8, he says, be sober and be vigilant. Can you mark those words? Be, notice, be sober, be vigilant. And in this, we look at spiritual disciplines. What is it? Satan's ability to blind you from the reality of having spiritual disciplines in your life. Listen, Christian, it is hard. Can I confess for all of us? And after I throw myself under the bus, I'm going to want an amen, okay? Can I confess for all of us that it is hard to pray? It's hard to do the right thing. It's hard to walk the straight and narrow. It is a discipline. Can someone say amen to that? It's not easy. Listen, we are enemy-occupied territory. It's not easy. It's never going to be easy. A, quote, Christian who's got it easy, I wonder if they're a Christian. Spiritual disciplines. Bible students, note this. In both of these actions, these injunctions that you and I are to take, there is this word be. Don't let it pass you up. Mark it down. The word in Greek means be continuously. Be being, technically is how you would say it. B-E-B-E-I-N-G. Be being sober. Be being vigilant. What does it mean by sober? The word sober here, the technical meaning of the term, you're going to want to know this. It means to, yes, abstain from wine. So wait a minute, you just took me right off the track. No, it's the word that means to abstain from wine, but listen, every theologian without exception says, of course, that the context determines that Peter is not talking about drinking wine. But there's a parody to this. What happens when you drink wine? What happens when you drink too much wine? What happens? Good. You lower your inhibitions. Your standard of morality is lowered. Your judgment's lowered. Your response time is lower. Are you tracking me? It affects your brain. It affects your activity. By the way, true. You know, there's all kinds of date rape drugs in the world. You know, there's all kinds. But do you know the number one still? Number one date rape drug in the world. You know what it is? Alcohol. Alcohol. But he's not talking about alcohol. Whatever he's talking about, he uses the word sober that is translated into the English, but that word means to abstain from wine. Interesting, but keep reading. The definition means not to become fuzzy or that in which clouds judgment. In the positive, the word means this. Listen, this, and this is the meaning. Are you ready? Write it down. To have calm, collected demeanor, to have a calm, collected demeanor. It means to be temperate. Listen to this. The word in some of your Bibles may be translated dispassionate. You don't hear that word very often. Dispassionate. Yeah, it means this. Look at it carefully. Be dispassionate. It means this. Don't be overly excitable about the things of the Spirit to where you are titillated or curious or mesmerized. It means to pull yourself back, get control of yourself, be sober, be mind engaged, understanding, rather than hyper and silly. Running around. I'm not making fun. I'm not joking. It means this. God does not want you running around throwing hatchets and spears at Satan. And I'm not kidding. Listen, this is going to hit some people. Nowhere in the Bible do you boil water and declare it to be holy and take holy water and sprinkle it on your kids or on your house or all this stuff that so many attempt to do. Satan laughs at that stuff. Do you understand that? He laughs at that stuff. Oh, but you know what we did? We did this. We did this. It's ridiculous. There's only one way to defeat the powers on a continuous basis that Satan levies against you. And there's only one. The Bible says there's only one. And that is the Word of God. There's only one. There's only one way to defeat him. That's why he's constantly out to attack the Word of God. Spiritual disciplines, if you don't have them, get them now. Get back to reading the Word of God. Start reading it. Pray. Well, it's hard to pray. Then keep praying. It is hard to pray. This is so critical. Ephesians chapter 5, verse 18 uses that word. Do not be drunk with wine in which is dissipation. In other words, watch. Be under the influence of something, but hey, I tell you what, that something can't be wine because it just leaks out. The moment you're fuzzy, you're going to be unfuzzy. How about this, the apostle is saying? But be filled with the Holy Spirit. What does that mean? Be filled with the Holy Spirit under his influence. And there's no weakening of the power of the Holy Spirit in your life. So Holy Spirit, be my power. Holy Spirit, fill me afresh today. Holy Spirit, lead me in prayer. Holy Spirit, lead me in Bible reading. Lead me in my walk. Open my eyes to take this seriously. Oh God in heaven, strengthen my spiritual disciplines. All of us need a disciplined life. We need to get at it today. We need to do it now. We need to determine, you know what, I'm going to do this now. There's always a day of reckoning. There's always a day of awakening, and today's that day. God, I'm hearing a message about the devil attacking and Satan being real. And your Bible says he's real. And so I don't want to be blind anymore about this reality that he's levied against me. I want to have spiritual disciplines. In 1 Thessalonians 5, verse 6, it starts there. Therefore, let us not sleep as others do, spiritual stupor, sleep. But let us watch and be sober. For those who sleep, sleep at night. He's talking spiritually now, friends. And those who get drunk at night. But let us who are of the day be sober, putting on the breastplate of faith and love, and as a helmet, the hope of salvation. These are the implements of war for the believer. And so we wake up to the reality. Number one thing I need to do as disciplines is put on the full armor of God. And there's only one way to do that. Now, some of you, look, I'm just picking on some of you because it's a big group and I've got to use you as an example. I'm sorry. But some of you who may be here today, you own a Bible and your car has got a sticker on it and you have a cross around your neck, and that's all fine and dandy. But when it comes to day-to-day living, there's no putting on the armor. You think in your mind, well, it's Monday morning, back to reality. No, it's Monday morning at the battle. It's Monday morning. I'm leaving the protection and the confines of my home and the special graces of God that sanctify my house. And I'm stepping outside the door of my house into a world that is occupied by enemy forces. You ever think about that? Before you get to the mailbox in the spirit realm, you have passed through entities that are not of this world, invisible to your eyes. It's remarkable. And then he uses the word vigilant. Being vigilant. Great old English word we don't use much. It means to be being or kept awake. It means to be watchful. The imagery that is of a sentry. You ever think of a sentry, someone guarding the post on duty? It means to be calm, ready, focused. Watch this. Watch me. Look at me. Calm, ready, focused. And the word means with finger on trigger. I like that. The Christian is to walk around spiritually like this. I think this is what's wrong with the church today. We do not. Now, you understand I'm walking around this as an illustration to you about how we are to be spiritually. Amen. You are to walk as a believer like this, holding the weapons of God's warfare. And you're to be ready with your finger on the trigger. Why? Because we are sentries. We are on guard watching and looking around because we've got an enemy called the devil who is out to devour us. And listen, he's not going to come running onto the scene with those horns or with that middle guy's face. He'll probably come more like the Clooney look. And by the way, he's not gender sensitive. Satan can appear in anything he wants to appear. And he can use women. He doesn't care. He can use anything. But he's out. And we're to be ready.
12: 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And now, let's get back to today's message. 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
10: Martin Luther, the great reformer, said this, and I quote, "The Christian in this world ought to be about as comfortable as an innocent pilgrim taking his lodge in a den of thieves with one eye open and a dagger in hand." I like that. You see this old guy, you know, just going in. He goes into this inn in England or Germany, and he's in there, and it's a cute little thing. But everybody in there, at nighttime has fallen, and all these thieves and robbers are in there. How would you sleep? Imagine, how would you sleep if next door, the room you're renting, the room next door, somebody like a Richard Ramirez is in that room? Would you sleep? And that's exactly what the Bible is saying. Christian, don't go to sleep. Christian, wake up. Be on guard. Finger on trigger. Watch it. Be vigilant. Be sober. Very serious, militant words he's using. Do we even take it seriously? I don't know. You can take the word sober and the word vigilant and wrap it up into one word that Jesus used. It's called watch or watchful. The word watch in the New Testament Greek employs both those words of being sober and vigilant. In Matthew chapter 26, verse 36, then Jesus came with them to a place called Gethsemane, and he said to the disciples, sit here while I go and pray over there. And he took with him Peter and the sons of Zebedee, James and John. So Peter, James, and John. Now listen, Peter, this author of this epistle, Peter. And he began to be sorrowful and deeply distressed. Verse 40, then he, that is Jesus, came, or technically came back, to the disciples and found them sleeping. Listen to this. The Bible records this is what happened next. And Jesus said to Peter, what? Could you not watch with me 1 hour? Verse 41, watch and pray, lest you enter into temptation. Church family, if you forget everything today, don't forget this. Jesus says, watch and pray, lest you enter into temptation. You want to know why husbands are cheating on wives and wives cheating on husbands and kids going crazy and all the stuff that's happening? Because you know what? We're not watching, we're not praying, and we're falling to temptation. We're falling right into it. My heart's broken over this stuff, and it is for you. Come on, come with us. Get involved in ministry and find out what the real battle's all about. Well, my husband wasn't nice to me. He wasn't, and I listen, this is my sincere, honestly, nobody starts out wrong like this. You know what? My husband just didn't pay any attention to me, and I'd put up with it for years. And could never even think about having an affair with my husband. Just couldn't do that against the Lord. And then female friendships. Emotional connections among women. Felt need not being met. Unable to relate to her husband. And that setting evolving into a lesbian relationship. And today the church goes, oh, how could that happen? Because we're not praying and we're not being watchful. Listen, you think Satan cares? You think he has a special little rule book of certain things that, well, I got to do it this way. Under his armada are ships sailing with the most versatile weaponry that he can use against you. Do you understand that? None of those things. Physical things may not be your thing. What if it's power? Is you just never started out to control people's lives, but then you found security in it, and you began to exercise power over people's lives. Or maybe you have no power at all, and you look around and you're sensing hopelessness, and so you go down a path of just taking a drink. You feel a little better. You take the edge off when you take the drink. But all sin is this way. All sin is this way. A little drink eventually is not enough. You need a bigger drink. And until drink doesn't do it. And then it's drink and a little bit of the next thing. Are you with me? A little bit of the next thing. So it's drink and a little bit more of the next thing until the drink and the other thing doesn't do it. And then you add the third thing and a little bit of the third thing. And it doesn't do it, so you keep adding. Do you hear what I'm saying? You wind up creating a vortex. It's a whirlpool. You never intended it to happen. How did it happen? Without watching, without praying, we've entered into temptation. And Satan was the one driving all of those allurements. He saw, listen friends, please get this. He saw the weakness in your home. He saw that dad doesn't pray for the kids. He sees that mom and dad don't read the Bible together. He sees that that single person, that single Christian is just a little sloppy in this area of their spiritual. And he starts plotting. And he starts going to work. I can say this as certain as God's word is true. I believe that the enemy of our souls is at work against all of our lives systematically. Now, today, at this moment, at 21 minutes after the hour, he's at work. And he's wearing all kinds of different uniforms, all kinds of different guises, all kinds of different approaches to destroy your life, to destroy your witness. Look, if you're a Christian, he lost you. But he's got to take you out. Because if you are really going to be a believer and stand up strong, now you're a threat to his kingdom of darkness, because you might influence someone else to come into the kingdom of light. And he can't have that happen. So here's the amazing thing about it is, those of you who are Christians, Satan wants to neutralize you, sterilize you. He's lost your soul, but he does not want you to affect another human soul. Then those who are already captive by Satan are thinking this sermon's stupid. This is ridiculous. I can't believe I'm hearing this in the 21st century. He's got you. And he'll dope you with your self-perception of intellect. I'm too smart to believe those silly fairy tales. He's brilliant. Remember that. By the way, listen, the meaning means to be watchful against extremes of emotionalism to laziness. Did you know that? Super hyper about everything. Let's go do this. Let's conquer the world. Let's just blah, blah, blah. And then the other side, the pendulum swings. Laziness. He'll go after you. Watchful against highs and lows. Watchful against needed graces versus neglectful graces. What is a neglectful grace? It would be like this. Oh, you know what? We can do this. We've got grace. The Lord, I'm okay. I'm fine. We can do this. We can do this, and then we'll just ask God to forgive us after we're done. That's deception. Watchful against entertainment. Even watchful against, look, quote, worship. Remember, what was Satan's calling? What was his, why did God create Lucifer in the first place? Worship leader. Isn't that wild? Can Satan sing? Oh, he can sing. Isn't that amazing? Can he play instruments? I told you guys a couple weeks ago, I think. I speak so much, I forget what I said where and when. But in Ezekiel 28 and Isaiah chapter 14, the Bible tells us that Satan in his creation, Lucifer is his original name, that in his side there is some form of pipes, it says. And that his hands, when he puts his hands together, it makes the sound of timbrels or drums or cymbals. Did you know that? He's a walking, living, breathing instrument that is made to worship God, and he took that glorious position, the Bible says in Isaiah 14, and pride was found in his heart, and he said, I will be like God. I'm going to establish my throne. He became full of himself.
11: 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Thanks for spending some time with us today. And don't forget to rest upon God with all your weight and not let the devil get any part of us. 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A series that takes us through the life and times of the Apostle Peter, whose love for Jesus Christ carried him through some great persecution, and whose compassion for others still inspires us today. 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
5: News. I'm Mary Rose. Iran has launched a drone assault targeting Bahrain and a ship in the Strait of Hormuz separately came under attack. It was likely Tehran's response to overnight airstrikes by the United States. The U.S. has launched its airstrikes in response to an Iranian drone attack on a ship trying to get out of the Strait of on Thursday. Secretary of State Marco Rubio said Israel and Lebanon had reached a framework agreement aimed at achieving lasting peace and security. Neda Hamada is Lebanon's ambassador to the U.S.
15: The trilateral framework we signed today is a first step on the road to restoring Lebanese sovereignty and territorial integrity.
5: That ceasefire is contingent on a complete cessation of fire by the terrorist group Hezbollah. The situation has grown more desperate by the hour in Venezuela as people dig through the rubble of collapsed homes and apartment buildings. The country is entering its third day after the devastating 1-2 punch of a 7.2 and 7.5 earthquakes. SRN News and our parent company, Salem Media, are partnering with Christian nonprofit Food for the Poor to rush emergency aid to victims of this tragedy. Listeners wanting to help can find an online banner at the top of our website at srnnews.com. European tourists are discovering firsthand why Americans' free market system remains the envy of much of the world.
16: As European visitors travel across the United States for the World Cup, many are noticing what American capitalism has built. From massive Buc-ee's travel centers to grocery store selections and even ranch dressing, visitors are sharing their surprise online. The reactions are fueling a broader debate over how competition, free markets, and innovation continue to drive American abundance, while Europe's centralized regulatory model falls behind. Willie Nelson, Washington.
5: SRN News. Republicans and Democrats are far apart on morality.
17: A new Gallup poll asks Americans whether they deem certain behaviors or practices morally acceptable, and the difference when it comes to political parties is stark. 73% of Democrats think abortion is morally acceptable, compared to just 18% of Republicans. 83% of Democrats see no problem with sex outside of marriage versus 46% of GOP members. And 60% of Democrats view transgenderism as morally acceptable. Only 5% of Republicans agree. Michael Harrington reporting.
5: The new president of the Southern Baptist Convention is concerned about efforts by some to move America's largest Protestant denomination in a more liberal direction. Willie Rice, who is senior pastor of Calvary Church in Clearwater, Florida, has warned about SBC leadership moving to the left on issues ranging from race to gender to immigration. This is SRN News. It took a Texas sheriff and a posse to track down this fugitive, even though, as Ben Thomas reports, it didn't involve any train robberies, sidewinders, or cattle rustlers. Just a giraffe called Gracie.
18: Giraffes are not particularly vocal, but they do run. Though Gracie is thought to have more wandered off from a private ranch in the Texas Hill Country about 2 weeks ago. Now, the Rayal County Sheriff reports an aerial search finally located the three-year-old about 4 miles south. Owner Vic Jones contacted a veterinarian and began putting together a team to bring the giraffe safely back to Cedar Hollow Ranch, about 100 miles west of San Antonio. And while that will take some work, Jones says Gracie is in good shape, standing there deep in the Texas Hill Country, swishing her tail. I'm Ben Thomas.
5: Amazon customers have a month left to file a claim in the company's $2.5 billion settlement with the FTC. More details, srnnews.com.
19: Hello, I'm David Jeremiah. As America marks 250 years, this ought to be a moment not for anger, but for prayer, not for division, but for grace. You see, the best way to honor our country is to live out our faith with courage, conviction, and humility. In a time when many voices seek to pull us apart, we must remember this. Every person is made in the image of God and should be treated with dignity and respect. So let us ask the Lord to help us walk in truth, speak with grace, and demonstrate the kind of character that can strengthen a nation. And may God bless America.

0: Well, hello, everyone, and welcome to Good News for the City, the broadcast radio partnership between WAVA Radio and One Heart DC. My name is Brian Bales, and I have the privilege to come into your radio, smart speaker, computer, however you're hearing this show, just for a little bit of time and talk to you about what matters most. It is the gospel. As we say here on this show, it is that good news that makes a way. And today on the show, we're joined by an old friend of the show, Aaron Graham. He is founder and lead pastor of the District Church. It is a thriving multicultural congregation in Washington, D.C. It represents more than 80 nations. And for over 15 years now, he's pastored there in the heart of our nation's capital, discipling a generation to follow Jesus with courage and conviction. You can find out more about his church by going to districtchurch.org. But we're going to talk to him today a little bit about his church, but more about a recent book that he has authored called Unshakable Faith, How to Stand Firm in a Culture of Lies. And today is the first part of a two-part episode, so make sure to join us next week as well. And in the book, here's one of the things that Aaron argues, that one of the greatest threats to Christianity today is not actually, like many people believe, the persecution from the outside, the church, but actually subtle compromises within it. So with that, Aaron, thanks for joining me today.
1: Brian, it's great to be on with you. Thanks for all you do to help encourage the body of Christ.
0: Very kind of you to say that. I think every pastor that I know, and I know that you would say that I'm a pastor first before I am an author. I think every pastor has had moments in their life are like, huh, should I take what I've said verbally or what I'm learning and putting down in a different form? However, not every pastor takes the opportunity to do that, or not every pastor is actually called by God to do that. But there is a moment when it goes from what's in your head or maybe what came out of the pulpit to writing on a computer, I almost said in pen, like old school, and getting published in the way like your book does, there's usually something that's a catalytic scenario that brings it to the forefront. Was that so to you? I mean, what led you to write this book?
1: Absolutely. Well, it was like Jeremiah said, fire shut up in my bones. I was weary of holding it in. It was an act of obedience. This book really is a manifesto. It's a bold call to the church to wake up, and to address the spiritual drift that we see happening among so many people. But I had to really pray on this for many years because I'm a recovering people pleaser. I'm a bridge builder, harmony seeker. And so this book gets a little spicy at times. And so I really had to pray into that. But ultimately, it was about obeying God's call on my life. And I've just seen too many friends, colleagues in ministry, even people in our church, people right here in DC, who are upwardly mobile professionally. They're very educated, well-meaning, but they become downwardly mobile spiritually over time. And I began to just see a pattern of spiritual drift over and over. And as I zoomed out, I realized, like, this isn't just a thing I'm seeing in DC. It's like this next generation is either in revival or retreat. Mm-hmm. So the next generation's leaning in like never before. Gen Z is attending church more than any other generation on the weekends. But we also see a lot of people deconstructing and drifting from their faith. So more people have left the church in the last 25 years in America than came to faith in the first and second Great Awakening and Billy Graham Crusades combined. Mm-hmm. Mass exodus from Christian faith among what would probably be considered nominal Christians who were kind of on the fence anyways. But now for the first time in U.S. history, more people don't go to church than do go to church. And I think my experience just resonated with a lot of people where even if you're leaning into your faith, you're listening right now, you know, a family member, maybe a child, a friend who at one point was more vibrant in their faith, more active in their faith, more active in church, but over time slowly drifted. And what I wanted to do was to write a book to help prevent the drift.
0: Yeah.
1: So how do you discern those signs within you? How do you discern it around you so that the 23-year-old that moves to DC, that's highly educated, that lands that great job, who does consider themselves a believer, doesn't wake up in their 30s or 40s, realize they're not even raising their kids in the church or active in their faith anymore? That's what I wanted to ultimately prevent. And so it's really about how to stand firm in a culture of lies.
0: So let's talk about drift for a moment. As you were just sharing your heart in what led you to lead this, I was reminded of, now that I've reached past my 40s, one of the things that happens a lot as I go through my past social media, are there pictures of

0: when I was younger with kids, people at church, whatever it might be. And I have that moment, like, I just had it this morning, truthfully. I said to my wife, man, look how young I was there. And I realize that as I'm aging, it is not nearly as apparent that I'm getting gray or whatever other things might happen in the moment than it is I look up 10 years later and go, oh my word, there's been so much change. And it reminds me of some of the things you're talking about here, that the movement and drift away from our foundation of faith oftentimes is a subtle long-term scenario wherein it's hard to perceive maybe in the moment, but you look up X amount of times later and it seems obvious. As you think about that analogy, I think you agree with it based upon what I know about your book, is how does that occur? We understand how it occurs in our DNA. It just gets older. But how does that occur in our faith typically, and it erodes over time?
1: Yeah, I think we can all relate to something happening slowly, subtly, without realizing it. It's sort of like a boat out in the water with no anchor, even with no breeze. No breeze, no anchor will drift. A boat out in the water with no anchor and no breeze will drift. It's just the reality. And it's the same thing in our faith if we're not intentional about cultivating it. And I think that what happens, I talk in the book about the progression from doubt to deconstruction to denial, and how that progression can happen very subtly and very slowly. Like, nobody just wakes up one day and is like, I'm going to abandon my Christian faith and no longer in the church, and I don't really care about raising my kids in the church. Like, it's always slow and subtle. And that's how the enemy works. He always mixes truth with lies. He disguises himself as an angel of light. And so we have to be discerning. So doubt, to have doubt, is part of the normal Christian experience. I mean, it's part of the human experience, honestly. It's like to have questions like, God, why is this happening in my life? Why am I experiencing this suffering? Why are other people experiencing this suffering? And that's the normal part of the human experience. It's I believe, help my unbelief. And I think church and we as families, we need to be, as it says in the book of Jude, merciful to those who doubt. Because even if you're not struggling with that doubt, there's probably a time in your life where you did or you will struggle with that same question. So we need to be merciful to those who doubt. But then doubt, when we center our doubts, can turn into deconstruction. Deconstruction is the process of dismantling your beliefs, maybe beliefs that you were raised with. And sometimes people have experienced some trauma, some really bad theology, depending on where you were around. And so you kind of need to rebuild on a more Christ-centered biblical foundation. And so that sometimes you have, the problem is there's a lot of people deconstructing right now, and they're not reconstructing on a biblical foundation. They're not processing that with godly people in their life. And so when that happens, and deconstruction can be a cover for just wanting to sin, wanting to justify an immoral lifestyle. And so when that happens over time, deconstruction can turn into denial. The book of Jude says to those who are deconstructing, show mercy mixed with fear. This is like yellow card. This is like, hey, we need to be aware, mercy, because, you know, maybe somebody went through a really hard experience in their life, and we need to care and love that person, but mixed with fear, meaning like this could be going down the wrong direction. It's not here.
0: Yeah.
1: So that's, and then that can lead into denial over time, and to denial, the book of Jude says, snatch them from the fire. This is like have an intervention meeting. This is life or death. It's serious. And so what I'm trying to do in this book is to help us become aware earlier of these lies that we believe that can cause people to deconstruct their faith.
0: We're talking here today on the show with Pastor Aaron Graham. He is the lead pastor and founding pastor of District Church in Washington, D.C., and author of a new book, Unshakable Faith, How to Stand Firm in a Culture of Lies. You can get that anywhere you do buy your books. And in that book, you highlight a set of cultural lies, things that around us, maybe sometimes even very close near us or inside of us, that we buy into, that weaken our faith. Highlight some of those. So we'll dig into some of those. But for the people who might be listening, like, hey, what would he be expressing in this book that may draw me into actually getting a physical copy?
1: Yeah, there's seven specific lies that I go through in the book that Christians are being tempted to believe today. And so, like, one of them is church is optional. Mm-hmm. So in C.S. Lewis's book, The Screwtape Letters, Screwtape is writing to Wormwood, the junior devil, and he's saying, you know, basically, what you should do, if you can't keep the Christian out of the church, then you should send them all over the city and neighborhood looking for the perfect church, because the quest for the perfect church will turn them into a critic rather than a pupil. And so this just thing of church shopping, of looking for the perfect church and then not really landing somewhere where you can have Christ-centered community, where you can be loved, where you can be challenged. And I see this happened a lot. And we all saw this kind of coming out of COVID, where folks were online for a long time and then a lot of people just didn't come back, or mm-hmm. a lot of folks in this region are new to the area, moving in and out of the city. And it's very easy to look for the perfect church. Of course, we know a perfect church doesn't exist. There's healthy churches and unhealthy churches, but that's one of the lies. Other lies, like the Bible is outdated or enemies must be canceled. And these lies can turn into real identities, and mm-hmm. they can really keep us away from God.
0: I want to go back to just for a moment, the one you mentioned about church. Obviously, I'm a pastor just like you. And I think when I talk about this, some people can find it to be somewhat self-serving. They're like, of course you want us to come and to gather. This is what you do on the weekend, or that sort of thing. And I know many pastors can get an unhealthy sense of identity from people gathering together instead of coming from Jesus Christ. We all can do that in that way. When we look at what God called us to do more as an identity than living out our identity through what God called us to do. But how do we as people draw that fine line to know the difference when someone's looking for a church and they're trying to make sure that at some level they can be a proper consumer, but not be a consumer first, but also be a contributor to the body? Maybe another way to say it is, obviously, we're telling people, you don't walk into a church that's deeply unhealthy and go, oh, it doesn't matter, it's unhealthy, I'm just going to sit here and do nothing about it and say, well, it's a hospital. Everyone's broken. And that is true. There's a too far in one direction, but there's also this idea of saying, okay, well, since it doesn't fit everything I need up front, maybe I shouldn't be here. I'm sure that you've met people, you've engaged people. If you're like me, you've had people leave your community and come into your community with that sort of bent that in some ways might be well-intentioned, but I don't believe it all is the intent of what you're trying to communicate.
1: Yeah, I do think it's very important for us to be excited about the church we go to and love our church, because if you're not excited about it, you're not going to give, you're not going to serve, you're not going to get involved. And so I think that's important. But I do think we have been trained in our Western consumeristic culture to treat church sometimes in our desire to find a church similar to how we are looking for a product. Mm-hmm. I think some of that can be very unhealthy, and it can be very self-centered at the end of the day. And so I think we need to be discerning. We want to be in a place where we want to raise our kids and build relationships and that we trust the leadership. But I think what I'm trying to talk about is making sure that we have a revelation first and foremost of God's plan to use his church to advance the kingdom of God. That's God's plan A. Like, he decided to use his church, and that's our school of formation. And when we isolate ourselves, particularly over the long haul, from that, it really does compromise our discipleship. You know, these CrossFit gyms are really, really popular, at least here in DC. And a lot of folks in our church are members of them. And it's crazy, because these CrossFit gyms cost, like, at least here in DC, it's like $220 or more a month to join. And these gyms have basically no equipment. They're really small. They don't have a nice locker room or shower room or anything like that. But people pay like a lot of money every month to join CrossFit when you can download the workout online. It's free. Mm-hmm. Like, you can do it at home for free. Why are people joining CrossFit? It's because of community.
0: Right.
1: It's because of that experience. Like, I'll go to this nasty gym to be able to have that community and be challenged. And I think that's how the local church, it's like the local church, yeah, you can enter into a relationship with Jesus apart from the church, but you can't grow in your relationship with Christ apart from the church. Mm-hmm. And So that's one of the things I unpack in the book.
0: There's a somewhat tongue-in-cheek saying I've heard before, maybe you have as well, a vegan and a CrossFit walk into a room, how do you know? Because they tell you as soon as they enter. All they talk about. And in some ways, as a church, those are the types of things where, like, this is what you want to do. But one of the, I think, interesting things is even if maybe someone finds a community, a church that does that, one of the cultural lies you talk about is, well, we don't talk about that. Your faith should be private. It's okay to talk about CrossFit. It's okay to talk about veganism. Certainly, you know, there are many other things that are on our bingo card of things we're saying okay to talk about. But let's keep our faith over here in a different parking lot. Why is that idea so destructive to our spiritual growth?
1: Yeah, this idea that faith is private. Of course, it's personal. God wants to have a personal relationship with us. Private meaning it's only contained to one part of our life. Like, it's just like what I do on Sunday, but I don't talk about my faith in the workplace. I don't talk about my faith with my neighbors or in my social setting. And I think that leads to this becoming a lukewarm Christian. Mm-hmm. That's what Jesus talks about in the letter to the church in Laodicea in Revelation chapter 3. He's like, I'd rather you be hot or cold. If you're lukewarm, I'll spit you out. And I think we're in a crisis where many have received Jesus as Savior, but have not committed to following him as Lord. And so this really being about the Lordship of Christ. And one of the ways that we really know whether Jesus is Lord of every area of our life is whether we're willing to talk about our Christian faith in every area of our life. Mm-hmm. And it's going to look different for us depending on how we're wired personality-wise.
0: Right.
1: I think it's very comfortable for us to just have our Sunday morning faith and not really integrate our faith in every other area of our life. And that leads us to becoming lukewarm. Mm-hmm. A lukewarm faith will not cause the next generation to lean in. It's not the kind of faith that our kids, our teenagers want to have. They're looking for something strong that can help them be able to stand firm in their classroom today in the midst of the culture they're being raised in. And so lukewarm won't work. And that's why we've got to be bold about sharing our faith in every area of our life.
0: You know, I need to have you back on the show for a whole nother conversation around this misnomer that because we're not gifted at something, we can't do something. We can talk about without being gifted at CrossFit really, really well. It's part of understanding how certain things work. I love the things I've seen already in your book. I look forward to reading the whole thing in the future. Again, talking to Aaron Graham here on the show, pastor, District Church, Washington, D.C., author of the book Unshakable Faith, How to Stand Firm in a Culture of Lies. And you've talked about some of the lies of the seven that you mentioned, another one that we don't have time, at least in this episode, to get to, expressive individualism. But I want to connect the dots back to something that you mentioned earlier on about being anchored in drifting. It's my experience, I don't know if your experience is the same, that our spiritual development is one of, if the not the only place in often believers' lives where it lacks intentionality. They think about their career, they have a career path, they have intentionality, they have an education, they think, I have to be intentional for this to move this direction. Certainly, we go back to CrossFit. I've got to be intentional for my cholesterol to stay down, go down, whatever it might be in the health. But there's something I think uniquely deceitful about the idea that we can just sort of drift our way into spiritual growth. And so you talk about in this book the role of Scripture, specifically in how it helps believers stay anchored, especially when we're trying to discern between truth, capital T, the stuff revealed by God, and what the culture presents as a plausible alternative, which is the fancy way of saying lie. But it feels better when you say plausible alternative and the expectations that culture has in us. How do people then stay anchored? What do you want to share with them about that?
1: Yeah, well, underneath all seven of these lies is really the issue of, and the question of, authority. Who has authority in my life? Am I allowing God to have authority in my life? Am I allowing Scripture to have authority in my life? Or have I really believed the secular lie that I am my own authority at the end of the day, that, you know, my truth is the ultimate truth? And that's affected us more than we think. And I saw it over and over here in DC, pastoring a bunch of young people who had the temptation, I think is the temptation of every generation, is to pick and choose which parts of the Bible that we want to embrace and quietly dismiss the rest. And, you know, I grew up in a church that never talked about God's heart for the poor. And I started reading scripture in high school and I started, wow, like it's over and over, like God's heart for the poor, the widow, the orphan, the stranger. It's like what led me to do urban ministry and ultimately plant district church. But I think that other, and I see it among young people today, at least in the city, that they want to skip over what God says about marriage, around gender, around sexuality, around God's plan for the family. And that stuff gets overlooked. Mm-hmm. And I think when we do that, I used to think it was just like about an issue downstream, like poverty or sexuality. But what I realized was that a lot of people were, it wasn't just about that. It was about something further upstream. And that's, over time, some people were saying, well, Jesus might not be the only way. He's maybe just a way. Or did Jesus really have to die in our place on the cross? Is Jesus really returning to judge the living and the dead? And some of these core biblical doctrines really get compromised. And what you end up doing is strip the gospel of its saving power because you begin to believe these progressive theological lies. And so that's, the Bible is outdated, is this sense that people say, you know what, like the people who wrote the Bible 2000 years ago, they didn't understand what we're facing today. The things our generation's facing, the injustice today. And it's like, no, there's some things, our human depravity, our need for a savior, the reality of what Christ has done, that is true yesterday, today, and forevermore. God doesn't change. And so that is a real lie. And it's really about authority, not just the authority of scripture, but the authority of God. Am I allowing somebody to speak into my life to not think that I know what's best all the time?
0: Yeah, I've often heard said this, that the enemy just wraps an old version of an old lie in a new version, making you think it's a new truth. You know, like, oh, they don't know what it's like. And I'm like, sure, they don't know what it's like to live in 2026 in Washington, D.C. But man, I don't think that living in AD 65 when Paul was writing to people dealing with the Roman Empire was really a cakewalk either. But that's a discussion for another time. Hey, before I let you go on this episode today, if people have a chance to pick up your book and look at it and read it, what is the heart behind what you want them to walk away? One message, if it's possible, so to speak, to distill.
1: Where the church steps back, the culture steps in. And basically, if you don't disciple your kids, the world will. Mm-hmm. And for so long, I backed up when I saw people beginning to believe these lies. And I realized, you know what? No, we have a responsibility, not just as pastors and leaders, but as parents and mentors, to actively disciple people into the truth of the gospel. And we need to be discerning about the subtle ways that the enemy is trying to deceive Christians today. Mm-hmm. And so that would be my challenge, encouragement, is to lean in, unpack what these lies are, begin to discern, are you seeing them in yourself or in others? And how do you then live with conviction around the truth, but also compassion and love to those around you?
0: Amen and amen. Well, we've been talking today on this episode of Good News for the City with Pastor Aaron Graham. He is the lead and founding pastor of the District Church. And if you're listening to this radio show, there's a good chance you're right here in the Washington metro area. And certainly if you do not have a church home, one of the things that this book will remind us we all need, and you're within close distance of the District Church, I encourage you, check it out. You will be encouraged. Again, not a perfect place, but a place going and moving towards the perfect one, Jesus Christ. District Church, if I can say that better, .org is where you can find him. You can, of course, find out more about Aaron Graham there, or go to Aaron Graham, that's A-A-R-O-N, GrahamDC.com, or just hang out till next week, because next week we're going to have him back on the show. We're going to dig a little bit deeper into his book called Unshakable Faith, How to Stand Firm in a Culture of Lies. But until then, if there's something that you would like to know from me or from Wava, you can get a hold of me at comment@wava.com or call me at 703-729-3900. My other place of employment, Christian Fellowship Church in Ashburn, Virginia, and I'd be honored to connect with you. 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He will walk with you on that journey. So walk with courage, and remember, it's the gospel that makes a way.
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6: It's a matter of life and death. 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
9: SRN News, I'm Mary Rose. Iran has launched a drone assault on Bahrain, which is home to the U.S. Navy's Fifth Fleet. Separately, a ship in the Strait of Hormuz has come under attack. The incidents on Saturday are likely in response to U.S. airstrikes in Iran overnight. Danger continues in the Persian Gulf, even as Iran and the U.S. continue to negotiate terms of a deal to end the war. Meanwhile, a maritime body overseen by the U.S. Navy has announced an expansion of a route near Oman in the strait for inbound and outbound traffic, potentially creating new flashpoint with Tehran. Rescuers in Venezuela are racing against time to find survivors after two massive earthquakes hit the country. The quakes, measuring 7.2 and 7.5, have left at least 920 dead. This is SRN News.
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12: 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We're holding our meetings in Mwanza in Tanzania. A lady was brought to the meetings who had been hexed by a witch doctor. This witch doctor put a devil charm on a path, and this lady had stepped on the devil charm and had terrible pain in her legs. She was brought to our meetings. She had suffered for years with this pain, couldn't walk, excruciating pain. Our prayer group gathered around her. We began to pray and ask God to work a miracle to deliver this woman from the clutches of the enemy and from the witch doctor. We saw before our eyes a mighty miracle as God healed this woman. Jesus still works.
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17: As the United States prepares to celebrate its 250th anniversary, a new children's book has been released that tells the true history of America. In addition to the major events that shaped our country, author Mark Weaver outlines how faith and freedom are the dominant themes in America's rapid growth from 13 fledgling states to the greatest country in world history. To talk about his book, we're joined today by author Mark Weaver. Mark, welcome to the Life-Changing Weekend.
18: Thank you, Tom. Great to be with you, and it's a great time of year to talk about America's birthday.
17: Mark, you have deep connections to the foundation of America. You're a descendant of the Continental Army and later the Union Army, and then you personally worked in the Reagan administration, and you're a former Deputy Attorney General for Ohio. So talk with us a little bit about your history there.
18: Well, I am proud of my ancestors who fought in the Revolution and on the Union side in the Civil War. I never served, but I'm proud of their service. My service has always been in government, as you mentioned, in the Reagan Justice Department as I was a very young man, and then later as a prosecutor and someone who works to advance the rule of law. And that's one of the great things about America is the rule of law means we're all treated equally before the bar of justice. And that was written into the Declaration and the Constitution, another important lesson for our kids to know about.
17: Yeah, and you know, it's interesting. You mentioned the rule of law and being a former prosecutor. Do you feel like something is being lost these days when it comes to the rule of law and teaching kids about the rule of law? Is that something that prompted you to write this book?
18: That is one of the things on my heart. We see murders of healthcare CEOs or targeted assassinations of government officials. And decades ago, the entire country would criticize and decry that. Now we have large minorities, you know, maybe 2, 3, 4, 5% of the country who will cheer that sort of thing and say, let's not send that person to prison because we didn't like the person they tried to kill. That's not the rule of law. That's the downfall of other countries. And let's all pray it's not the downfall of America.
17: Yeah. And, you know, you don't even have to go that deep into it when you look at all the destruction, the wanton destruction of our history as we know it. And the markers of our history, the statues, the memorials, the reflecting pool, for goodness sakes. I mean, how can anybody be upset that a guy has come in, whether you like his party affiliation, whether you like his politics or not, he came in just to make the pool and made the reflecting pool look better. And they decide to ruin that. I mean, right there, it just shows the mindset, the twisted, demonic, diabolical mindset of some people in this country.
18: I like the way you put that. We ought to have shared ideals. Yeah. America is a creedal nation. We stand for the notion that all men are created equal and that they are endowed by their creator with certain unalienable rights. Among those are life, liberty, and the pursuit of happiness. That's the key phrase from the Declaration that we celebrate on July 4th. Why can't we all come around that phrase, be proud of our institutions, imperfect as they may be, because they're human institutions.
17: That's right.
18: If we lose our ability to have those shared values, I worry about the future of the nation.
17: There's no shortage of books for kids focusing on America's history. But what makes God Bless America 250 Years Strong? That's the title of your book. What makes that title different and special? What makes your book different and special?
18: Well, it's directly linked to America's 250th. The story is it's a grandmother who's baking a happy birthday America cake, and she and her two grandchildren are making the cake together, and she's telling them the stories of American history. And these are the stories, Tom, that you and I grew up with and others did that are not being taught in many public schools now about the greatness of America. And by the end of the book, we've spanned from when we were still a British colony all the way till today. And at the end of the book, we have some puzzles that the kids can play, even a recipe for Grandma's Happy Birthday America cake.
17: That's right. It's a very clever little book. It's got great art in it, and lots of little vignettes about the important points of our nation's history. Were there certain points that you had to leave out of the book that you wish you could have kept in there? I mean, we talk about the American Revolution, we talk about the Civil War, and we talk about civil rights, and we even right up to 9/11. I mean, the major points of our history, but there are so many points. What points were special to you that, you know, as an author, as an editor, you had to kind of wince a little bit when they said, oh, let's take that out. There's not enough room.
18: I would have, thank you. I would have loved to spend more time talking about Abraham Lincoln.
17: Yeah.
18: We kind of moved past him pretty quickly. Or Ulysses Grant, the great general who won the Civil War. Other great American presidents like Teddy Roosevelt. What a wonderful thing to tell your kids about who Teddy Roosevelt was and what an adventure he was.
17: Yes.
18: And how great a leader he was. So there are people and times of history that I had to take out simply for space. But I think when people read this book, God Bless America, 250 Years Strong, I think they will agree that I've hit the high notes of our country and the core history stories that people ought to know.
17: Yeah, I agree. What is your personal favorite period of America history? When you're reading a book or when you're kind of watching documentaries on TV, what do you find to be the most just moving part or interesting part or fun part or just the part that really makes you happy about America?
18: I have to own up to being a Civil War buff. I've been on many Civil War battlefields. I've read a few dozen books about the Civil War. The Civil War really was the fulfilling of the promise of the Declaration. The Declaration had to be unanimous by the rules of the Continental Congress. And so the Southern states wanted slavery to be continued. And so as a result, the Declaration didn't deal with that.
17: Right.
18: Some of the Northern delegates, Ben Franklin, John Adams, others, worried what that might mean. And what it meant was a horrible, bloody war in the 1860s, where America finally came to grips with the issue that all of us are free. We're all made in the image of the Creator. And so the Civil War is the great story about America righting the wrong that they didn't right in the 1776.
17: You know, it is great. My father was also a Civil War. He was a historian by any measure. He was a historian of not just the Civil War, but in particular the Civil War. He also loved the Revolutionary War. He loved British history, the history of the British armies. And I mean, he was just a total fan of history. And the great thing about that was that I would hear these stories from him, or I would ask him a question about it. And in so many cases, you can go. One of the great things about America is you can go to the locations where these things happened. I mean, you can go to Gettysburg. You can go to Antietam. You can go to so many battlefields. You can go to the homes of these people, these historical figures. I mean, isn't that another great selling point of America?
18: It really is. And you named a couple big ones. I have stood at the bloody angle on Gettysburg, which is where the Day 3 fight took place, which is really the turning point of the Civil War, mm-hmm. most people agree. And where I stood in the silent, I was by myself, nobody else around, hundreds of men fought one another at that exact moment with bayonets and clubbing one another, fighting for, in the South, their notion of state rights and their right to advance the despicable institution of slavery, and on my ancestor's side in the Union Army, to preserve the promise of the Declaration, which is that all men are created equal.
17: Yeah, and Gettysburg is a tremendous place to go. I mean, my wife and I have recently really discovered it and come to love and appreciate it. And the visitor center there with the cyclorama and everything. And that mm-hmm. cyclorama that they have there is one of the most tremendous things to look at. There's so much detail in there, and it shows just what you're describing, just the brutal, bloody, horrific nature of hand-to-hand combat in most cases, you know, with just the most primitive clubs and spears, basically, that these men were dealing with, and the wild horses running around them everywhere, and the uneven battlefield. I mean, it's just horrible to think of how it completely spiraled out of control. And you bring up a great point that had they addressed this in the Declaration of Independence, in the Constitution, perhaps earlier on, that maybe we would have avoided that bloodshed.
18: Yeah, and it's a reminder that the American story is not a perfect story, because no country has a perfect story. We're humans. But every country had some form of slavery. Mm-hmm. Today, we still have countries with some form of slavery. So the American story is not one of slavery. It's one of overcoming slavery and finally fulfilling the promise of the Declaration.
17: That's beautifully said. I often have this discussion with my daughter. You know, she's a younger person, and fortunately, she's out of college now, and she's on her own, and she's doing very well. I'm very proud of her, but I have a lot of great discussions with her. And one of them is that the country is inherently evil, which I say it is not. And basically, she says it's not as well. But she looks at all these faults and finds them to be greater than what they actually are. And you bring up a great point that we, well, I've often said that every

0: country was founded through force of arms, that there are always problems in countries. As you said, there's been slavery in every country, but we have overcome that. And I wonder why it is that so many schools and our professors and so forth are so stuck in this idea that we're irredeemable.
1: Yeah, there is a war against Western civilization that's been fought over the last 50 years of people who think that somehow Western civilization has been a force for evil. But when you really understand history, you know it's been a force for good. Capitalism has freed more people from poverty than any other economic force. The Industrial Revolution that brought us things like air conditioning, which has saved millions of lives, because as we speak right now in Europe, it's 104 degrees and there are people who will die, elderly people who will die because they don't allow air conditioning in some of those countries because of energy concerns. Mm-hmm. And so whether it's capitalism, whether it's the Industrial Revolution, whether it's the rule of law, whether it's the notion that we are individuals and there are no group rights, only individual rights, those things have been a force for good for the entire world.
0: Yeah, and that's just the tip of the iceberg. When you get into the medical advances through capitalism, I mean, it's just, this is a remarkable country, and it is the greatest country ever. Well, what age range is your book, God Bless America, 250 Years Strong? Who are you looking to reach with your book?
1: Somewhere between 5 and 11. The 5-year-old, you're going to want to read it to the 5-year-old, although many 5-year-olds can read words. The 11-year-old is going to read it by himself or herself. Anywhere in that range is going to give them not only these wonderful illustrations by my illustrator, Dan McKenzie, who's a wonderful graphic artist and brought these images to light, but the words that I talk about and that I wrote myself. And in it, your children or your grandchildren, whoever's reading this, will see a theme going through, which is that God's hand was on our country. Ben Franklin at the Constitutional Convention famously said that if a sparrow cannot fall without God knowing about it, can a great republic rise without God's aid? And that really has been the through point of our American story. Not that we're the God's chosen people in America. That's not the point.
0: Right.
1: Is that reliance on God is what made this country great.
0: Talk a little bit about the Communications Council. And did your work there make you think that kids aren't getting the full picture of our history as a country?
1: Sure, yeah. My company is called Communications Council. And we come alongside leaders and institutions when they're in crisis, and we help them communicate their stories. And so often the crises that they're involved in are people on places like social media falsely accusing them of things. And often, many of our clients are police organizations, it's an anti-rule of law or anti-police attack. And so we are proud to stand with law enforcement and help them message about the difficult and dangerous work they do and the steps they have to take sometimes to protect themselves and to protect innocent people like you, me, our daughters, our grandchildren, that sort of thing.
0: So your book is fantastic. It's called God Bless America, 250 Years Strong. And as you mentioned, it's a great book for between 5 and 11-year-olds. I can just imagine grandparents or parents reading this book to kids before they go to bed and really teaching them, like you said, that it's the true history of America. And it's a very simple story to understand, and you bring a perspective to it, that God's hand being on our country is what has helped make us great. And we wouldn't be where we are today without God's grace and loving hands. Where can people go to learn more about this book and purchase the book?
1: Best place to go is Amazon, which is where you can buy God Bless America, 250 Years Strong. And you won't be surprised to know the price. It's $17.76. And so it's a good price. Maybe in a couple of years, it'll go up to $17.87 when we get closer to the 250th anniversary of the Constitution. Maybe we'll have Grandma make a Constitution cake.
0: Absolutely. Yeah. And then you can do an update on it, and we'll talk about it again in 10 years time. Well, once again, we've been joined by Mark Weaver. He's the CEO of Communications Council. He's also the author of a wonderful book for kids called God Bless America, 250 Years Strong. You can get it on Amazon.com. You can also go to www.godblessamerica250.us to learn more about it. Mark, thank you very much for joining us today on the Life-Changing Weekend.
1: God bless you. Thanks for having me on to talk about the book.

0: Next weekend is July 4th weekend, when Americans fire up the grill, head to parades, and gather to watch fireworks light up the sky. This year, a national initiative is asking them to add one more thing to that tradition, a pledge to give back. Giving 4th, an initiative of America 250, the official nonpartisan nonprofit leading the nation's 250th anniversary commemoration, is calling on people across the country to make a pledge to donate to a nonprofit of their choosing and turn Independence Day into an annual tradition of giving back. To discuss Giving 4th and how Americans can get involved, we're joined by Rosie Rios, chair of American 250. Rosie, welcome to the Life-Changing Weekend.
1: Thank you so much for having me.
0: So, what is Giving 4th, and what is America 250 hoping Americans will do this July 4th?
1: So we're excited about what's happening, obviously, for this commission. I've been on this commission now 8 years,
0: wow.
1: 4 years as chair. Yes. And we've been really thrilled with how our programming has been resonating across the board. And so we thought this would be a great opportunity to really embrace the spirit of generosity that we as Americans already feel around the 4th of July holiday, right? We come together for our community potlucks. We come together for our barbecues. And what better way to think about this milestone of the semi-quincentennial than by moving the needle of giving to what would normally happen at the end of the of a calendar year during the holidays, and move that to the halfway point of the year in July to empower those who need it the most.
0: Well, you know, it's been great watching the news with the soccer tournaments going on and seeing how people come over to the U.S. and how thrilled they are with how our country operates, the things that go on in our, that we take for granted every day, the big parking lots, the big gas stations, the big hamburgers, right? It's wonderful to see. So how can people, families, and organizations get involved with Giving 4th?
1: Well, you brought up a good point about, you know, how the World Cup is bringing our countries together,
0: yeah.
1: Which is so wonderful. And so that's why we're kind of launching the Giving 4th initiative as part of what we're doing on July 3rd, which is going to be in Times Square as this kind of global live stream platform of 8 ball drops in Times Square to represent the 8 time zones of the U.S. So we already are a nation of nations, right? We're literally launching the first ball drop at 10 a.m. East Coast time, which is midnight in Guam and the Northern Mariana Islands. And then 21 hours later, 8 ball drops later, it's American Samoa. And so, again, these are live stream broadcast events that we want everyone to participate in. 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These are benefit shows. And these benefit shows, again, are intended to launch Giving 4th and really bring this kind of awareness to the forefront of how people can get involved. You can go to our website at America250.org, and there you're going to find out more information about Giving 4th, including a link to Charity Navigator. And Charity Navigator is an organization that tracks 501c3 nonprofits who are in good standing with the IRS. It's fun to kind of look at what you value, where you want to contribute to if you choose to do so. And also, hopefully, people can take the pledge with us. You can take this pledge on our website at America250.org, and then you can begin this journey with us. It's not the end. This is the beginning of the journey that's launching on July 4th, because our intention is to make next July 4th, 2027, the largest day of giving in our country's history. We're partnering with Giving Tuesday. We want people to really think about this as a way to give early and give often.
0: That's fantastic. I was going to ask you how you're going to sustain it, but that you sounds like you've got the plan in place. Now, I've read that most charitable giving is made by folks who are older, like in their 50s, 60s, retirement age, and while giving overall has gone down, the amount that this group donates has actually increased. Why do you think it's important to develop a culture of charity in younger people?
1: You know, that is such a great question. And here's what we found out. When we launched America Gives during the calendar year, the new year, that's our volunteer service initiative to make 2026 the largest year of volunteer hours ever recorded by our country. It's never happened before. I got to tell you, that has really been the tentpole that has really resonated across the board, especially with this next generation of millennials and post-millennials. So a lot of these kids have had to do community service hours in order to graduate. from high school, right? So they're already kind of very passionate. They're very purpose-driven. So what a great way to kind of, you know, unite this country in a way that's never happened before, to really focus beyond ourselves. And that's why, by using this kind of spirit of generosity that we already see during July 4th, during the summer season of sharing, what a great birthday gift to the country to find out what would happen if we all gave at the same time, the impact that could make to our local communities.
0: Wow. So you go to this website, America250.org. Now, I've been to the website. There are lots of charities on there, but you can give to any charity. Is that right? Talk about how that kind of works, because I think people might think they're getting pushed in a certain direction, but that's not the case.
1: No, absolutely not. Look, in the same way that Giving Tuesday does this, and they're our partner in this, so again, we want to make sure that people know you can give to any charity of your choice. Our intention is to give, kind of make giving back, you know, this kind of giving season from what usually be with the holidays to the midway point of the year. And so, yes, you know, Giving Tuesday is going to be aggregating those numbers for us. And again, that goal is to make next July 4th, 2027, the largest day of giving. So this is the beginning of the journey. Take this journey with us. This is long after the fireworks are done for the semi-quincentennial. But again, we want to make this the legacy of not just America 250, but the legacy of our country, to embrace that spirit of giving that's already there.
0: Now, you mentioned end of year giving. That seems to be when most people do it, because, you know, they kind of wrap it up with their taxes, or like you said, the spirit of giving is already there. But why is it important to give mid-year? Why is mid-year giving so critical for nonprofits that serve the communities?
1: That's a fabulous question. And for whatever reason, during the summer seasons, donations actually go down.
0: Yeah.
1: And again, it's probably just people are waiting, right? They're probably waiting for the holiday season or something. Again, it's just not something that they're aware of. And so this is kind of the awareness phase, right? This is kind of the awareness of how these organizations can really use your help. And then it's a call to action, right? Take the pledge. Take this journey with us. Make giving part, which is already part of our DNA, make it part of the celebration. And we think, you know, what a great way to use this moment in time to create this movement that'll last long after 2026.
0: We're speaking with Rosie Rios. She's the chair of America 250. They have a campaign going on right now. It's an initiative for everyone to give during the 4th of July season. So go to America250.org and you can learn more about this. Rosie, what will you be doing this July 4th? Tell us what you have lined up for your July 4th holiday.
1: Well, after eight years on this commission and 4 years as chair, and I'm a volunteer, this is all I do, 25 hours a day, 8 days a week, and I can't imagine any other better way for me to use my time. So on July 3rd, I will be in New York City, where we are doing those eight ball drops representing the eight time zones of the U.S. And then the next day, I'll be in L.A., where we're anchoring America's Block Party. And both of those are benefit shows that, again, are gonna launch Giving Forth as the new season of giving during the summer, the summer part of our calendar. And so you will see me sea to shining sea. Obviously, New York and California are two of the most populous states. We need critical mass in order to engage all 350 million Americans. We'll do whatever it takes, again, to make this a memorable moment, but also an important and purpose-driven moment in time.
0: It is a great idea. It's a great movement, and I'm really excited to see what happens. So we can go to America250.org, and there'll be live streams there for all of the events going on. Is that right?
1: Yes, that's exactly right. On our website, America250.org, you can also download our app, America's Block Party. Tune in. The news cycles are covering this. We're really, really excited about this. What a great way to galvanize our country at a time when we most need it.
0: Absolutely. And Rosie, I look forward to talking to you again next July 4th holiday season, and we can talk about all the success and what we're looking forward to then. So we've been joined by Rosie Rios, the chair of America 250 and the Giving Forth Initiative. 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
6: And news, I'm Mary Rose. The U.S. has responded to a drone attack in the Strait of Hormuz as Iran violates the ceasefire.
7: U.S. Central Command says the targets were missile and drone locations and coastal radar sites in Iran. President Trump blamed Iran for a drone strike on a ship in the Strait of Hormuz, saying it violated the ceasefire. Before the strikes, the president was asked if Iran would face consequences.
8: We didn't miss it. Nobody saw it coming. And it hit a ship and did some damage. You can't do that stuff.
7: Arsenio Dominguez with the International Maritime Organization says ships have been in contact with Iran about using the strait. But in this case,
9: what I can confirm to you is that it was not contacting the authorities in Oman in order to transit following the evacuation framework.
7: Ed Donahue, Washington.
6: The death toll from Venezuela's earthquakes has risen to 1,430, officials report. Rescuers are searching for survivors after the 7.2 and 7.5 magnitude quakes that struck 3 days ago. Families have reported at least 68,000 people missing. Nearly 1,000 people are now reported dead. SRN News and our parent company, Salem Media, are partnering with Christian nonprofit Food for the Poor to rush emergency aid to victims of this tragedy. Listeners wanting to help can find an online banner at the top of our website at srnnews.com. And in an AP interview, Amir Raz, an Israeli citizen visiting Metula, says the Israeli army needs to stay in southern Lebanon.
10: I'm skeptical that Hezbollah will be disarmed. And we should keep it as long as we need to keep it, or maybe as long as we will be allowed to keep it.
6: This is SRN News. The Pew Research Center is out with its latest study on global religious freedom.
11: The news is not particularly good. On the one hand, the number of nations where the government persecutes religious people at a high level dropped in 2023 from 59 to 58. However, the number of countries where social hostility toward people of faith is high went up from 45 to 55. Pew says, quote, among the reasons for the spike are increases in the harassment of religious minorities and worldwide reverberations from the Hamas attack on Israel. Michael Harrington reporting.
6: The states are choosing sides on transgenderism. Sex change operations on children remain legal in 23 states, with shield laws that protect against persecution elsewhere. Some 27 states have enacted laws restricting or banning such procedures on kids. However, President Trump's vow to pull federal funding from healthcare systems which perform sex change surgeries has succeeded in curbing that practice.
2: The following program is sponsored by Athey Creek Church.
12: How do we endure a very deceptive, lie sort of centric world where, man, you can't believe anything you hear anymore, and the devil seems to be working overtime to deceive, and the Bible says it's going to get worse. Deception is going to be on the rise. What do we do?
13: Though misinformation abounds, Pastor Brett Metter says it's the truth of Scripture that will remain.
12: 2 Timothy 2:15, study to show yourselves approved unto God, a workman that needeth not to be ashamed, rightly dividing the word of truth. That's what we need to be about.
13: The disciple Stephen faced

Hellenist. It's a person who's been influenced by Hellenism, which is basically the Greek worldview. Now, why is a guy who's possibly a Jew a Hellenist? Maybe he's not a Jew. You know, Stephen's a Greek name. The word Stephanos. Does anybody know what a Stephanos is? It's a crown. The diadem is a kingly crown. A Stephanos is like the Olympic wreath around your head if you won the victory. We're going to see Stephen's name is appropriate as he's going to win the victory. Some people might say, no, he lost. But if you know the whole story, he actually won. It's kind of cool. But Stephanos, it's a Greek name. And most believe he was part of the cultural diversity of the church, which Jesus mandated, if you remember, to preach to all nations in Acts chapter 1, verse 8. And Stephen is also the first non-apostle who's going to now stand before the Sanhedrin and defend the Christian faith. That's kind of important. We're going to see that. So this is the story. We pick it up here in verse 8 of chapter 6 here in the book of Acts. Acts chapter 6, verse 8. It says, "And Stephen, full of faith and power, did great wonders and miracles among the people. Then there were certain of the synagogue, which are called the synagogue of the Libertines, and the Cyrenians, and Alexandrians, and them of Cilicia and of Asia, disputing with Stephen. And they were not able to resist the wisdom and the spirit by which he spake. Then they suborned men, which said, 'We have heard him speak blasphemous words against Moses and against God.' And they stirred up the people and the elders and scribes and came upon him and caught him and brought him to the council and set up false witnesses, which said, 'This man ceases not to speak blasphemous words against this holy place and the law. For we have heard him say that this Jesus of Nazareth shall destroy this place and shall change the customs which Moses delivered us.' And all that sat in the council, looking steadfastly on him, saw his face as it had been the face of an angel." What a story. Can you imagine, Stephen, what's going on? He's disputing, debating with all these guys from really all over the world, the known world, parts of Northern Africa and Asia Minor, disputing, debating, but they don't know what to say. Like he's out debated them. That's what it says, verse 10. They were not able to resist the wisdom and the spirit by which he spake. So what does the other side do when you're trying to argue or debate or make a compelling case? What does the other side do when they don't have a good argument? They start attacking character and they make lies and they start calling people names. And that's exactly what's going on here with Stephen. Stephen's, man, he's just been speaking truth. But these guys are still saying, he speaks against Moses and the law. Don't be surprised if you're actually saying something that makes a difference. As a Christian, don't be surprised if people take your words and will twist them and make them go a different direction. That's just human nature. That's what we're seeing today in our culture and our politics for sure. Now, what were they debating about here in this? I just want to show you that they're kind of throwing the same arguments against Stephen as they did Jesus. And they were false arguments. Remember, they said Jesus is going to tear down the temple and Jesus is against the law of Moses. Question, was Jesus against the law of Moses? No. Did Jesus break the law of Moses? No. Did Jesus break the laws of men? Yes. The dumb traditions that they added to laws of Moses. But the lie was, he breaks the law of Moses. No, he didn't. He broke your dumb traditional laws that you added to the law. Jesus was a fulfiller of the law, not a breaker of the law. What was the purpose of the law? You know, it's interesting because that's one of the things they're saying of Stephen. Stephen is against the law. He's speaking that the law is no good. Is that what Stephen was saying? Stephen, Jesus, Paul never dissed the law. They never did. But they're actually articulating what the purpose of the law was. And let me just remind you from Galatians, that this is probably the most definitive description. This is Galatians 3:21. It says, "Is the law then against the promises of God? God forbid. For if there had been a law given which could have given life, verily righteousness should have been by the law. But the scripture hath concluded, all under sin," we're all breakers of the law, "that the promise of faith of Jesus Christ might be given to them that believe. But before faith came, we were kept under the law, shut up unto the faith which should afterward be revealed. Wherefore the law was our schoolmaster to bring us to Christ, that we might be justified, not by keeping the law, but justified by faith.
After that faith is come, we are no longer under a schoolmaster, for you are all children of God by faith in Christ Jesus. For as many of you have been baptized into Christ, have put on Christ, there is neither Jew nor Greek, neither bond

0: nor free, neither male nor female, for you are all one in Christ Jesus. Talk about racism and gender issues and all that. What makes us all united in Christ? Jesus Christ, being saved by his grace through faith. Verse 29, and if you be Christ, then you be Abraham's seed and heirs according to the promise. How do you obtain justification? What's justification? It's just as if you'd never sinned. How do you get to heaven? By keeping the law? No, by faith in Christ Jesus. That's how you're saved. That's the whole point. The law was sort of a black backdrop to make you realize, oh man, we're doomed. And then Jesus swoops in and says, but I love you so much that I paid your penalty for being the breaker of the law. I died on the cross for your sin in your place, substitutionarily. And when anyone repents of their sin, confesses with their mouth, believes in their heart, and is saved and is baptized, we're the people that get to say, man, praise the Lord, we're saved by grace through faith. Not of our works, not of ourselves. It is, in fact, a gift from God. That's the truth of the matter. But the world likes to lie. And you know, it's easy to start blaming the world or the Arab-Israeli conflict or all the troubles in the world. I think Satan's the Wizard of Oz behind the curtain. He's the deceiver. He's the liar. What was the story in the very original sin in the Garden of Eden? Well, Satan was doing his thing, the same thing he's doing today. Let's look at this just for a second. Satan in the Garden of Eden. Oldest trick in the book, literally. People say literally all the time. It's not literally. This is literally. The oldest trick in the book of the Bible is there in the Garden of Eden. And what happened? Well, the first thing Satan did was he began to dispute God's word. When did that happen? Well, if you remember, God told Adam and Eve what to do, what not to do. Very clearly defined that for humanity, Adam and Eve. Well, Satan comes slithering into the story in Genesis chapter 3, verse 1, where it says, now the serpent was more subtle than any beast of the field which the Lord God had made. And he said unto the woman, yea, hath God said, you shall not eat of every tree of the garden? What's the first words that came out of the little slimy lips of Satan? Hath God said? He's questioning God's word. The first thing he does is questions God's word. That's Satan's MO. And that's how we can kind of say, you know, Satan starts right out of the gate disputing. And that's what he'll do with you. Hath God really said this? Did God really do that? That's just Satan wanting to dispute what the Bible says. The Bible's full of slavery. The Bible's misogynistic. The Bible, that's just Satan doing the old dispute of God's word. It's the oldest trick in the book. But after he disputes God's word, number two, then he starts to distort God's word. We see that in the story, and Eve is helping out with that. That's the bummer. How is distorting God's word? Well, it's chapter 3, verse 2 and 3. It says, and the woman said to the serpent, we may eat of the fruit of the trees of the garden, but of the fruit of the tree which is in the midst of the garden, God hath said, you shall not eat of it, neither shall you touch it, lest you die. Neither shall you touch it. God didn't say that part. What did Eve do? She did what we all tend to do, adding to the word of God. It just makes more sense to her to say it that way. Do we think Eve had any ill intent by adding to the word of God? Nope. But I think Satan is going to allow this this idea of distorting the word by just adding a little bit. And God didn't say that to Eve. He just said, don't eat of the tree of the knowledge of good and evil in the midst of the garden. Neither shall you touch it. And by the way, this is putting more on God, saying, you know, God's rules. He puts all these rules, you know, like that's human nature right there. Did you know that Satan distorted God's word specifically, profoundly? He tried this old trick of distorting God's word against Jesus himself. It was there at the temptation of Christ, Matthew chapter 4, where it says, then the devil took him up, Jesus, up into the holy city and set him on the pinnacle of the temple and said unto him, if thou be the Son of God, by the way, there's the questioning of God's word. If thou be the Son of God's word, cast yourself down, for it is written. Uh-oh. Satan's quoting the Bible. Did you know Satan can quote the Bible? Here he goes. For it is written, he shall give his angels charge concerning thee, and in their hands they shall bear thee up, lest at any time thou dash thy foot against a stone. He's quoting from Psalm chapter 91, verses 11 and 12. Satan can quote scripture. Then verse 7, Jesus said to him, it is written again, thou shalt not tempt the Lord thy God. How was Satan tempting Jesus? Well, he was using scripture saying, man, if you believe your own Bible, Jesus, the Lord God said, and he quotes You know, he will give his angels charge concerning it. If you cast yourself down at any time, the angel will come and scoop you up. Psalm 91, verses 11 and 12. Does anybody know he left out? See, Eve added to the word of God, but Satan left out a little part of this verse. Anybody remember what part he left out? Well, let's go to Psalm 91 and see if you notice. For he shall, this is a real quote. For he shall give his angels charge over thee to keep thee in all thy ways. They shall bear thee up in their hands, lest thou dash thy foot against the stone. What part did he leave out? To keep thee in all thy ways. Now, this is important to understand. If Jesus bailed off the temple, would that have been in the ways of God? Is that what God would want? See, the Lord will protect you and keep you from dashing your foot against a stone. If you're in the ways of God, Satan was trying to lure Jesus out of the ways of God, so he conveniently left that part out. It's amazing how people can quote scripture out of context or leave in or leave out or add to. That's Satan's MO. I hope you know this. Don't be duped. Don't be bamboozled by Beelzebub. Satan in the Garden of Eden, number one, disputing God's word. Number two, distorting God's word. And then ultimately, number three, flat denying God's word. In fact, it goes on in the story of Genesis 3 in verse 4, it says, and the serpent said unto the woman, you shall not surely die. For God doth know that in the day you eat thereof, then your eyes shall be opened and you shall be as gods, knowing good and evil. This story is amazing. I mean, it goes from, you know, disputing God's word, you know, to distorting God's word, to just flat out denying. And God said, the day you eat of this, you will surely die. But Satan says, you will not die. That's just flat denying. And if Satan can get you there by deception, then he's got you. If you're like, oh yeah, then God's wrong about that. I must be the exception to the rule. I guess I'm going to get away with sin. Boy, how many times does Satan use that play? And people think that all the time. Now, this is interesting. You know, before you were too hard on Eve, I see Eve, she allows this to happen. She's, you know, Satan disputes and distorts and denies, and so she buys into it and eats. This always cracks me up, and it's a little bit of a bummer for us men, because I always wonder, like, what would have happened if this was Adam? What if Satan lured Adam to the tree and said, okay, Adam, the day you eat of this tree, your eyes will be open. You'll be enlightened. Your eyes, you'll be like God. You know what Adam probably would have said? If I know most dudes in this room, they would have said, hmm, and walked away. Men aren't intrigued by enlightenment. We don't get lured by having our eyes and our third eye of understanding opened up. Have you ever noticed how New Age is very much largely kind of women that like New Age? It, just honestly, it's mostly women. And if it's men, they're very soft men, if you know what I'm saying. That's New Age. Now you say, well, Brett, that's mean to talk about. Well, at least women are intrigued by something that's, you know, you got to admit, they want to be like God. They want to have enlightenment. But Satan didn't use that. What did he use for the man? A naked woman. Hey, you big boy, you want an apple? I'll take the apple. It's just kind of embarrassing. So I'm not knocking Eve. Satan has, you know, just a few plays in his plays book. And one of them is, you know, this enlightenment thing, whatever. And then there's lust, and, you know, it's sad that we all fall to different things. But Satan's going to twist and contort and try to tweak, and that's what's happening today. Things like the truth of the gospel and the spreading of the gospel in this world, Satan's trying to do his thing. It's the same old thing, disputing, distorting, and denying. And so, sadly, people are getting away with stuff. One of the big lies, well, if you're a Christian, you've checked your science brain at the door, and I believe in science. I don't believe in God. I believe in science. That's kind of a thing. That's been a narrative. But really, if you're, you know, one of the areas Satan's the father of lies in is science. Truly, I love science. As a Christian, we love science. Some of the greatest scientists were believers in God. You know, it was Sir Isaac Newton was a believer in God and used the Bible as sort of a premise for some of his scientific studies. And led to some of his conclusions. And Discover magazine, not a Christian magazine, they said he was the greatest scientist that ever lived. The scientific method came from Christian people who were scientists. By the way, the Bible doesn't claim to be a book of science, but when it touches or deals with science, it's amazingly accurate. It's shocking. Did you know since 1400 BC, Jeremiah the prophet, Jeremiah 33:22, Genesis 15:5, it talks about the stars of the sky. They're too numerous to count. The Bible says that over and over again. Did you know until the invention of the telescope, they believed there were 6,000 stars in the sky? And they sat there, one, two, three. They counted 6,000. And then they got the telescope and they're like, whoops, there's more than that. Then they said that there's tens of thousands, you know, after Galileo and that reason, there's tens of thousands of stars in the universe. Then they got better telescopes like, no, no, no, no, there's millions of stars. And they're not even sure now that we know all the number of stars. Oh, guess who said that 1,500 years before Christ? That you cannot number the stars. It's impossible. Good luck with that. The Bible says that. Three times it said that. For a long time, they argued about the shape of the earth. You know, and you say, well, Brett, it was Christians during Christopher Columbus that believed the earth was flat. Maybe. But they were not Bible literate Christians. They were wacko Christians who didn't know what the Bible said. Had they read their Bible, they would have realized the earth is shaped like a sphere. Isaiah 40, verse 22. Luke 17, 34 through 36 acknowledges that the earth is round and it's spinning on an axis. How does it acknowledge that? Did it say that? Not exactly, but it talked about the second coming of Christ. It'll be during the nighttime for some people and it'll be during the daytime for other people. Who would have known that? Except for the Bible knew that. Like, it's amazing. When the Bible deals with stuff like this, the Bible refers to the sun moving through space in a huge orbit. Psalm 19:46, which is true if you know our solar system and our galaxy and the way everything spins and goes. Light travels in a path. Darkness does not. That's Job 38:19. The earth floats freely in space. Job 26, verse 7 talks about how it's suspended upon nothing. For centuries, you know, the Polynesians thought the earth was sitting on a tortoise back. The Greeks thought that the earth was on Atlas's back. The people from India thought that the earth was riding on a giant elephant. But the Bible said, nope, the earth just floats in midair. The Bible says that. Here's great stuff biologically. Leviticus chapter 17 declares that the life is in the blood. And what's interesting is biology actually confirms that. That was 1450 BC when Moses penned that in Leviticus 17. Everything. It goes on and on. Jet streams at 30,000 feet. Ecclesiastes 1:6. We didn't know anything about that until we started going up into the jet stream and studying that. But the Bible in Ecclesiastes 1:6 talks about jet streams. Air has weight. Job said that in Job 28:25. The laws of entropy and second law of thermodynamics that goes from order to disorder. The Bible, Psalm 102 verses 25 through 26, just confirms things that are scientific, laws of physics and science. The Bible is accurate every time it talks about science. Well, Brett, I happen to know the Bible is full of contradictions and errors. Well, just name one, like on the science. The Bible says at sunrise and at sunset, the Bible refers to the sunrise. And we know, I've actually heard atheists use this argument. We know that the sun doesn't rise. See, the Bible got it wrong. It's called an idiom. We say, oh, that was a beautiful sunrise. But we all know the sun is not rising. From our perspective, it looks like the sun is rising over the horizon. And it's setting on the horizon. But we actually know it's actually not that, even though it's that's kind of the way we see it. It's amazing how people try to make up dumb arguments that hold no water. So for Stephen here, man, people are lying, making up lies, and this is the oldest thing. Satan does that. And so how do we endure a very deceptive, lie sort of centric world where, man, you can't believe anything you hear anymore. And the devil seems to be working overtime to deceive. And the Bible says it's going to get worse. Deception is going to be on the rise. What do we do? I think that Stephen is a great model for us. He was a man full of faith, which is the word of God, and full of power, that is the Holy Spirit. Be like a Stephen. Stephen's a good model for you and for me. As the world might be screaming at us, you guys love Jesus and you hate people. You're full of hate. Well, that's just a lie. Why do they call us haters? Because we disagree with someone. If you're a Bible-believing Christian, you disagree that things like LGBTQ and all that stuff, we just believe the Bible teaches that's just unchecked, undealt with sin. See, you hate, you're a hater. Hate, and everybody's freaking out. But actually, if you know me, I think we love people that are struggling with sin and like, we're all, welcome to our world. We're all struggling with sin. We're all messed up sinners. And we actually care about the LGBT community. Who really cares about the transgender community, especially the whole so-called, you know, kids being, you know, transformed at young ages? Like, it's really sad. Who really cares? I think we do. We care about children. And we care more than the public school system that says we're not going to tell the parents when a kid is transforming into a different gender. That's not love at all. That's a person that has a real political agenda who wants to drive it home and use kids as sort of their proof positive. I think we should be people who love kids that are feeling gender dysphoria or whatever you want to call it. It changes every 10 minutes. But the loving thing to do is actually care. Don't let the lies of the world. I hope you're not sucked into that. I hope you're not thinking, well, I'm pro-LGBT because I love people. That's a lie from Satan. If you really do love people, you'll actually care about their soul and about what helps them and hurts them. And the Bible is clear, that's going to hurt them. That any sin hurts us. That's why it's called sin, because it hurts us. So what do? Be like Stephen. He was a man of faith because he was a man of the word. We're going to see that he's going to be a scholarly man of the word. And it reminds me of 2 Timothy 2:15. Study to show yourselves approved unto God, a workman that needeth not to be ashamed, rightly dividing the word of truth. That's what we need to be about.
1: 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Well, I have Pastor Brett with me now, and I'm sure we're talking to at least one person who has been a Christian for a while, but maybe right now they're feeling a little stagnant in their faith. Brett, what advice could you give to that person to get back to the excitement they once felt?
2: Yeah, Kurt, I think there's a lot of people that go through those at different times. And I think one of the keys is remembering that the Christian life was never really meant to be stagnant. And I think we feel that, but it's meant to be growing. 2 Peter 3:18 says, grow in grace and in the knowledge of our Lord and Savior Jesus Christ. So if someone feels stuck, I'd encourage them to go back to the basics, you know, but with sort of kind of an intentional attitude, get back to the word, not just casually, but consistently, and spend time in prayer, not just talking to the Lord, but actually listening, maybe even journaling as you're praying, just what's the Lord putting on your heart. And then reconnect with fellowship, because isolation often leads to stagnation. I think that when you're off to yourself and you don't have good brothers and sisters around you, you're primed for stagnation. And then sometimes it's just as simple as obedience, doing the next thing the Lord's already shown you to do. I think sometimes we allow our walk to become stagnant because we're not being challenged or obedient to what God has called. It's like spiritual momentum often follows simple just obedience. So you take a step forward to the Lord, you'll find that he's already there drawing closer to you.
1: 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Well, next time, Pastor Brett will share how the early church's leadership solutions continue to have an influence on the church today. 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
8: SRN News, I'm Mary Rose. The U.S. military says it had struck multiple targets in Iran as President Trump direction, continuing a string of attacks that have shaken the war's uneasy ceasefire. The military said in a post on X that Iran had a chance to honor the ceasefire agreement, but elected not to when its forces attacked a ship near the Strait of Hormuz earlier Saturday. Rescuers in Venezuela are racing against time to find survivors after two massive earthquakes hit the country. The quakes, measuring 7.2 and 7.5, have left at least 1,400 people dead and over 51,000 missing as of Friday. Acting President Delcy Rodriguez says more than 14,000 military and police are on the ground, and aid agencies are stressing the first 48 to 72 hours are crucial. This is SRN News.
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10: Now the gospel is translated into action. Paul could say later on, I've delivered unto you first of all that which I also received, how that Christ died for our sins according to the Scriptures, and that he was buried, and that he rose again the third day according to the Scriptures. You see, the gospel is what he did. It's not what God's asking you to do. It's his action, not your action or mine today, because you and I are in no position to do anything that would be acceptable to God. Your righteousness and my righteousness is not acceptable for salvation. God provides that righteousness in Christ.
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11: This is John MacArthur welcoming you to Portraits of Grace. God's Word is the imperishable, living, and abiding seed that brings salvation. As a Christian, you have His Word implanted within you. As a result, you must nurture it by removing the weeds of filthiness and wickedness so it can produce the fruit of righteousness. That means you must be committed to a lifestyle of confession, which results from studying and obeying God's Word. That doesn't mean you'll be sinlessly perfect, but an ever-increasing spiritual maturity and obedience to the Word will mark your life. Jesus said, if you abide in my word, then you are truly disciples of mine. I pray you'll receive his truth and abide in it continually. This is John MacArthur, hoping you'll join me again for Portraits of Grace.
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1: Amen. Open your Bibles or your phone or just pay attention to the screen to 2 Kings chapter 19 and verse 14. Now you could tell by the fact we're beginning in the middle of a chapter, some things have preceded. So I'm going to fill you in just a little bit, but when you go home, you could catch up. You could read from the beginning of the chapter. But verse 14 says, "And Hezekiah." Hezekiah was the 13th king of Judah and the son of the 12th king of Judah, King Ahaz. And King Ahaz was a wicked king. He shut the doors of the temple and he encouraged folks to worship their idols on every high mountain. But this is an important point I want to make to you. The sins of our parents can be a blessing in disguise. Since their mistakes are proven and already made, all we need to do is remember what they did and do the opposite. Your origin story doesn't have to be the end of your story. Despite the home you came from, or despite the home that Hezekiah came from, this young man did more to bring back the true worship of God than all the kings before, the Bible says, and after him. Do not let your past dictate your future. We begin here, and Hezekiah received the letter from the hand of the messengers, and he read it. This king had just witnessed the destruction of the northern kingdom, the kingdom of Israel, and it happened primarily because of their idolatry. Now, at this point in history, over 100,000 of the same Assyrian soldiers were just 2 or 3 days away, that they were marching toward Judah and Jerusalem. And their message was simply this: the same thing we did to the north, we're going to do to you. This was a scary moment. This wasn't a movie. This wasn't, you know, a poem or a book. When wars were fought, families were divided, people died, and people suffered, and war is a horrible thing. But what's important here is, even though we're facing sometimes some major issues and circumstances, never underestimate your opponents, but neither overestimate them. You will never defeat an opponent if they already have an outpost in your mind. So Hezekiah, again, he defeated the northern kingdom. The kingdom of Israel had been divided into two kingdoms, Judah and Israel. And he's thinking in his mind, well, you know what? They captured the north. Why wouldn't they also capture us? But watch what Hezekiah did. And Hezekiah fell apart. And Hezekiah said, "I'm never going back to church anymore because God has not protected us the way I thought he would." And Hezekiah went up to the house of the Lord. Where do you go? Where do you turn when overwhelming situations and circumstances present themselves? And Hezekiah went up to the house of the Lord, and watch what he did. And he spread the message before the Lord. That would be like you coming to church with the overdue water bill, the notice from the bank that you're a couple months behind, and you put it in your Bible, and then you put it under your arm, and you take it to church here. And he spread it before the Lord. The first thing he did was not call his military advisors. He didn't call Big Mama. He didn't call Uncle John. He knew where his help came from, so he spread it before the Lord. But then watch this. Then Hezekiah prayed. He didn't just put on a show before people. The Bible says he prayed before the Lord. If I could only teach you one thing beyond God's word, it would be how to pray. If I could only learn one thing beyond the word of God, it would be how to pray. Everything I have done of value in my life has been the result of prayer. Also, most of the mistakes I made in my life have been a lack of prayer. Troubles just a couple days ahead or away. Hezekiah goes before the Lord, and this is what he says. "O Lord God of Israel, the one who dwells between the cherubim." Now, actually, this was a poetic statement because many of us don't know, unless you remember the old maps. Judah was geographically squeezed between the Assyrians and the powerful Egyptians. The Assyrians and the Egyptians were the superpower of their age. So Hezekiah rightly appealed to the ultimate power that was positioned between the two cherubim on the mercy seat. Hurt and harm was moving in their direction, but he still had faith in the power of his God. Don't tell me how big your problem is. Tell God how, or tell your problem how big your God is. He said, "Oh Lord, God of Israel, the God of my fathers, for me, the God of my kinfolk, when my people were in slavery, they couldn't read, but they learned how to pray. There's one thing I can learn beyond the word of God. It would be how to pray." Oh Lord God of Israel, we come from a people, whether you came over in ships because of the potato famine in Ireland, whether you came here because of religious persecution from other parts of Europe, we come from a people who had to learn how to pray. Today we know how to Google, but ChatGPT has no soul. Somebody's pulling something out of me a little bit. That wasn't in my notes. Oh Lord God of Israel, the one who dwells between the cherubim, you are God. You alone of all the kingdoms of the earth. Now pay attention to what he's doing. Instead of magnifying the threat, he magnified the power of his God. Come on here. Here's what I learned. If I can't magnify God, it's probably because I'm magnifying myself. The days I can't worship are because I have me on my mind. He said, God, you have made heaven and earth. I don't worship a provincial God. I don't just worship a God that can only show up in church. I worship a God that can meet me in the street, that can help me on my job, deal with me in the courtroom, in the sick room, or whatever room I might find myself. God, you have made heaven and earth. And if God created everything that had the potential to become a problem, he can also nullify anything that has become a problem. He said, Lord, incline thine ear, O Lord, and hear. Open your eyes, O Lord, and it wasn't that God didn't think Hezekiah didn't know what was already going on. He just understood that God does little in the lives of his people apart from believing prayer. This may surprise you, but I'm convinced that God does not require great faith. He just wants us to have less doubt. Watch Jesus say this in different words. If you have faith, real faith, as a mustard seed. A mustard seed was the smallest garden seed that they had for their gardens at this time in history in that part of the world. If you have faith as a tiny mustard seed, you will say to your or this mountain, move from here to there. And guess what? It will move. And nothing will be impossible for you. You don't really need big faith, but a little faith in a big God. So he said, God, incline your ear, open your eyes, and hear the words of Sennacherib, king of the Assyrians, which he has sent to mock and reproach and make fun of the living God. You see, in his letter, Sennacherib boasted that no God could save Judah or Jerusalem from his hand. But how many of you know pride goes before destruction and the Holy Spirit before a fall? Somebody said, if you let your head get too big, it'll break your neck. And this is what the king of Assyria was about to to find out. Verse 19. Now therefore, O Lord our God, I pray. How many times have you seen this word pray? Salt makes us thirsty, right? My prayer is that this message salts you. Makes you thirsty for a spirit of supplication. That you're not so quick to get on the internet to argue. You're quick though to get down on your knees and pray. And call on that name above every name that can be named. Lord, I pray, save us from this wicked king's hand that all the kingdoms of the earth, watch the motivation. He said, save us, but watch the reason why. So that all the kings of the earth may know that you are the Lord God and you alone. Here is a major key to successful prayer. If you can pray your prayer like Jesus taught us to pray, our Father which be in heaven, hallowed be your name. Lord, this is not just about my name. It's not just about my reputation. It's not just about what I want, but hallowed be who? Your name. And the king's commitment to use the answer to this prayer for God's glory was part of the reason it was answered. And when you have a genuine commitment, Lord, if you come through with this job, if you come through with this need, if you come through with this relationship situation, and Lord, in this relationship, I'm going to dedicate it to your glory. I'm going to speak your peace. I'm going to do it according to your word. If you pray that way, you are on holy ground. Now, I want you to notice how he didn't pray. He didn't say, Lord, pay my rent so I can continue to be laid up with this joker every Friday night under the roof that you're paying for. Just look straight ahead. Nobody will know it's you. Oh, Lord, give me that 5,000 square foot home, but I'm going to continue to roll my eyes every time Bishop teases to support the church. And if you can't give it back to the Lord, it's not safe for your soul to have it in the first place. I got some men in the room that stood up. I feel like I got some back in the room. Thank you, brothers. Thank you, brothers. Thank you. Then Isaiah, the son of Amoz, sent to Hezekiah saying, so what's happening is as soon as Hezekiah dedicated the answer to his prayer to the Lord's glory, the prophet Isaiah got a word from the Lord. And Isaiah said, thus says the Lord God of Israel, watch this, because you what? Prayed. We have not because we asked not. And then sometimes we have not because we pray amiss, meaning we don't pray with the right motives. But if we learn to pray according to God's promises, with the right motivations, prayer will no longer be a burden but a relief. It'll be a joy to bring our burdens to the Lord. Because you have prayed, watch how many times Scripture mentions the fact Hezekiah prayed. Because you prayed to me against Sennacherib, king of Assyria, and I have what? Heard. We're not going to cover this today, but because this king prayed, God sent an angel that in one night destroyed 185,000 of the world's most powerful soldiers and army, the most well-trained soldiers and army of that time. Here's the question. Is anything too hard for your God? The great preacher Charles Spurgeon said this. He said, groanings that cannot be uttered are prayers that cannot be refused. People may oppose us. People may reject us. But they are defenseless against heartfelt prayer. 2 Kings 20 and verse 1. Now that you have a little background, we can get to our focus and I'm going to be out of your way. In those days, while the nation was under dire threat, again, you know, if 180,000 soldiers were killed and they still had some left, you're talking about at least 200,000 soldiers, just a 2 or 3 day march away from Jerusalem. In those days, Hezekiah, the king, was sick. This is difficult. Hezekiah was a good king. Hezekiah was just trying to do the right thing. But in Hezekiah's life at this moment, and some of you probably had moments like this, if it's not one thing, it's another. I mean, he was the first good king in 100 years. Hezekiah had reopened the temple. He forbid idol worship on all the various high hills and mountains. against his father's wishes. He also smashed the sacred stones that his father built up for the people. Nonetheless, this good king, this good man, Hezekiah was sick and near death. Sometimes bad things happen to good people. And there's some things in this life we're not going to fully understand till we get to glory. What I've learned is instead of running from God, you know, like, Lord, all I did the right thing, you know, family got mad at me. I still, you know, I did what was right before your word and I tried to do right before your people. And God, now I'm sick and the army's just a couple days away. God, stuff keeps going wrong. You know, and I'm done with this. That's not what happens here. Hezekiah was sick and near death, but it's in our most perplexing moments that our prayers matter the most. In Isaiah, the prophet, the son of Amoz, this is the Isaiah that wrote the book of Isaiah, went to him and said to him, thus says the Lord, I mean, he was literally speaking for God, set your house in order. Basically, he was saying, write your will and settle the affairs of family and kingdom. This is important. If you don't have a written plan for your estate, people you don't know and the government will make a plan for you. How well is the government doing with their stuff? You really want to give them your stuff? I didn't say that at 8:30. Somebody. But watch this next. Watch this next verse. For you shall die. But God says this backwards and forwards. Watch what he's about to do. Because the most emphatic way to say something, it's kind of a Hebraism, was to say something, either repeat it a couple times or say it backwards and forward. He said, you shall not die, in case you didn't get it the first time, and not live. There was no stronger way for God to say what he just said to Hezekiah than what the way he just said it. And he was saying, Hezekiah, your goose is cooked. Hezekiah, the jig is up. Bring it up to more current vernacular. Hezekiah, up a creek without a paddle. But watch what Hezekiah did. Most of us be like, Lord, I did all this stuff for you. Church every Sunday. Faithful. Living right. And now I'm sick in body. And now they're going to come and attack and take my throne, take my wives and children. And he had wives, plural, but you got wives, single. Make sure you don't. Somebody in here, I just knew I need to say that. But watch what Hezekiah did. Watch what Hezekiah did. Then he turned from the Lord, said, I'll never work. No. Then he turned his face toward the wall. Most of us would have turned from God. Instead, Hezekiah turned away from everything that could distract him. He turned off Facebook, Instagram, TikTok, Twitter, CBS, NBC, MSNBC, Fox News, or whatever it is you watch. He turned it all off to seek his God with his whole heart. Jeremiah said, you will seek and you will find me when you seek me with your whole heart. Now, here's my problem. I get busy, and I'll seek God from the heart, but not always my whole heart. And some issues will not be resolved unless you go after it with your whole heart. And in those moments, man, I got to pull aside. I'm not taking phone calls. You hear what I'm saying? I'm not listening to other people's stuff. It's just me and the Lord talking through and me getting in position. You hear what I'm saying? To connect with my Father on a level that's needed. Eleanor Roosevelt said, she said this, like a tea bag, we don't know how strong our faith is until it's in hot water. He turned his face to the wall and prayed to the Lord. How many times have these verses mentioned prayer? And the way he prayed was so important that the Bible went on and wrote them down. He prayed to the Lord, what? Saying. Now, I'm not a military man, and I'm careful talking about military stuff because, you know, it's funny how people don't know nothing, always talking about, you know, stuff they don't know about. But my father was a soldier. In the military, one of the first things you learn is your rifle. You learn how to use your rifle. You learn how to put it together, take it apart with a blindfold on. And before he was able, this is during the Korean War, but before he was able to leave boot camp, he had to take his rifle into a gas house and gas chamber, sorry. And see, the military, correct me here, thank you. And with that gas in his face, take his weapon apart and put it together. Why? Because if you haven't practiced with your weapon, under pressure, you're not going to be able to use your weapon. If you only pray when you're in trouble, you're already in trouble. Learn to use your weapon on sunny days. Learn how to use the weapon of prayer when your child's in third and fourth grade and you can still tell that child what to do. Use prayer on the little things. Talk to God about the headache. So if the doctor ever comes talking about cancer, been there, done that, know how to use my word, God's word, on this situation. And he prayed to the Lord saying, remember now, O Lord, I pray, how I walk before you in truth and with a loyal heart and have done what is right and good in your sight. You see, during the old covenant, all you could depend on was your own righteousness. You could not depend on Christ's righteousness as we can today. Here's the lesson. If God could reverse this impossible situation based on an imperfect king's own righteousness, how much more those of us who go to God robed in the righteousness of Jesus Christ? I don't go to God in my own name, but in the name of Jesus. You hear what I'm saying? So Hezekiah's in prayer, but the Bible says he wept bitterly. Sometimes all you can do is cry. Without emotions, we're simply robots. So Hezekiah feels the weight of this day. He recognizes what's going on, and he cries out to God, and he weeps from a deep place. Then the Bible goes on and says, and it happened before Isaiah had gone out into the middle court that the word of the Lord came to him saying, return, tell Hezekiah, the leader of my people. Thus says the Lord God. Before the prophet could reach the door, God told him to turn around. What might God turn around in your life? If you would cry out to God, be found on your knees, turn your face to the wall. Here's what I've learned. When life gets too hard to stand, kneel. Thus says the Lord God, Isaiah speaking. The God of David, your father, I've heard your prayer and seen your tears. This is an important point. Notice God didn't say, I have seen your problems. We think if God loved us, he would act just because of the trouble we're in. You're like, Lord, if you really love me, you know, the situation wouldn't be 2 or 3 days out on my way. It wouldn't be certain death if you really, really loved me. But we have to renew our minds. God's about to tell us why he's about to do the thing he's about to do. God says through the prophet Isaiah, I have heard your prayer and seen your tears. Satan only tries to limit our praying because he knows our prayers limit him. Because he prayed, dealt with the uncomfortable moments of silence. Some of us can't stand silence because we hear the unresolved issues in our hearts and minds. So we got to turn something else on to distract us. But when you go to the doctor, one of the first things they ask you if you're in pain is, where does it hurt? And if you can't feel the hurt, you can't describe the pain to Jehovah Rapha, the Lord God that heals, our great physician. So sometimes you got to get quiet enough to hear the pain in your life for memories and stuff to start to surface. So you can say, God, it hurt right here. It hurt right down there. And God, can you fix it? I've heard your prayer and I've seen. Sometimes you gotta cry. Sometimes prayer involves more than just a formula. But after you prayed and cried, God said, I put all those tears in a little vial. What you feel matters to me. What you believe matters to me. You put your trust in me and not in chariots and horses. You called on me before you called on your generals. That matters to me. He said, surely, amen, amen, surely I will hear you. Now, didn't the prophet say that he would die? Don't tell me what God can't turn around. Mm-hmm. Then the writer's getting prophetic. He said, on the third day, if you learn to pray, resurrection's on the way.
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6: SRN News, I'm Mary Rose. The U.S. military says it had struck multiple targets in Iran as President Trump direction, continuing a string of attacks that have shaken the war's uneasy ceasefire. The military said in a post on X that Iran had a chance to honor the ceasefire agreement, but elected not to when its forces attacked a ship near the Strait of Hormuz earlier Saturday. Rescuers in Venezuela are racing against time to find survivors after two massive earthquakes hit the country. The quakes, measuring 7.2 and 7.5, have left at least 1,400 people dead and over 51,000 missing as of Friday. Acting President Delcy Rodriguez says more than 14,000 military and police are on the ground, and aid agencies are stressing the first 48 to 72 hours are crucial. This is SRN News.
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11: I intend to talk to the Lord. 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I intend to engage with Him on a very regular basis. 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I'm not leaving it to a devotional time. I want to engage in dialogue with the Lord as if he were truly my friend. Let's determine that we will ask and knock and seek and invite and be certain that whatever is emerging in our lives, that we have given God an open door to be engaged in those things.
10: 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We'll be back to the message in just a moment. But first, we want to tell you about Pastor Alan's new book. 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

I didn't consider prayer to be particularly significant. Prayer was something you did at the beginning of a service or at a transition point in a service or a way of saying, we're done now. I very much dislike using prayer in those ways. Prayer is an invitation to Almighty God. It's not a signal that we're changing pace. And what I want to invite you to with me over the next session or three is perhaps a little different imagination of the role of prayer in your life. And if you are like I was for too long, that prayer is kind of a passive response. You know, I hear people say, well, after you've done everything you know to do, maybe we should pray. Imagine if somebody came to you and said, you know, I've asked everybody I could think of for help, and nobody could help, and then I remembered you, so I thought, well, maybe. Not particularly affirming. I asked all the smart people I knew for an answer, but nobody could help me, so I thought I might as well call you. I think that's a little bit the way that the attitude that we've held about prayer, that we do everything we could do and try everything we know to try, and then when we're out of options, well, you know, I guess we could pray. I'd like to reverse that completely. That the greatest expression of opportunity in your life begins with prayer. And I know particularly, I think we have problems. Religious people, you know, well, I don't pray. Or I don't know how to pray. Or I don't. That's a lousy excuse. It's like saying, I don't read. For years, I've been saying to you, don't say I don't read. Just say I like to be ignorant. And rather than say I don't pray, just say I'm not interested in the power of God. Because without prayer, I think you will live mostly void of the power of God. So I want to walk through this with you and see what we can learn, what we can gain. It's really an attempt to try to enable our Christianity to be more assertive. Not aggressive, assertive. An expression of the authority that God intends us to be in the earth. I don't find Jesus to be passive. I don't find Jesus' closest friends to be passive characters. I don't find the initiative of God through the pages of our Bible to be a passive thing at all. And I don't believe that we'll fulfill God's purposes for us in the 21st century with a passive attitude. So I want to start in Isaiah 36. There's an event in Israelite history. The Assyrian army, who is the dominant military force in that season in the region, in the ancient Near East, they have ransacked the northern kingdom of Israel. They've attacked Judah. They've destroyed the major fortified cities. The only real city left is Jerusalem. And they've turned their army's attention to Jerusalem. And they've made some rather menacing statements. I just put a small portion in your notes. The commander, and he's the commander of the Assyrian army, stood and called out in Hebrew. He wanted the people who lived in the city of Jerusalem to understand in their language. So it's a very arrogant challenge he's about to make. Hear the words of the great king, the king of Assyria. This is what the king says. Do not let Hezekiah deceive you. Hezekiah is king in Jerusalem. He cannot deliver you. Don't let Hezekiah persuade you to trust in the Lord. When he says the Lord will surely deliver us, the city will not be given into the hand of the king of Assyria. Do not listen to Hezekiah. This is what the king of Assyria says. Make peace with me and come out to me. Then every one of you will eat from his own vine and fig tree and drink water from his own cistern until I come and take you to a land like your own, a land of grain and new wine, a land of bread and vineyards. Do not let Hezekiah mislead you when he says, the Lord will deliver us. Has the God of any nation ever delivered us from the hand of the king of Assyria? What a bold, arrogant mocking of God. Amen? He's speaking to the people of Jerusalem in their own language, and he says multiple times, don't let your leaders convince you that God is faithful. Don't listen to them when they say God will deliver you. Don't be deceived by them. And this isn't just like a debate. The military might of Assyria is on full display. Every inhabitant of the city of Jerusalem understands that as if it's about military competition, they have no hope. There is no means of deliverance. There's no plan B. There's no possibility of escape.

0: All their resources have been exhausted. And now the commander of the opposing army stands and mocks God. It seems like a very contemporary expression of the world we live in, where powerful voices stand and mock God, where we have months celebrated on a national basis by any number of people and organizations and professional sports leagues mocking God, saying to you, don't imagine there's a God in heaven. Don't imagine you should submit to his authority or to his boundaries or to his definitions of morality and immorality. There is no God in heaven that will back up his claims. We stand in defiance of him. You see, the world we face is not a dramatically new world. The spiritual conflict in our world is as old as human civilization. It goes back to the Garden of Eden. It's been expressed in every generation. And yet in every one of those generations, there have been men and women who said, I will stand with God. And I'm asking you to consider doing that. I understand something of the resistance that will come. I understand something of the battle that you'll have in your mind, of the voices that will be raised against you, of the temptation to think, well, I can just be quiet. The Assyrian commander said, if you'll just capitulate, if you'll deny God, if you'll ignore the authority over your life, we'll give you a good future. Was he telling the truth? No. That wasn't the plan at all. When the enemy comes to invite you towards ungodliness and wickedness and capitulation, he does it with a very tempting proposal. There'll be less resistance this way. There'll be more affirmation this way. You'll find more happiness this way, or more pleasure this way, or more fulfillment this way. Isn't that always the way temptation comes? I've never had temptation knock on the door of my life and say, I'm here to destroy you. I'm here to be the bitterest pill you've ever swallowed. I'm here to devastate you emotionally, financially, and physically. May I come in? Temptation never comes that way. Well, when Hezekiah heard the challenge, he didn't defend himself before the people. He didn't offer a rebuttal to the Assyrian commander. He went to the temple and prayed. He went to the temple and prayed. I'm grateful for a governor that would embrace the biblical worldview of a family. And God sent the prophet Isaiah, who was a contemporary of Hezekiah's, with a message for Hezekiah. And that's, I put it in your notes. It's the very next chapter. It's Isaiah 37. Isaiah, the son of Amoz, sent a message to Hezekiah. This is what the Lord, the God of Israel, says. Now, he's heard what the Assyrian king has said. This is what the God of Israel says. Because you have prayed to me concerning Sennacherib, who is the Assyrian king. This is the word of the Lord spoken against him. The virgin daughter of Zion despises you and mocks you. The daughter of Jerusalem tosses her head as you flee. You need to read that a dozen times or so. It needs to settle in deep within you. Isaiah sent a messenger. He didn't even go himself. Send a message to Hezekiah and tell him, this is what God says. Because you prayed, watch what I'm going to do. The implication is very unsettling. What if Hezekiah hadn't prayed? What if Hezekiah had just panicked? What if Hezekiah had just negotiated? What if Hezekiah had just complained? Because you prayed. May I ask you a question? Do you think it's possible you forfeited anything in your life that God perhaps would have done had you known to pray? I'm pretty certain that's true in my own life. But I'm determined to make that a very diminished part of my future. I intend to talk to the Lord. I intend to invite him into my days. I intend to engage with him on a very regular basis. don't always know what to say, don't always know how to ask, but I'm learning. I'm not leaving prayer to formal religious services. I'm not leaving it to a devotional time. I want to engage in dialogue with the Lord as if he were truly my friend.
1: We'll be right back. But first, a word from Pastor Allen about his new book.
0: Folks, understanding who you are in Christ, the price that was paid to give you status in the kingdom of God, it will write a future for you that is not dependent upon your family of origin, your life circumstance, the expressions of evil that you've had to overcome. In Christ Jesus, we are triumphant both in time and for all eternity. We put this little booklet together. It'll help you. Make this a part of this season in your life and in your home and with your friends. It's a game changer.
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0: And so I'm inviting you this summer, in the midst of this growing season, wherever you are in your spiritual journey, you may be a grizzled veteran or a beginner or someplace in between, to imagine that there's a role for prayer that would write a different future than you've had, if you would be interested. We can't master this in a single session, but we're gonna turn over some rocks and at least consider some things. Philippians chapter 4 and verse 6, the Apostle Paul's writing from a Roman prison to a community of believers for whom he's been instrumental. And he says to them, don't be anxious about anything. He's the one in prison. And he's writing them not to worry. Don't be anxious about anything, but in everything, by prayer and petition, with thanksgiving, present your request to God. And the peace of God, which transcends all understanding, will guard your hearts and your minds in Christ Jesus. Don't be anxious about anything. So we can begin with this acknowledgement that if we're anxious about something, we've stepped away from God's best for us. In the Sermon on the Mount, in Matthew's gospel, Jesus says a handful of times in a single chapter, do not worry. I'm old school. I think if Jesus said, do not worry, he means, don't worry. And I think if he's cautioning us against it multiple times in such close proximity, it's because he understands the reality of the challenge. So I think the first thing we have to acknowledge is that we have an adversary that would like to create in you and me anxiety, to make us uncomfortable, unsettled. Because if he can do that, if the enemy can cause you to be anxious and worried and fretful and disrupted, you lose the peace of God. You forfeit a great deal of the awareness of what God might have to say or to direct you towards. Because you kick in that flight or fight response in you, and the rest of your senses lose a little bit of their sharpness. What Paul is inviting his friends to do is in everything, by prayer and petition, with thanksgiving, to present your request to God. In everything, he said, in everything. In everything. I've shared with you lately how the Lord has really convicted me in recent weeks about my attitude towards prayer. And he did it through a series of things. It didn't happen for me all in one moment, but it all came together with a clarity that has changed how I pray. I found that my prayers and my exposure to prayer, I've been in hundreds and hundreds, thousands of prayer meetings, and we tend to pray for intensely personal things, which is not inappropriate. You know, we pray for ourselves and our health and our voice, and please don't stop. And our neighbor's dog and our, you know, our cousin Boo. And again, it's not inappropriate. God knows, he says, the number of hairs on our head. But I also realize that we're ambassadors for the kingdom of God. That we're salt and light in the world. And that if we only use the authority that's given us as citizens in the kingdom of God, the authority of the name of Jesus and the power of his shed blood to deal with the personal issues of my life, I'm abandoning my assignment as an ambassador. I believe we have to pray on behalf of families in our nation, that a biblical view of family will be celebrated, not because politicians say so, because the people say so. Don't tell me you care about children unless you're praying for biblical families to emerge across our nation. The data is overwhelming. There's nothing even close to comparable for the well-being of children. It's not even close. And it's begun to change the way I pray. I've shared it with you. We've been praying that the gospel will be preached in the streets of Tehran. That there'll be a freedom for Jesus to be proclaimed in Tehran after decades of brutal, horrific, violent tyranny. I'm praying the same thing for Havana, 90 miles off the coast of Miami. A people frozen in time. And in my life, I haven't committed, until recently, I hadn't committed much time to praying in any serious way that darkness would be broken. I'm praying for Venezuela, that what has begun there will be expanded. Somebody brought me a video of people they knew being released from prison with tears running down their cheeks. And they said the Christians are being turned loose from the prisons where they've been held. I'm praying for Venezuela. I've been praying for Nigeria where they were hunting Christians, that the people that were hunting Christians would become the hunted. I know it's uncomfortable. I'm just not praying in a blanket way. I'm praying and I'm still praying for my voice to be better. And I'm praying for Character Quest. And I still pray for the things that are, but God has given us a role, folks. Get you a notebook. I don't know what your devotional time looks like. Maybe you do the Bible reading. Maybe you read our daily devotional. Allow yourself a few minutes as a part of that devotional. Just write down, this week I'm going to pray for. And let the Spirit of God put one thing on your heart and begin to say, God, let there come change there. Let the fraud in our nation be turned back. May we become unwilling to tolerate fraud at the levels that we have accepted it. It's unimaginable what we have tolerated. We're the church. We're the church. This isn't political. It's not about parties or elections. We're the people of God. We're reading Leviticus together right now. Are you paying attention? God's not casual. It's not like just worship however you would like. Just get together when you're in the mood, whatever you want to wear, just wear that. Pick up as much manna as you would like. Do whatever you want. That's not the God I'm reading about. I'm reading that thinking, oh, Lord, I've been so sloppy. When you think of prayer, I want you to think of it in a simpler way. I'll talk more about it. We've done this a lot together over the years, but let's pray sentence prayers. It's not the only way to pray, but I think sometimes we stay away from prayer because we think there's a tone of voice or a vocabulary or a certain amount of theological proficiency you have to have. Baloney. Prayer is an invitation to God. Some of the most powerful prayers in Scripture are sentence prayers. They're things you can pray on a daily basis, very available to you. Almighty God, I ask for your help. In Jesus' name, amen. I think most of our prayers would improve if we would hush. You know, we pray like God doesn't know. You ever prayed with anybody that explains to God? Oh, come on now. I've been in more prayer meetings than most of you. God, I want to pray for my neighbor. You know, the one that lives next door to me. Or they have that red roof on their house. And they drive a Tesla. Lord, they have three kids, and you know their dog, Rover, God. And I'm sitting watching them pray, and I'm thinking, if you have to explain all that to God, there's probably no help coming. I think it's you're appropriate to invite God into the specifics and the circumstances, but I don't always think we have to. Usually we're praying to the people we're with. And again, I don't think that's wicked. Kind of the way kids learn to talk, but we can grow past that. Prayer is an invitation to Almighty God. You know, I found that if I'm given an opportunity to speak to someone whose help I need or who has expertise that I don't have, or and I've managed to gain an appointment or an audience or whatever that may be, I've learned that those are very valuable moments, and I try not to spend them in frivolous ways. And I try to talk to the Lord that way. If you're here and you need healing, your voice may be a little froggy, or you may have something really serious, whatever it is. I'm just going to ask you to stand really quickly. I don't mean that generic, we all need healing. I heard that. But I mean, if there's a specific place, you're inviting the power of God. See, I believe God heals the sick. He didn't always do it on the timeline I want him to. You know, I was perfect last. I'm a perfect, probably a stretch. I was reasonably healthy when I left church last Saturday night, but before 10 o'clock, I wasn't. It felt like an attack. But it doesn't diminish what I believe about God. And you want to be able to invite God into your life. We trust him. He's a God of grace and mercy. The best single idea I've ever learned about healing that helped me more than any is that God designed your body to heal. If you cut your finger, you don't lose your mind and amputate it and think, well, I ruined that. You put a little Band-Aid over it and go, it'll be better in a couple of days. You don't do that with the screen on your iPhone. God designed you to heal. So when we ask for healing, we're simply asking God to let our bodies respond in the way he designed them. When we're not well, some part of the original design is not functioning. And we're asking God to restore that design function. That seems much simpler to me. Father, I thank you for your word and its truth and its power. I thank you for your great love for us, that you sent your son, that through his sacrifice, our sins could be forgiven, and that by his stripes we might be healed. Lord, I pray for each person and their expression of faith, that you would bring your life and your strength and your vitality to them. Lord, do what only you do. We trust you. We trust your plan and your purposes. We trust your spirit and your power to bring life and health and vitality to our mortal bodies. In Jesus' name, amen. Hallelujah. Let's go pray.
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